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My name is Brent Stott, and this show is Louder Than Bombs. That opening track was from American Football. And this next song kind of reminds me of that. This is from Little Wings.

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1: Founding member, founding drummer, Jeremiah Green. The name of the song that we heard was Third Side of the Moon. A song making some pretty direct references there to Jeremiah Green's passing. Good song. Kind of a bummer of a song, but a good one. In that block of songs, we also heard from, let me pull it back up. We heard from Mildred. We heard the song Cobwebs. We heard from The Shins. And we heard from Little Wings. I've got another one from Little Wings coming up at some point in the show. I've been listening to Light Green Leaves quite a bit recently. All right, let's get back into some music. This next one's from Phantom Handshakes.

0: And there's the band Paperclip with a song called An N. Ahead of that, we heard from Television Personalities. We heard from Hello Shark. We heard from the band Old Star. And at the top, we heard from the band Phantom Handshakes. You're listening to WUTC 88.1 FM in Chattanooga, Tennessee. My name is Brent Stott. This show is Louder Than Bombs. And you can hear me every Monday through Thursday from 8 to 9. Now, I told you I was going to play another one from Little Wings, and it looks like this next block is going to be a little twangy. So enjoy this genre shift for a moment.
1: We stayed out so late last night. Uh-oh, it's morning time again. Drank some drinks.

And I was thinking about you crossing southern Alberta. Canola fields at harvest time look like tumbleweeds all raked up into rows and brown rusty contour lines. There's not much moving on the romance radar. Not that I'm craving it all that much, but I still need to feel every once in a while the warmth of a smile and a touch.

I told you we're going to get a little bit twangier in that block of songs. That was Scud Mountain Boys off of the album Massachusetts, one of the best alt country, indie country, whatever you want to call it. One of the best versions of that genre of all times. Came out in April of 1996. The guitar player from Scud Mountain Boys recently passed away. Sorry for all this. This is the second musician I mentioned passing away. His name was Bruce Toll. Not trying to bring the mood down on the show. I just heard he passed away, and I love that album so much, so I thought I'd play a song off of that. In that block, we also heard from James McMurtry, a singer-songwriter, very established, well-known singer-songwriter who's brand new to me. A little embarrassed to say that I've just now come across him. Really enjoy his songwriting. It's a lot of fun. And his dad is, I think it's Larry McMurtry, the guy who wrote Lonesome Dove, that gigantic tome of a book, but a really cool miniseries if you don't feel like reading 700 pages. In that block, we also heard from John Prine, and we heard from Little Wings. 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My name is Brent Stott. This show is Louder Than Bombs, and we are winding down the show just about 10 minutes or so. So I guess I'll do what I always do. I'm going to wrap it up here and play some music out through the rest of the show. Thank you so much for hanging out and listening to me. My name is Brent Stott, and I'll be back tomorrow at 8. Bye.

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2: 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This is Jacob Raymond, and welcome back to Kudzu Vine. I thought we'd do something a little different for this week and next week. We've got a dual theme going. This week, the theme is mornin', and it's all about waking up in the early morning, seeing the sun rise, looking forward to the rest of the day, and enjoying the warmth. And next week, the theme will be evening, and it's the opposite. So it's all about the nighttime, darkness, and reflecting on past ills and sadnesses. And what I thought was really fun about these two playlists is a lot of the artists you'll be hearing this week will be repeated next week. So I wanted to show the dual nature of some of these artists. Up first, we'll be playing Whiskey Before Breakfast by Daniel Sherrill. After that, Coffee in the Morning by Golden Shoals, followed by Chattanooga by the Chatham Rabbits. Enjoy.

2022. This is Gems on VHS contest submission for Golden Shoals, Coffee in the Morning. The true story here.

0: That was Wild Dream by Two Runner. Up next, we'll be playing a song I've had on repeat for weeks, so I just have to put it on a show before it drives me crazy. Don't Let Me Down by Dillard and Clark. After that, All Yourn by Tyler Childers. I feel like we haven't played Tyler Childers in a while, so I thought that song would be appropriate. And after that, Turtle Dove and the Crow by Watch House. Enjoy.
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That was Wayside, Back in Time by Gillian Welch. Still endlessly grateful I got to see her and David Rawlings live at the IBMAs last year. Up next, we'll be playing another artist I had the privilege of seeing live, Something About What Happens When We Talk by Lucinda Williams. After that, Long Monday by John Prine, followed by Don't Let the Sunshine Fool Ya by Townes Van Zandt. Enjoy.

was on, windows rolled up and my mind rolled down. Headlights shining like silver moons rolling on the ground.

That lovely little number was Blood Sun by Tim Hill. Up next, we'll be playing Early Morning Breeze by Dolly Parton. I feel like this song, at least for me, is a deep cut. Even though it's off of Coat of Many Colors, I feel like I haven't heard the song before this week. After that, we'll be playing Wild Goose Chase by Nora Brown, getting a lot of mileage out of Nora Brown lately. I love what she does with traditionals and how she twists it into a bit more of a modern yet timeless sound. And after that, we'll be playing Jake Searcy's Fussell's Jubilee, another small artist that I feel like is criminally underrated. Enjoy.

You got the front porch, I've got the back patio. 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

0: That was Back Patio by Lou Hazel. We've got time for one more song this week, so we're going to play Beautiful Friend by the Deslandes and Dan Cutler. Enjoy.
1: One, two, one.

0: I thought that was a beautiful way to close out this week's show. Well, I do believe that's all the time we have for this week. This week's theme was mornin', and next week will be evening. So expect a lot of songs that are the opposites of what played this week. Well, once again, this is Jacob Raymond, host of Kudzu Vine. This show plays on WUTC 88.1 FM Chattanooga Community Radio every Sunday at 10 p.m. Thank you very much for listening, and I hope you have a lovely rest of your evening. 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
1: And welcome, everybody, to our beautiful home here at the Scottish Rite Concert Hall in Lexington, Kentucky, our home base. 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It's folk and blues and bluegrass, country, Celtic, and so much more. Artists come from everywhere to be on our show, and we say it every week. You don't have to be famous to be on WitSongs. You just have to be very, very good. Very good is a good way to explain or describe all the artists in our show today. We've got a wonderful artist from Texas, an amazing WitSongs kid. But first, she's all the way from England. She's going to do a tune from her brand new album, Familiar. This is a tune called A Messenger. Please welcome Lisa Lowe from England on the WitSongs Old Time Radio Hour.

0: Beautiful voice of Lisa Lowe from her wonderful album, Familiar, a tune called A Messenger. Lisa, it's nice to have you here. Thank you for being part of our show.
1: Thank you for having me.
0: From London, England. You grew up there. Well, actually, you were from all over the place, weren't you?
1: Yeah.
0: So what are some of the places you lived as a young girl? Your family moved around quite a bit, I guess.
1: Yeah. So I was born in Amsterdam, and then I lived there for quite a while, just in the outskirts, and then lived in Spain for a few years. Very formative years. I was like mid-teens. And then, yeah, moved to England to study.
0: What were you studying when you went to England?
1: Before I went to England.
0: Before?
1: I wasn't studying. I was just in school.
0: Just in school. That describes most of us, most students, yeah. Doesn't it? So you became very interested in music, but was not necessarily the acoustic singer-songwriter folk world at first.
1: No, that's right, yeah.
0: So tell us what your early interests were, because I think it's very dynamically different from what you're doing now.
1: Yeah. So before I went to university, I went to this, like, course, like, weekend course, where we could play in bands, and it was part of the Dutch Conservatoire. So I went there, and I got into a punk band, which is awfully different to what I'm making now. And I wasn't even really that into pop punk, so... Yeah, you learn loads in life. So I did that for a bit, but I had a good time. I learned to play in a band. I learned how to write with other people. And that's when I found out that I actually wanted to write songs. So it's not like I was 12 and knew straight away that I wanted to play. I wasn't even playing the guitar then. I picked up the guitar when I was like 20.
0: When you were in the punk band, you were just a singer?
1: I was the front lady.
0: You were the front lady, so you were out there. And it must have been an interesting experience, because it does prepare you to be the singer-songwriter with your guitar on the front of the stage, because eventually you become the spotlight person.
1: Yeah, it was like a good, I guess, starting point or feeling of what being an artist would be like. I think it's quite different to play in a band, because you get to carry the weight, but when you... when I started my solo project, I kind of already knew what it was like to stand at the front and things like that.
0: Well, it's a lot of work to do this thing they call playing, you know. And so, but you're here, you're with a decidedly non-punk group behind
1: decidedly
0: you.
1: Decidedly non-punk.
0: You got some wonderful players. Punk. Nathan Fox doing mandolin, Zachary Hamilton doing acoustic guitar, backing up Lisa Lowe, doing a great job. Very tasteful. So when you come from London to the States, I mean, are these players you already knew, or do you find them when you get here? How does that work?
1: This is my first time ever playing in the States, and I frankly don't...
0: Well, welcome to America.
1: Thank you. Thank you so much. It's been an incredible experience so far. Everybody's so welcoming and kind. I didn't know anybody here. So I had one friend who had been... to the States before, to Nashville specifically before. I've only been to LA and New York once before, and never played with people, and definitely didn't know anybody in Nashville to play with. So I asked a friend who happened to know one of Nathan's best friends, and they put us in touch, and actually that's how it has started. Nathan knows Zachary, and then... Yeah.
0: It's a big world, but it's a small community.
1: It
0: so
1: is.
0: It's a way to, it's really a way, a great way to connect. We're going to follow more of your amazing musical journey from around the world to London, back to the States like you are now. And you're going to treat the audience to a brand new song. It's not on a release, so this is sort of like an exclusive that you're giving as a gift to the audience. It's called Birdsong. It's Lisa Lowe on the Wood Songs, Old Time Radio Hour.

What a beautiful song. I'm sure it's going to end up on an album soon. It's called Birdsong. Lisa Lowe on our broadcast. If you want to know more about the music of Lisa Lowe, spelled L-I-Z-A, Lisa Lowe, all you have to do is go to the Woodsongs website, click on the archive page. This is show number 1,167. We will tell you how you can connect with her website and make her music part of your home music collection, as well as our next artist. He's a young fella. He's just turned 18 years old. He's from Texas, but he's got some kind of a story behind him, and he's a brilliant guitar player as well. He's got a CD called Voices. This is a tune called Only Human. Please welcome Jack Barksdale to the Woodsongs Old Time Radio.

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0: It's an amazing album. It's called Voices. Only Human is the song. Jack Barksdale, all the way from Fort Worth, Texas, to the Woodsong stage in Lexington. It's nice to have you here.
1: Thanks so much for having me.
0: So you started your career, if I understood this correctly, at a Toys R Us store. How did that? What was going on there?
1: Well, for Christmas one year, when I was about four, I got a Toys R Us guitar for Christmas. And had no idea how to play it, so trying to strum it, it just sounded terrible. And I was like, why is this no fun? Other people seem to be having fun, but it sounds awful. So I wanted to get some lessons, ended up having to wait till my hands got a little bigger to get guitar lessons. But I just loved it. Eventually I did, once I started learning.
0: By 7 years old, you start writing songs. Actually, you're sort of like imitating Johnny Cash at 7 years old.
1: Yeah, Johnny Cash, I was obsessed and have way too many Johnny Cash albums, but yeah, I started.
0: I mean, honestly, at 7 years old, that must have been a humorous thing for others to be seeing you imitating Johnny Cash at seven, right?
1: Well, I didn't do the voice, but
0: that would have been hard at seven, right?
1: Very much, but no, I loved lots of old country music, from Carter Family to Johnny Cash, Willie Nelson, Kris Kristofferson, and eventually I started getting into more of the songwriters. From, you know, the 60s and 70s, but that was definitely where I started.
0: Well, when I first heard your stuff, it was like if Howlin' Wolf dated Jesse Wells, they would have given birth to you. And Jesse Wells has sort of opened the door for lyrical songs like what you're doing.
1: Yeah, it's pretty cool to see someone that's, you know, sort of in the mainstream doing, you know, folk music. You know, protest songs and kind of literary songs. Pretty cool.
0: Well, we're going to talk about it in the second half hour some more, but a lady named Tamara Saviano enters the picture, and she was very big in preserving the legacy of Kris Kristofferson and another very important artist. Who was that?
1: Guy Clark.
0: Guy Clark, okay. So now Guy Clark's foundation starts a record label, and who did they sign?
1: Well, many people, and
0: including
1: I was lucky enough to be one of them.
0: You're signed to Guy Clark's label, so come on, that's a big deal. It's like being signed to John Prine's label. It's a sense of validation. So, how excited were you when one of your heroes starts a label and you get invited to be part of your hero's record label?
1: Yeah, it was a pretty kind of surreal thing, but yeah, I was very, very happy to be a part of

0: Truly Handmade Records. And I'm really happy with the album that ended up resulting from that.
1: Voices is a beautiful album. That's yours. And Guy Clark certainly is a legacy, songwriting-wise, is a legacy worthy to follow. And I'm sure that as a young fellow, like we said, you just turned 18 years old. I mean, what an amazing thing for you to launch your career at such a young age, right?
0: I'm very lucky.
1: Well, let's go back into your album. The album is called Voices, and this is a tune called Martyrs. It's an interesting title. The metaphors in it are fascinating. So listen to his lyrics very closely. It's Jack Barksdale on the Wood Songs, Old Time Radio.

0: beautiful. From his album called Voices. It's a song called Martyrs, Jack Barksdale on our broadcast. You can find out more about him in our second half hour. We've got the incredible Lisa Lowe all the way from England. And wait till you meet this week's WoodSongs kid. We will be back right after this.
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2: And that's him. That's the amazing Guy Clark we were just talking about. And he started a wonderful record label that signed one of our guests, Jack Barksdale. We're going to get to talk to him soon. And we've got Lisa Lowe all the way from England, broadcasting all over the world on hundreds of radio stations here at the foothills of Appalachia, our home base here in the Scottish Rite Concert Hall in Lexington, Kentucky, a beautiful hometown. We love it here. We love the Scottish Rite Concert Hall. We're broadcasting on hundreds of radio stations like WSIU, South Illinois University, NPR in Carbondale, Illinois, KLZR, the voice of Wet Mountain Valley in California, and Country Radio 105.2 in New Zealand. We want to say hello to all the listeners tuning in to these hundreds of radio stations. 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It puts this show on radio from South Korea to Kuwait, plus every single military base in the world, every U.S. naval ship in the world, every Coast Guard vessel sailing in North America, and especially times like these. We want to say hello to all the men and women that are out there, and the fans, and the public that got to tune in from all over the world. We're on public television coast to coast, the RFD television network, and we're in schools, believe it or not. If you're a teacher or a homeschool parent, all you have to do is go to the Wood Songs website, click on the classroom page. A lot of these shows have lesson plans, and we introduce your kids to this amazing, wonderful, spectacular world of front porch music, and that's why this time, every broadcast, we invite a youngster from somewhere in America to come on our show, and they sing one song in the presence of seasoned touring artists like Lisa Lowe and Jack Barksdale. And today we have 16-year-old Cody Halton. How you doing, buddy?
3: I'm all right. How are you?
2: Good. 16 years old. And one of our headliners on the show is 18 years old. So you young guys are sort of taking over the music world, aren't you?
3: Started trying.
2: You're trying to. So you're here with your acoustic guitar. You're 16. When did you start playing your guitar?
3: Started playing about 2 years ago.
2: 2 years, 24 months, and you're on a national broadcast with Jack Barksdale. What do you think of his playing?
3: He's pretty good. It's hard to follow something like that. Somebody that can play that well, so it's really impressive.
2: It's inspiring, though, to see others near your age to do that well. It makes you feel like, well, maybe I can do that too, right?
3: Yes, sir.
2: So was music a big part of your home family thing? I mean, was it a...
3: So growing up, we'd always go up on the... We could always call it the hill, but it's an old mountain. My mom's side of the family, her great-grandfather and aunts and uncles all played bluegrass music. And my dad's dad would always listen to bluegrass music. It drove my nana crazy, but he always had it on the radio. So every time in the truck, he'd always be playing it. So.
2: Well, that certainly affected you. And you started getting a liking to some of these old songs, didn't you?
3: Yes, sir.
2: And so you're about to reach back, way back, decades and decades in history, a song that Hank Williams helped make popular. Mm-hmm. Right? Yes, and you ready to play this?
3: Yes, sir.
2: Okay. He's 16 years old. It's Cody Hatton. He's a wonderful singer-songwriter. He's going to play a tune made popular by Hank Williams. It's called Old Country Church. This week's Wood Songs Kid.

Good job. He's 16 years old. Cody Hatton, this week's Wood Songs kid. And what we're especially proud of is he's really close to us here. He comes from Winchester, Kentucky. So he's a hometown boy, sort of. If you have a youngster that you think belongs on our stage, if you're the parent or the guardian, you can contact us. Just go to the Wood Songs website, click on the kids page. Kids come from all over the nation to be on Wood Songs. We're very, very proud of all our Wood Songs kids. When she was a kid, she grew up in Spain, but she comes to us from London, England right now. She's got a wonderful album called Familiar, and I believe, if I'm going to pronounce this correctly, it's Confirme. It's pretty close anyway. It's Lisa Lowe on the Wood Songs, Old Time Radio Hour. Thank you.

0: Confirme, a song off of a very beautiful album called Familiar, and it is Liza Lowe, L-I-Z-A. Lowe is L-O. Liza is how she pronounces it. And what I found interesting about this this album is you recorded it really quickly, and they call it being live on the floor.
1: That's right.
0: Not a lot of overdubs or anything, right?
1: No, not at all, no.
0: And so that's sort of a these days, it's an unusual way to record an album, sort of like the way the Beatles did in the early days, right? Just get in front of those, I think I already had like three microphones or something like that, something simple, and you just played it.
1: Yeah, we had more than three microphones, unfortunately, but...
0: High tech.
1: Was a lot of stuff. There was, I don't remember how many channels there was, but we recorded everything direct to tape in Damon Albarn's studio in West London. I used to always produce everything myself and get some players in from time to time, but not even that frequently. So I was really used to just sitting in my studio and making the songs.
0: Well, you worked with a fellow named, I think his name was John Kelly?
1: That's right.
0: Is that correct? And he was affiliated with Paul McCartney for a while, wasn't he?
1: That's right. He produced recorded.
0: So I mean, that's heavy duty association there. Speaking of heavy duty, you got Zachary Hamilton performing with you, and Nathan Fox playing the mandolin.
1: I'm very lucky.
0: Fiddle. And you're going to do an unreleased song for the audience. This is sort of a treat. It's not available anywhere right now, but it will be soon. It's called I Could Have Known. Is that correct?
1: That's correct.
0: I Could Have Known. It's Liza Lowe right here on the Wood Songs, Old Time Radio Line.

Beautiful, and it's brand new. I could have known. New song from Lisa Lowe. If you want to make her music part of your home music collection with a voice like that, how could you not want to? Just go to the Wood Songs website, click on the archive page. This is show number 1167. We'll tell you how you can contact Lisa Lowe and get her albums and follow her tour schedule, as well as our next artist. He's 18 years old. He's from Texas. He's a brilliant singer-songwriter, wonderful poet. This is another brand new song that he's going to treat the Wood Songs audience to. It's called Battleground. Songs of Class Warfare. It's Jack Barksdale on the Wood Songs, Old Time Radio.

0: Song is Battleground, Songs of Class Warfare, Jack Barksdale, 18 years old. Where does that come from? You're a teenager. So, I mean, like, were you studying other people's lyrics to learn how to write like this, or does it come just naturally, or
1: definitely.
0: Do you have a co-writer? I mean, how does this work?
1: Well, I've just always loved songwriting. Even when I was learning guitar, I was trying to write songs at the same time. So I just have always felt them kind of intertwined, the music and the lyrics, and so one of the first really cool songwriters I got into was Townes Van Zandt and Guy Clark.
0: Fellow Texans.
1: Yes. And you know, Townes, just such poetry, you know, and all his lyrics. And I just always loved that. And, you know, I've also always loved, especially for the last few years, Leonard Cohen and his sort of dark, twisted poetry.
0: But, dark and twisted would be an interesting way to describe Leonard Cohen. Yeah, sure.
1: And then I've recently gotten into, you know, Randy Newman and some more people that do, you know, not quite protest songs, but songs what Woody Guthrie would call living songs, you know.
0: Culturally pointed.
1: Yeah.
0: Which is what the song you just performed, I would call it culturally. It's not a protest song, but you're pointing out things. So your philosophical nature with your poetry and your lyrics, I mean, that's an interesting thing for, I don't want to keep referring to you as a teenager, but for dear God, you're only 18. So it's like,
1: it's true.
0: It's a pretty cool thing, you know, that we get to see stuff like this happening. In Texas, it was a very fertile songwriter, singer-songwriter, mm-hmm. from Austin. I mean, in Houston, there was a great club called Anderson Fair. Mm-hmm. I mean, around Fort Worth, where you're from, are there venues like that where a young kid like yourself could go sit down and hear these budding Townes Van Zandts that are coming along?
1: Yeah, I mean, one of the first places I ever played in Fort Worth, it was called Hometowns Fest, and it was a Townes Van Zandt tribute.
0: But
1: there's great places like the Post and Southside Preservation Hall. There's some cool places in Fort Worth, and some really great musicians and great people.
0: Well, we encourage hometowns everywhere that if you don't have one, start one. The artists need a place to land, a place to play. Mm-hmm. They need a place to meet their audience, right?
1: Yeah.
0: And that's what you're doing. He's 18 years old. He's going to treat the audience to another brand new song. This is a new single. It's not released on an album yet, but I'm sure it will be. This is a tune called The Wealthy Man's Debt. Of course it is. Jack Barksdale right here on the Wood Songs, Old Time Radio.

Existence can be hard to find, but before you change the world, you got to change your mind. Money and influence, power and greed. What else is there to know? What else is there to need? It will slowly infect all the right and the left until we finally

0: Good song. Well, he mans that. Wasn't it wonderful having Jack Barksdale on our broadcast? This week's Woodsongs kid, he's 16 years old, Cody Hatton from Winchester, Kentucky. Good job. And all the way from England, Lisa Lowe. Beautiful songs, beautiful album. So much of this wonderful music and art, you know, when you listen to Lisa sing, you think of the Shakespeare quote, love is smoke made with sighs. It's a beautiful, beautiful voice, beautiful songs, beautiful everything. And it, you know, you have a songwriter that's coming from this diverse background. She started as punk, and now she's doing all this great, wonderful music. And then you have a young guy like Jack Barksdale. I mean, oh, my God, you know, you're just burning it up. Woody Guthrie, I think, said it best. He said, you know, any fool can make something complicated. It takes a genius to keep it simple, and that's what Jack is doing. And he got signed to his hero's record label, Guy Clark, who has mentored so many. So we're glad for all of them. Woody Guthrie said something else, too, that I think is very appropriate for anybody with three chords in the truth, the power of a lyric, the power of a good chord, the power of a good intention. That's what music is for. It's very powerful. And Woody Guthrie said that a folk singer's job is to comfort disturbed people and disturb comfortable people. And that's what Jack is doing. We're very proud of all the artists on Woodsongs. Thank you so much for tuning in. My name is Michael Jonathan. I'm a folk singer. I am a song farmer. We'll see you next week on the Woodsongs.
1: You've been listening to Woodsongs Podcast number 1167. Michael's opening song was Mount Samore featuring Jared Nolan on flute. Our chief engineer is Ron Gall. Our TV director is Maria Clarish. Technical assistants are Brian Cosing, Eric Anderson, Dan Field, and Gavin Clark. The Woodsongs crew member of the week is Bethany Walters. And our Woodsongs partner of the week is Sandy Mattson. 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For Michael Jonathan and the entire Woodsongs crew, this is Dorothy Edwards. We hope you'll join us again next week for the Woodsongs Old Time Radio Hour.

Hello and welcome to another new edition of the International Americana Music Show. My name is Michael Park, and this week it's the first of a short series of reflective shows. For the past few years around this time, I have concentrated on specific years, 2015, 2016, etc. But this year, I thought I would concentrate on specific editions. So today we look back and listen back to the 300th edition of the programme from 7 years ago, which opened with this song by Australian band Lost Ragas.

Lost Raggers and those wild blue eyes from an album that I mentioned on the show a few weeks ago, Transatlantic Highway. And leaving aside that it's by an Australian band, as this show, since its inception 300 weeks ago, is one that has journeyed extensively on the musical Transatlantic Highway, I thought that was a good album from which to pick a song to start today's show, especially as it's a great album, which is what I said when I played a track from the band's new one a few weeks ago. So do check that out as well. And it's called This Is Not a Dream. I'm not sure that there's a band anywhere in any hemisphere or even on either side of the Transatlantic Highway making better cosmic Americana at the moment. So hello again and welcome again to this special edition of the International Americana Music Show. I'm Michael Park, as you may know if you've heard any of the previous 299 editions of the programme. And if you actually did hear the 299th edition of the show last week, then I hope you enjoyed all the numerically significant songs. And thanks for the comments and emails telling me that you did, and recounting that there were one or two that you hadn't heard before. There aren't any of those on the programme. Actually, sorry, there is one, I've just realised, but that was quite inadvertent, as what I actually wanted to concentrate on today was new music, songs released this week or in the past couple of weeks, as well as songs from some older records. And as I was thinking about what old music to feature on this anniversary show, I hit upon the idea of tracks from albums that could also be said to be celebrating an anniversary this year, having been released 10, 20, 30, 40, or in the case of the album that this next instantly recognisable track comes from, 50 years ago this year.

the band, of course, and Up on Cripple Creek from their eponymous album, which was also their second album, and the one on which, as well as Up on Cripple Creek, their classic songs Rag Mama Rag and The Night They Drove Old Dixie Down also appear. And as I briefly mentioned a few weeks ago, that album is being re-released in a couple of weeks with some new demo or alternate takes of those songs and others included on it. And while I am indeed going to be playing tracks from other celebrated albums released in 1979, 1989, 1999 and 2009 on the show today, I thought we would fast forward 50 years now from 1969 and head back onto the transatlantic highway to hear back-to-back new songs by singers from Canada and England, starting with this track by singer Looktook Shearer.

The second track I've played on the show in the past few weeks from the brand new album by Matt Patershook, that was Circus, and his album is called If Wishes Were Horses. And since I did last play a track, reviews of the album have started appearing, and I am delighted to find that there are other people out there who also think this is a fantastic record by the Canadian singer-songwriter. On the website Lonesome Highway, reviewer Stephen Rapid wrote, "The latest album from Matt Patershook should see his reputation cemented as not only one of Canada's finest roots performers, but also among the best, period. It is a high point of his career to date and a superb album to boot." And on another website, another respected reviewer, John Keriff, wrote, "If Wishes Were Horses is the kind of album Hank Williams would have dug. Maybe Muddy Waters too." That's spot on, I'd say. Before Matt, it was Luke Tuckshira from England and the title track of his latest all-acoustic album, Carousel, which sort of came out of nowhere as far as I could see, but which has been getting equally effusive praise from reviewers since its release a few weeks ago. Now, this next artist released his new album just last week, but as he also released a phenomenal new one 40 years ago, I thought I would play something from that on this anniversary edition of the show, and it's one of the most memorable road trip songs I think I've ever heard.

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1: Trey Shigley taking pictures and on to Killalea. Stopping for Sunday papers at the La Cal District. Just before Coney Island. On and on over the hill to our glass in the jam jar. Autumn sunshine, magnificent and all shining through. We'll stop off at our glass for a couple of jars of mussels and some potted herrings in case we get famished before dinner. On and on over the hill and the crack is good. Heading towards Coney Island. I look at the side of your face. As the sunlight comes streaming through the window in the autumn sunshine. And all in all time going to Coney Island, I'm thinking, wouldn't it be great if it was like this all the time?

I guess you could call those a couple of road songs back to back there. You just heard a brand new track by Scottish duo Doghouse Roses. Paul Tasker and Iona MacDonald are from Glasgow. And that song, One More for the Road, is from their brand new album, We Are Made of Light, which is out this week and which marks a welcome return to the scene for the couple, whose last record came out in 2016. Then before Doghouse Roses, it was Van Morrison, of course, and Coney Island from his 1979 album, Avalon Sunset. And if you search online, you can find several articles by travel writers and bloggers who have attempted the journey that Van describes in that song, coming down from Downpatrick, stopping off at St John's Point over the hill to Ardglass, heading towards Coney Island, and all of them will tell you that the journey, in the order that Van describes, doesn't quite work. Some poetic license has been taken with the route. However, all of the destinations and locations that are mentioned are there if you ever want to try to undertake the journey, perhaps with your mum, as that's who was accompanying Van in that nostalgic autumnal song. Anyway, now 40 years later, Van has just released his 41st album called Three Chords and the Truth, and I wonder what, if any, classics will come from it. Anyway, let's bring this first half of the show to a close with another brand new song. It's the latest single from Canadian Lynn Hansen.

0: Lynn Hansen and True Blue Moon, the newly released first single from her new album Just Words, which is due out next year. Okay, still to come today, a couple of new songs by Norwegian and Dutch singers, the debut appearance on the programme for an award-winning English singer, and a wonderful duet by two Australians, so do stick around if you can. But if not, then, of course, let me quickly remind you that you can listen to the rest of this show at a later date via a link that I will be posting on the show's Facebook page and via a link to a mini audio player from Mixcloud.com that you can find on the show's website, the address of which is tiams.org for any new listeners out there. And do feel free to follow the show on Mixcloud or like the show on Facebook. And a heartfelt thank you on behalf of me and all the artists that I play on the show to those that already do. Thank you. 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My name is Michael Park.
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0: So back to the music and to Ireland, where in 1989, this next artist released what was his 14th solo album, and nestled among the dozen tracks on it was this song, a cover of an old Elvis Costello track, perhaps surprisingly. This is Christy Moore and his rather distinctive version of the Deportees Club.

the legendary Christy Moore from Ireland and the Deportees Club. And if you've heard the original version of that song, then you will know that those two versions sound rather different indeed. The original version, which was by Elvis Costello, was on his 1984 album Goodbye Cruel World. And then Christy released his take on that track 5 years later on his 1989 album Voyage, on which Elvis Costello actually appears singing backing vocals on another song on Voyage. And if you're as much of a fan of Christy Moore as I am, then you may be interested to know, or you may already know, that his new album Magic Nights is due for release on November the 22nd this year, 50 years after the release of his very first solo one. And to mark that anniversary, I believe Christy is also going to be releasing an extended 50-track version of Magic Nights, also on November the 22nd, and I am hoping that some US dates will follow next year to support both of those records. But back to this year, and to two tracks from two records that are out this week, starting with a song from the third album by Signe Marie Rustad from Norway.

And that was a track from a new EP, the latest one by Judy Blank from Holland, Morning After, it's called, and it's a follow-up to her album Morning Sun, and the track there was Pretty Far. Then before that, and also from mainland Europe, from Norway, it was Signe Marie Rustad and Something Easier from her new album, When Words Flew Freely, which for Bill Chambers and Audrey Auld from Australia was in 1999 when they recorded a celebrated joint album. Although on that record, which is called Looking Back to See, perhaps the reason the words did flow freely was because it was the whiskey talking.

from 1999 to 2019 in just under 6 minutes there. As first it was Bill Chambers and Audrey Auld from Australia, and it was The Whiskey Talking, Not Me, from their collaborative album Looking Back to See. Audrey sadly passed away in 2015 after releasing over a dozen records, all of which are well worth checking out. And Bill Chambers, well, he's still going, as you may know if you heard last week's edition of the programme, when I played his song 1952 Cadillac. And then the song that I just played, that was a brand new track by Ags Connolly from England, from his brand new album Wrong Again, which I think I'm right in saying is another record out this week, and another great one by the Englishman, who has got such a distinctive voice. It's Ags's third album, and one that will surely please his many fans all over the world. So just a couple of songs left to play today, and as we have heard tracks on this celebratory edition of the programme, from classic albums from 1969, 79, 89 and 99. For the penultimate song today, another something old track, we come to 2009 and to the only debut appearance on the programme today by an artist that I mentioned earlier today, and one who earlier this year was recognised at the Americana Music Awards in Nashville with a Lifetime Achievement Award. With a track from his own decade-old album Secret, Profane and Sugarcane, this is Elvis Costello.

Elvis Costello from England and Hidden Shame from Secret, Profane and Sugarcane, the album that he released 10 years ago this year. And if you're quite a bit older than that, Elvis Costello performing and indeed winning an award for performing Americana may be a bit of a surprise. I first remember hearing Elvis singing a song called Oliver's Army way back in 1979, and I always thought of him as a bit of an angry young man spitting out more power pop songs. But on his 1986 album, King of America, it was as if he had undertaken a journey on the transatlantic highway, and the electronic sound of his earlier songs that I'd heard gave way to acoustic guitars, harmonicas and pedal steel, and he cemented his love of alt country and Americana with his National Ransom album, and the album that I just played a track from. So while a Lifetime Achievement Award may have been a surprise to some, including me, if you dig into his large and diverse back catalogue, you may find that it was understandable, even well-deserved. Right, so to the something new song today, and it's an up-tempo road song from the new album by Canadian Nick Nace. And this track starts in the historic city that straddles the state line between Texas and Arkansas, hence its name.

Bit of a twist to that tale, I thought. Nick Nace from Canada and Arkansas Traveller from his brand new album Wrestling with the Mystery, which is out now and which ultimately brings this time-travelling 300th edition of the programme to a close. And as well as reminding you that you can find the full and detailed playlist for this edition of the programme on the show's website, tiams.org. Let me also say before I go a huge thank you to everyone who has tuned in at any point over the past 6 years and to anyone who's got in touch with questions or comments, and also a huge thank you to all of the musicians all over the world for sending me their music and keeping in touch. I genuinely feel humbled and privileged to be able to introduce them to you every week. So here's to the next 6 years. This has been the International Americana Music Show, and my name's Michael Parr. Safe travels, everyone.

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This is DJ Rose, and you are listening to Rosie Records on WUTC. This is a jazz and classical show, while also including everything between the two. Coming up first is Franz Liszt and Igor Levit's Transcendental Etudes off of the album Harmonies du Soir. After that is Franz Liszt and Gino Jondu's 12 Etudes d'Exécution Transcendante, number 12 in B minor, off the album Liszt 12 Etudes d'Exécution Transcendante.

Welcome back. This is DJ Rose here with Rosie Records on WUTC. Coming up next is Antoine Dwarks and Stefan Zvozinkis. Two pieces. Number one, Lullaby in G Major. Dwarks, Suite in A Major, Operatic 98, Scottish Dances. After that is Sigmund Thalberg's and Francesco Nicolosi's Les Soirées du Polspi, Hommage à Rossini, 24 Pensées Musicales, Operatic 75 off the album Thalberg, Soirées du Polspi. After that is Joseph Benowitz and Franz Liebowitz, Chopin 6, Chante Polonais, off the album List, Song Transcriptions. After that is Felix Mendelssohn's and Peter Nagy's Songs Without Words, off the album Mendelssohn, Felix, Songs Without Words Part 1. And after that is Franz Liszt and Valerie Thierryn's 12 Lieder von Schubert, off the album Liszt Complete Piano Music Volume 17.

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Welcome back. This is DJ Rose here with Rosie Records. Coming up next is Drone Brahms and Radu Lupi's 3 Intermezzi, Operatic 117, off of the album Brahms' Piano Pieces. After that is Frédéric Chopin's and Maurizio Pollini's Nocturnes No. 4 and Operatic 15, off of the albums Chopin Nocturnes. And after that is Benjamin Frith's and John Field's Nocturne No. 18 in E major, off of the album Field, Piano Music Volume 2.

Welcome back. Ending us out for the night is Franz Schubert and Mariinsky's orchestra Faith in Spring off of the album Chostovsky's Piano Concert. After that is Ludwig van Beethoven's Daniel Treibnoff's Ilya Gurgoltz and Truls Moltke's Piano Trio No. 5 in D major off of the album Trivno Plays Chamber Music Live.

0: 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Tune in next week, same time, same place. 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

Come here, baby. Tell poor Bob your downfall. I say, come here, baby. Tell poor Bob your downfall. Look like someone you mind, darling. What it is, I don't know.

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The skies are charcoal gray. It's a dreary downtown day. But at the end of my 30-foot leash,

0: Hello, I'm a disc jockey, and following a Beatle performance, one of my listeners wrote me a touching letter. Because it really happened, I'd like to share it with you. Dear Casey, if you're wondering what it is that I'm writing about, I'll tell you. I hugged my favorite Beatle, George Harrison. On August 19th, the night of the Beatle performance at the Cow Palace in San Francisco, two of my friends came along with me. Naturally, when I saw George walk on stage, I screamed my heart out. When he sang, I knew that I had to touch him. When they announced their last song, I nudged Eric, the boy that I was with, and told him that I was going outside to try and find the limousines that they'd leave in. He said that he'd come with me. We ran outside and found that other people had the same idea. The crowd was so big, I lost Eric. I started to run all around looking for him, but I couldn't find him. Finally, I reached a part behind the Cow Palace where nobody was, and I decided to turn back. As I started to leave, I thought that I saw something behind the bushes. I looked, and I saw the limousines parked close together. A fence was separating the limousines from me. Without thinking, I climbed the fence and approached the two cars. They were very well hidden from the public eye, and my heart skipped a beat when I figured they were the same limousines that the Beatles would leave in. Something caught my eye. I looked up and saw George and Paul walking together, behind them Ringo and John. George and Paul were talking with a couple of guards and laughing. They didn't see me. Before I knew what was happening, I was running to George. I caught him and I hugged him. Boy, I sure did cling. He was taken by surprise, and when he realized what was happening, he smiled at me and said, "Hi, Bert." The tears were running down my cheeks and I clung hard, but couldn't say a word. Paul stood there and stared with a grin. Ringo passed and looked at me with his mouth open. John passed and just glanced at me for a second. John and Ringo, followed by a couple of men, climbed in one limousine and left. The guards were trying to pull me away while George grinned and Paul stared. Finally, when they pulled us apart, Paul opened the door for George and they both climbed into the car. When they were both in the car, I broke away from the guards and I ran and touched the door handle that Paul had touched. Paul and George both turned around and waved to me with big grins on their faces. I walked in a daze back to where Eric was. Eric came up to me and asked me where I was. Lynette, the other girl with us, saw the tears in my eyes, noticed that I was breathing hard, and saw that my eyes were wandering. I muttered that I'd hugged George, and she nearly fainted right then. Eric asked me a bunch of questions, but I kept muttering that I hugged George. When I'd calmed down, Lynette and Eric asked question after question. My dad laughed when I told him. My mom touched my hand. My girlfriends were and are very envious. One thing that I'll always remember is the way George said, "Hi, Bird." It was so romantic, and he was so handsome. Well, Casey, thanks for reading this. Elena.
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0: planetary orbits and tempo numbers, ancient mathematical astronomy, midnight's children, time and space reunited, telling the true time. The valley of fear tells the unrest, milk from my breast. Imagine communities outside my wife, Washington at a latitude of 77 degrees. Outside my life, newer time reckoning, time flies like an arrow, me and a few witches on a broom. Was saying 1930, hustling coke, poppy filled with smoke. Outside the concentration camp, looking for a light.
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1: It rips through the fabric and sits like foam on the

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1: Welcome to The Middle. I'm Jeremy Hobson. On any given night, hundreds of thousands of Americans are homeless. The reasons behind that are as varied as the people themselves: rising housing costs, economic hardship, mental illness, addiction. The solutions are wide-ranging as well. Some cities have made real progress, others are still struggling, making some city centers unsafe and unappealing. So our question this hour: what can and should be done to reduce homelessness in America? Joining us, Judge Glock, Director of Research and a Senior Fellow at the Manhattan Institute, and Greg Colburn, a University of Washington professor and expert in housing and homelessness. This show was previously recorded, so we're not taking any more live calls, but you can leave us a message at 844-4-MIDDLE. Stay right there. The Middle starts right after the news.
2: Live from NPR News, I'm Giles Snyder. Iran has released an American woman who's been trapped in the country for the past year and a half. President Trump calls it a goodwill gesture, and her lawyer says the release would not have happened without Trump's support, as NPR's Michelle Kellerman reports.
3: Dana Karari is a dual U.S.-Iranian citizen who's been trapped in Iran since December of 2024. In a message on social media, President Trump says she is now safely outside Iran and in good condition. Her lawyer, Jared Genzer, writes in a statement that Karari was subjected to what he calls a coercive exit ban and was interrogated dozens of times and suffered enormous hardships, though she was not in prison. He says she drew the attention of Iranian authorities because she runs a nonprofit that has a U.S. Treasury Department license to collect private donor support for poor children in Iran. Michelle Kellerman, NPR News, Washington.
2: President Trump is preparing for a primetime address from the White House tonight. He is expected to discuss election issues. Democrats warn that Trump could use his speech to stoke misleading claims ahead of the November midterms. Maine Governor Janet Mills calling on Congress to dramatically reform immigration and customs enforcement after this week's fatal shooting in the city of Biddeford. Maine Public's Michael Livingston reports.
4: In a letter sent to Maine's congressional delegation this week, Mills claimed Congress has failed to pass any substantial oversight of ICE despite numerous killings by agents. She suggested reforms such as banning ICE agents from covering their faces, requiring them to identify themselves, wear body cameras, and implement better training. If that doesn't happen, she wrote, the agency should be abolished.
5: We'd like to see more aggressive action on the part of the Congress to protect the lives of people across this country, not just in Biddeford, not just in Maine, but everywhere.
4: Several Democrats seeking to challenge Maine Senator Susan Collins for her seat say they'll work to abolish the agency if elected. Federal and state law enforcement are still investigating the shooting as of Wednesday. For NPR News, I'm Michael Livingston in Portland, Maine.
2: The new chairman of the Federal Reserve, Kevin Warsh, vowing to put inflation in the rearview mirror. He was on Capitol Hill Wednesday, appearing before the Senate Banking Committee. Here's NPR's Scott Horsley.
6: We got some encouraging news this week about prices at both the retail and the wholesale level, and both look a little better in June than they did the month before. Mm-hmm. That was largely thanks to a drop in energy prices last month, resulting from the ceasefire in the Strait of Hormuz. Of course, tensions in the Strait have rekindled in July, so now energy prices are going up again. And even if you strip out energy prices, overall inflation is still too high. It's been high for more than 5 years now. And Kevin Warsh told senators if he and his colleagues do their jobs right, they will wrestle prices under control.
2: And you're listening to NPR News. Heavy smoke from wildfires in Canada and the Great Lakes region is moving across the Midwest and into the Northeast this week, turning skies orange. As the planet's temperature rises, smoke becoming more common across the country, NPR's Ava Berger reports.
7: A combination of extreme heat and dry conditions in Ontario and northern Minnesota led to raging wildfires. Then, this week, weather patterns forced the smoke into the Great Lakes region and down the east coast of the U.S. Health experts warn wildfire smoke is dangerous. It's made up of tiny particles that can be inhaled deep into a person's lungs and even enter the bloodstream. Here's how Dr. David Eisenman, a professor of medicine at UCLA, puts it.
8: There are studies that show effects on the heart with increased heart attacks and heart failure, There's strokes associated with it, respiratory illnesses.
7: Eisenman says depending on air quality reports, reduce outdoor activity, use air filters, and wear an N95 mask. Ava Berger, NPR News.
2: The National Weather Service warning that widespread flooding could remain a threat in the Texas Hill Country through at least Friday. Heavy downpours have been drenching the region this week. Officials say more than 40 people have been rescued from high water, with most of the rescues in the Uvalde County area, nearly 60 Texas counties under a flood watch. World Cup final is set. Defending champion Argentina rallied Wednesday in the final minutes of regulation, scoring twice to beat England 2-1. Argentina will now play Spain in Sunday's World Cup final in New Jersey. I'm Giles Snyder. This is NPR News.
9: 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Other contributors include the estate of Joan B. Kroc, whose bequest serves as an enduring investment in the future of public radio and seeks to help NPR be the model for high-quality journalism in the 21st century. This is NPR.
1: What can be done to reduce homelessness in America? Welcome to The Middle. I'm Jeremy Hobson in Los Angeles this week, along with our DJ, Tolliver. And Tolliver, I'd like to welcome any new listeners who are tuning in to the NPR Now channel on SiriusXM channel 122, which now airs The Middle 5 times a week.
10: Yeah, and nothing says you can't listen all 5 times. Okay, there's no limits to the
1: That's
10: fun.
1: Right. No limits. So we are talking this week about homelessness, which is actually down nationwide after hitting new highs following the COVID pandemic and record numbers of migrants who had no place to live. The city of Los Angeles actually has the second highest homeless population after New York City, but the difference is, possibly because of the weather,

0: Most of LA's homeless are unsheltered, while most of New York's are sheltered. Now, it's worth pointing out right at the outset that the reasons for homelessness are many: addiction, mental illness, personal crises, the rising cost of housing, and the solutions are varied as well. Get people into temporary housing, force people into treatment, clear encampments, expand affordable housing. All of these solutions have their supporters and their opponents. And some places in America have had success in reducing homelessness, while others have spent lots of money with little to show for it. So our question this hour: what can be done to reduce homelessness in America? And we would love to hear from you, especially if you have experienced homelessness yourself. Tolliver, how can people reach us?
1: You can call 8444-MIDDLE. That's 844-464-3353. Or you can write to us at listentothemiddle.com or comment on our live stream on YouTube.
0: And joining me right now, Greg Colburn, a University of Washington professor and co-author of the book Homelessness is a Housing Problem. Greg Colburn, welcome to The Middle.
2: Thanks, Jeremy. Good to be here.
0: Well, and that seems obvious that homelessness is a housing problem, but that's almost a political statement in some places these days. Why do you say homelessness is a housing problem?
2: Well, I, you know, came up with the title of that book maybe naively, thinking that people would have a hard time objecting to that, because being homeless is by definition the state of not having a house or a home. And it turns out that that was not uncontroversial. Certainly some folks have taken issue with that. But the purpose of the book was to understand why cities like mine and Seattle have so much homelessness. And so the what we do in the book is go through using pretty simple statistics and highlighting that the places in the United States where we have the most homelessness are the places where housing is really expensive and scarce. And so if you layer personal vulnerability on top of a really challenging housing market, what you get is a really tough situation. And I firmly believe that's why Boston and New York and DC and Seattle and San Francisco and Los Angeles have really high rates of homelessness. It doesn't mean that there isn't homelessness in other places. It doesn't mean that personal vulnerability or addiction or poverty don't lead someone into homelessness. Of course they do. But the context in which those circumstances happen really matters. And so that's why we ended up writing that book and framing it that way.
0: So if you look at what's happened with the cost of living and the cost of housing in the last few years, it has definitely gone up, and yet homelessness has started to come down. It was high in the pandemic. It was high, as I mentioned, with all the migrants that had come in, were sent to places like Denver and Chicago and didn't have any place to live. But how do you explain homelessness coming down nationwide, at least somewhat, even though the cost of living is so high?
2: Well, you know, in the cost of living is certainly high, and homelessness is still at very elevated levels. So it's down 3% over last year, and then it was up 9%. So the number's bouncing around a little bit. The point is that if you look at this over a time period, we are at an elevated level of homelessness that should be unacceptable to every person in the country. And one of the reasons why it's so high is that it's really hard for a lot of people in a lot of cities to afford housing. And so, you know, a 3% reduction in homelessness based on the surveys that we do, which are difficult to do, is good. I'm glad it was down 3 and not up 3. But to me, that's not a radical departure from where we've been, which is at really, really high levels of homelessness.
0: You mentioned you're in Seattle. I'm here in Los Angeles, both places that have pretty good weather year round if you are going to be sleeping outside. How much does that figure in, do you think, to homelessness? Like just the surroundings, the climate, the weather?
2: Yeah, so the way we describe that in the book is when you look at overall rates of homelessness, which is ultimately what I think we should be caring about, which is people residing in shelter and people outside of shelter living on the streets or in other places, what you'll see is weather has very little predictive value in terms of rates of homelessness. Boston and New York have really high rates of homelessness. New York is the highest in the country, and it's pretty cold in January. Boston's right. Cold in January. The difference is, and you alluded to this in the intro, is a lot of the East Coast jurisdictions have constructed really robust shelter systems, and those came into being through litigation. They now have right to shelter laws, and so the presence of unsheltered homelessness is a lot less prevalent there. And so I've had people come back to Seattle and say, "Greg, I was just in New York. They don't have homelessness, and we do." And I said, "They have the biggest homeless population in the United States. They're just hiding it." And we're not. And so is one of the reasons why Los Angeles and Seattle and San Francisco haven't constructed robust shelter systems weather? Potentially so. I think that argument might be stronger in LA than Seattle. If you've ever been in Seattle in January when it's 40 and rainy, that is, it's far from pleasant. So I think the visible homelessness is a function of what kind of shelter capacity you have. But overall rates of homelessness tend to correlate very, very strongly with the cost of housing. And that's true whether it's Boston or Los Angeles.
0: Right. And when we think about shelter and you put those words together, homeless shelter, people have a certain image in their mind. But that is not really in 2026 what every sheltered homeless person, the situation that they're in. They may be in a hotel room somewhere. They may be in housing that has been provided to them or their family.
2: There are a variety of different forms of shelter. Absolutely true.
0: Mm-hmm. What about the issue of addiction, Greg Colburn? How does that play into homelessness in America?
2: Well, I think it's what we describe in the book is it's a precipitating factor. Addiction is clearly a problem. We have a fentanyl crisis in Seattle, as I say when I'm on my public talks, that really scares me, and it certainly complicates this issue a lot. And so, what's interesting though is people and many people have made this argument that there's disproportionate drug use will lead to disproportionate rates of homelessness. And that's just 100% false. We have huge, huge addiction problems in places like West Virginia and Tennessee and Mississippi. And they don't have big rates of homelessness. And so mm-hmm. when you combine addiction with a really inhospitable housing market, that's a real big problem. The other point that is really important here, and there's a lot of research that demonstrates this, is that for a lot of people, drug use is a coping mechanism, or they use drugs in response to the trauma of living on the streets. And I say to people in my public talks, I've given like 150 talks around the United States, that if you left me on the street in January in Seattle for 5 years, I'd probably medicate. And it wouldn't be the red wine, which is my usual go-to mm-hmm. medication, right? And so we know that the addiction certainly can cause someone to enter homelessness, but it also can be a response. And so what I encourage people to do is when you see Joe on 3rd Avenue in Seattle and there's a needle next to him, one is let's try to get some support and help for that person. I think that's super important. And two, we don't know if that addiction drove him into homelessness or if it was a response. And so I'm all for less open-air drug markets in your city and my city. And if we want less of that, how about let's get people services and housing such that they can get out of that. And ideally, you'd get on top of this 5 years ago, because once someone's been on the street for 5 years, they are much more difficult. These issues are tougher to resolve.
0: Stand by, because I just want to bring in a caller who's Rob is calling in from Los Angeles. Rob, go ahead. What would you do about homelessness?
3: Well, I've been homeless off and on about four or five times over the last 30, 40 years, and it's basically been an economic situation. Last situation was courtesy of the 2008 financial collapse due to the 9 loans. No income, no assets. And so, regulation is a major part of this, and we've got to get away from developers being able to buy city councils in order to only do luxury housing. It has to be affordable housing.
0: Are you currently homeless, or you are housed now?
3: No, I've had housing for 6 years now, courtesy of Section 8. But Section 8 needs to be beefed up. But yes, there are a lot of people that I know that are either mentally ill or have drug habits. And drugs usually are part of the coping mechanism of mental illness, especially being on the street.
0: Yeah.
3: Rob, I mean, that's just...
0: I really appreciate your call. Thank you so much for calling in. And Greg, you're nodding as you're listening to him talk about the affordable housing that he's been offered.
2: Yeah. And I have never experienced homelessness. And so I'm always careful to highlight that for my audiences. I've been fortunate to have stable housing throughout my life, but I've talked to lots and lots of people who have, and Rob's story is not unique, right? People were kind of humming along, something bad happened, and pretty soon there's a pretty quick, rapid descent into homelessness. And affordability is a major, major part of that. And so that's really the point of the book. My hope would be, and what he mentioned Section 8 and subsidized housing, that's a big point of the story here. 1 in 5 people who are really poor get housing assistance from the federal government. The other 4 in 5 are looking for help from the city of Los Angeles or state of California or state of Washington. And those funds are really scarce. And so people who fall on tough times, it's a lottery whether you get housing assistance. And if you don't get that assistance, then you're running around Los Angeles looking for an apartment that's affordable. That's really a tough situation.
0: let me just ask you one more thing before we take a quick break, which is, you know, you talk about the compassion that you would offer to somebody who you see on the street who maybe has a needle next to them. What do you think about forcing people either into housing or into treatment, which is being talked about in many places right now?
2: Yeah. Well, I would say two things. One, on the compassion side, I also have compassion. I say this all the time. If you're a restaurateur who's saying, I'm tired of someone urinating outside my restaurant, I have compassion for that person. Absolutely. I think we as a society can do better. And so I think there needs to be compassion and recognition all around. In terms of the forced treatment, I guess I would just go back to the history lessons on this in the sense that we did this decades ago and it didn't work very well. And so ultimately we came up with different interventions that were not forced treatment, Housing First being one of them. And as I always joke, the radical socialist who enshrined Housing First in federal housing policy was George W. Bush, right? It was the George W. Bush administration who said, this makes sense. And so I'm not a huge fan of the forced treatment because one, I think it's cruel, but two, I just don't think it works.
0: Okay, well, stand by, Tolliver. Solving homelessness, like everything, has gotten quite political.
1: Yeah, and you could see that in the mayor's race here in Los Angeles. Reality TV star and former candidate for mayor Spencer Pratt criticized city council member Nithya Raman over the issue in a debate. Listen.
4: The reality is no matter how many beds you give these people, they are on super meth. They are on fentanyl. The DEA statistic says 93% of this is a drug addiction problem. Nithya, Councilwoman Robin's plan for treatment first, I will go below the Harbor Freeway tomorrow with her and we can find some of these people she's going to offer treatment for. She's going to get stabbed in the neck. These people do not want a bed. They want fentanyl or super meth.
0: Pratt, by the way, lost the primary after that debate, so Raman will face off against the sitting mayor, Karen Bass, in November. Tolliver, what are we listening to here?
1: This is Marvin Gaye with Inner City Blues. It's about the weight of the government wearing you down, but also listen to that gorgeous falsetto. Taking your calls next on The Middle. Flesh.

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4: This is The Middle. I'm Jeremy Hobson. If you're just tuning in, The Middle is a national call-in show. We're focused on elevating voices from the middle, geographically, politically, philosophically, or maybe you just want to meet in the middle. This hour, we are asking what should be done about homelessness in America. Tolliver, again, the number, please.
5: Just call 8444-MIDDLE. 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You can also write to us at listentothemiddle.com.
4: And I'm joined now by Manhattan Institute Senior Fellow Judge Glock. Judge, you heard Spencer Pratt there, the former mayoral candidate in Los Angeles, say he thinks homelessness is a drug issue largely. We've heard that it is a housing issue. Where do you stand on this?
6: Well, both are certainly accurate in some respects. So I would be the last to deny that higher housing prices, higher rent, reduced low-income housing is going to increase homelessness in a city. There's an abundance of studies, including from Greg and others, that show that to be true. But there's two things that are important qualifiers for that. To some extent, that does not affect the unsheltered homeless to the same way it does the sheltered homeless. Like Greg also said earlier, in our mind, when we think about the homeless in America, we think of that person in the street. But that's actually a minority of all the homeless in America. Those people on the street have very distinct problems. According to a UCLA California Policy Lab study, about 75% admitted to having a substantial drug or alcohol problem, and about half said that had some contribution to them losing housing. So that's a real problem for that group, and there's something that needs to be done for that. Now, the other thing that I think is important to keep in mind, that even if one thinks, say, housing first, giving heavily subsidized or free housing without conditions is the solution to homelessness. As I often tell people, well, what do we do until that gets built? Everyone admits building housing takes years, if not decades, on the scale that would be necessary to put a serious dent in homelessness. LA has obviously been working very hard under, I believe it's the Proposition HHH, to build homeless housing units, but it's not coming online very quickly.

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1: Capacity, we need more just short-term places for people to go. But I do think enforcement of street camping laws does reduce homelessness. We actually saw this. I was the expert witness in a case in Phoenix that involved a large homeless encampment that its peak had about 1,000 people called The Zone. It was heavily covered in the Times and elsewhere as this real disaster zone. I won't even, horrify your listeners with some of the real stories that came out of that. But you had a judge who said, no, this is a public nuisance to have this huge encampment mm-hmm. out there, and people need to clear it. They cleared it. 80% accepted some sort of shelter or housing option. You reduced housing homelessness very substantially and very rapidly.
2: Where did they go, though? Where did they go?
1: Well, so in that case, again, you had about 80% that accepted some sort of shelter mm-hmm. or housing option that would not before without the mandate of enforcement. We also see what happens when cities don't enforce this. I used to be a resident of Austin, Texas, and they actually had a vote there to stop enforcing public camping rules. Within the next year, unsheltered homelessness went up 40%. Some people said, well, that's just because the number the people are more visible. They're willing mm-hmm. to be out there in the streets. But that doesn't explain why sheltered homelessness went down. When they started enforcement again, the sheltered homelessness rate went up. The unsheltered rate went down about 20%.
2: Yeah.
1: So enforcement is not a cure-all. But for some people on the street who have severe drug addictions, who, yes, have mental health addictions, until we have some better option for them, you need some sort of push to get them into a better situation.
2: Let me go to a caller. Jonah is in Oshkosh, Wisconsin. Jonah, what do you think could be done to help reduce homelessness?
3: There are a lot of aspects, as you said, that contribute to homelessness and staying homeless. And one thing I think we don't focus on enough is access to showers and haircuts and things that can bring a person who has just been outside or inside just rotting, it feels like, to them, bringing them some dignity. So I think that we should invest more in, like, public cleanliness stations of some kind, I think. Mm. That paying the people who clean those stations very well would mean they're regularly staffed and actually appealing. I think this should be private as well. Just looking for ways to get homeless people who don't have, any addiction issues or anything else, but still feel like crap, giving them a way to feel normal again.
2: Do you see homeless visibly there in Oshkosh, Wisconsin, by the way?
3: Not very much. Mm. It's kind of similar to Appleton. Thankfully, we don't have a very large homeless population, but I think that's because our shelters are much higher quality, much better staffed compared to other parts of the country. Mm. Just in general, more money, I think, is usually a good idea. We waste money on so many other things, though. So I think that's kind of a moot point.
2: Yeah. Jonah, thank you very much for that. Judge, what do you think about that suggestion?
1: Well, I think it brings up an important point that in many cities, we are in an absolute crisis situation, and we need to kind of conduct a triage, which is, what can we provide to someone who's out on the street right now that may not involve, building a foundation and building a multifamily housing unit over 4 or 5 years? And that can be providing showers, that can be providing simple facilities, simple treatment facilities. I've been an advocate for what's known as sanctioned camping spaces, things like the Esperanza community in Austin, which basically just allow a safe space for homeless people to gather together, supervised by police with services on site. It's obviously not ideal, but again, relative to the status quo in many cities where we're having, again, tens of thousands of people in some cities out on the streets, and in some cities, thousands of people dying every year, we need to do those kind of immediate triage options to start reducing those rates.
2: Let me get to another call. Pastor Ian is calling in from Collinsville, Illinois. Pastor, welcome. Go ahead with your thoughts.
4: Hi. And it's Alton. I think my phone gave the wrong
2: information. In Alton, Illinois.

0: Okay, right outside of St. Louis. Go ahead.
1: That's right. That's right. Well, I'm curious about what are best practices for religious organizations on the ground that often do some of the front load kind of work of caring for homeless communities. I serve a church in Alton that gives out 80 meals twice weekly through different ministries that we offer. And sometimes we have a person come in who provides flu shots. Sometimes we have folks who come in or are connected with haircuts. But I always feel like, oh, there's more I could be doing, or there's more that we could be organizing, or we've got an empty parking lot. Are there things that we could be doing with that space that creates a kind of caring environment? You know, we're not here building the housing. That's not the thing that we're able to do. But what are the things that organizations like ours can or should do to do more than what we're able to do right now?
0: That's great.
1: Feeding people's important.
0: Great questions.
1: There's more.
0: Ian, thank you very much. Judge, what do you think religious organizations do? I mean, and community organizations that are not religious as well do take on a large share of the burden in terms of helping with this issue.
2: A massive share of the burden. And, you know, one of the things that you mentioned at the top of the show was that, you know, the cause of homelessness or diverse is the number of people that are homeless. And so one of the important things that a religious institution can do, often because it's working in the private sector, it's not working off a clear government grant, although sometimes, of course, they do accept some of those important grants, is meet people where they are. That food can be an opportunity to try to find out what's the matter with that person, to start a stepping ladder back into ideally permanent housing, which is not going to be usually the first moment taking someone right off the street and finding them a house and expecting them to stay there long term. It's going to be, let's get them in a shelter, stabilize them, maybe move them into transitional housing, and then ideally find a place for them long term.
0: Let me sneak in one more call here. Ben is in Minneapolis, Minnesota. Ben, go ahead with your thoughts. Hi, Ben. Maybe Ben put us on hold or something like that.
1: Sorry.
0: Anyway, oh, there he is, and now he's gone. Judge Glock, let me just ask you finally, before we let you go, if you could snap your fingers and do one thing about homelessness right now, what would it be?
2: I would cut off the drug supply too. I know that's not something that is plausible, but, and as Greg pointed out, for a lot of the sheltered and short-term homeless, that's not the main issue. But if I had to look at the thing that's killing people on the street and that is driving many, although not the majority of homeless people, out into the street, I would cut off the drug supply and cut off that supply of fentanyl, most importantly, to those people on the street.
0: All right, that is Judge Glock at the Manhattan Institute. And Tolliver, what is coming in at listentothemiddle.com?
3: Yeah, our first writer says, I'm a single mom with four children. In 2016, we had a major house fire due to a AA lithium battery exploding. We all became homeless that cold day in January, including our two dogs and cat. Our cat never left the house. Frank in Vegas says, 3 out of 4 of my major relocations began with a period of homelessness. From Atlanta and sleeping on a friend's porch, hitting up Denny's or Waffle House on the colder winter nights, to sleeping in my car for 3 months when I first moved to D.C. He also lived in a retired ambulance in the Mojave Desert. Jeremy, I did have a great, I've never told you this, but I experienced homelessness in high school from my sophomore year to my junior year.
0: Really?
3: My mother, yeah, struggles with mental health issues, and also my father passed away. So we were sort of homeless for a while, for a year, basically.
0: Wow.
3: But she never really recovered. And so my question is, what happens when somebody, you know, gets housing, sort of gets on their feet? Is there like a long-term solution to keep them housed? Like, what happens to them then?
0: Yeah, let me bring back in Greg Colburn at the University of Washington. Greg, what do you say to Tolliver?
4: Well, I would say I'm sorry you had that experience. And what I would say is maintaining housing is super, super important. And for some people, rental assistance will be sufficient. They just need a little purchasing power, and that's going to work. And then for other people, they will need ongoing support. And there will be some people for whom they will require support for the remainder of their lives. And that's true in the United States, and it's true in every country in the world, and it's been true since the dawn of humankind. And so I think what we have to rid ourselves of is this fantasy that just simply putting someone in a housing unit is going to solve all the problems. You know, we cut veteran homelessness by 55% in the United States by providing housing and services. And some people just got a voucher. And then some people had really severe behavioral health challenges as a result or concurrently with their armed services, you know, armed service in wars. And we did a pretty good job. Was it perfect? No, it's hard work. And some people need ongoing supports. And it might be a situation where, we need to continue to provide those supports. The level of support can go down over time because once we stabilize people and they're in a better spot, that initial intensity sometimes has to be pretty significant because people do have severe needs. And, the trauma of living on the street is brutal. And so to assume that someone is just going to pop back into what we would quote call normal life, and I don't really like that term, but to assume that someone's just going to revert back to that is probably not realistic.
0: Tolliver, by the way, were you living out on the street during that period of time, or were you in shelters, or where were you?
3: We were in motels, and then we had like 10 people to a house in my uncle's place in South Holland, if you know where that is, in Chicago.
0: Yeah.
3: So we were kind of bouncing around for a while.
0: Wow. Let's go to Amber in Milwaukee, Wisconsin. Amber, go ahead. What do you think we could do to reduce homelessness?
5: Hi. So I was a foster child, and I didn't get any transition into life as an adult, either financially or resource-wise, once I aged out of the system. And I know a lot of other homeless people who are in that same situation. So if we could somehow figure out a way to provide that transition of life care, so that foster children can better learn how to be adults, so they don't end up a part of the foster homeless situation, you know?
0: Yeah. Great points, Amber. Greg, what do you think about that? Is that something that is being done to just try to help people transition from that situation into a housed situation and not an unhoused situation?
4: Yeah, for sure. And I think Amber's 100% correct here, that we have people exiting institutional settings where we are not providing sufficient supports for them to be to achieve the success that they want to achieve. And that's certainly true in the child welfare system. It's also true just in terms of incarceration. We have people leaving prisons and jails with a criminal background. It's hard to rent a unit. And what we see is a lot of movement from carceral settings into homelessness. And so in both cases, as people are exiting institutional settings with challenges, supporting them is absolutely essential. And so, yes, there's a lot of work being done on that. There's a lot of focus on that, especially for youth and young adults who are exiting foster care. But I think it's insufficient, right? It's you're exiting foster care in Seattle and it's, $2,000 rent and you don't have the supports, you don't have family, you don't have a social network. It's not surprising. It's tragic, but it's not surprising that people are ending up experiencing homelessness. And so I do think that's another place where we need to have a far more robust response to prevent this kind of obvious but tragic outcome.
0: I want to take a quick call from somebody who's in a place that can get very expensive, and that is obviously part of what we're talking about here. Breckenridge, Colorado. Tom is calling in. Tom, what do you think?
6: Hi, hello.
0: Hi, go ahead.
6: Hey, yeah, calling in from E Country, USA. Beautiful up here. Have a lot of coworkers who are technically homeless or unhoused, living in their car. And then we don't have as much as the traditional homeless as some of the cities due to the cold environment.
0: Okay.
6: One solution did a lot of work in the past in younger college and high school days, try to help it out. One thing I was thinking about is the barrier to enter into a home and into the workforce. And are we able to provide more housing and just affordable housing to the general public? And would that help our homelessness problem?
0: Yeah, something we've been talking about this hour, Tom. Thank you very much. And obviously that is more difficult, Greg, in a place like Breckenridge where there's a limited just supply of land and places to put housing.
4: Yeah, for sure. I've had the privilege of visiting a lot of communities not unlike Breckenridge, Sun Valley, Bend, Oregon, Santa Fe, New Mexico, kind of hospitality-driven communities that are beautiful and fun and but expensive. And
0: and
4: one of the real challenges there, one is homelessness, but the other challenges is just where are people who are serving coffee going to live? And, I saw in Sun Valley, it was like a 5-mile traffic jam, people leaving the top of the mountain at the end of the day. And when I got up there, I said, what's going on? I said, that's all the people going home. right? They have to drive a long way to get back there. So those communities have resources, and investing in housing will be super important, not just for the economy, but for people.
0: Yeah. Well, Tolliver, some cities have managed to find success in tackling homelessness, including Houston, Texas, which has decreased the overall homeless population by 63% over the past 15 years.
3: Yeah, they recently opened a super hub in the city to accommodate hundreds of homeless residents. Listen to this local news report from last year.
7: The facility would accept most people regardless of mental health or substance issues, offering food, beds, and health care services to hundreds of people in Houston. Mayor Whitmire says he's in full support of it.
8: We've been able to piece together a cooperative effort to get hundreds of people off the street. And, you know, we have to be compassionate. We want to be compassionate, but we've also got to be firm.
0: And Houston attributes most of its success on the issue to a housing first strategy. Tolliver, what have you got for us as we go to break here?
3: This is Pearl Jam with Even Flow. It's about living on the streets, sleeping wherever you can, and looking for a way out. More of your calls coming up.

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3: This is The Middle. I'm Jeremy Hobson, and this hour we're asking what should be done about homelessness in America. I've been speaking with Manhattan Institute Senior Fellow Judge Glock and University of Washington Professor Greg Colburn. You can call us at 844-4-MIDDLE. That is 844-464-3353, or you can reach out at listentothemiddle.com. A lot of people on the phone lines. Let's go back to Adrian, who's in Tallahassee, Florida. Adrian, what do you think could be done to reduce homelessness?
4: Well, I think that what we were listening to regarding Houston, how they've, you know, housing first. I'm in the criminal defense arena, so I see a lot of people that have had severe adverse childhood experiences. And it's kind of a cyclical thing, right? Because someone may come from a family where they haven't had the support, their attachment style is lacking, they turn to addiction. And then once they're in the system, you know, they're labeled, right? And we have this self-labeling theory, so they start to believe that they're bad. And so, you know, we have to normalize these people and make them feel part of our society. And I heard the word compassion, and that was a good word, but I think a better word is empathy, right? We don't talk about empathy in society that much anymore. And I was lucky enough to grow up in a really unique way. I grew up on the island in Palm Beach. My grandfather was a town attorney. And I lived, you know, when I visited him in a, you know, what was, you know, today I think listed as a $39 million home. But in the summers, I would go spend time with my grandmother in a very rural backup community. And she was the grammar teacher at a community college at Chipola. And I got to sit around and literally became and spent time with just farm workers in the tobacco fields and became their friends. And we you know, had a great time. And I'd be sitting there eating government cheese, like those giant blocks of cheese. And here I'm going back and forth. And so it blessed me with a lot of empathy. So when I'm working in the courtroom, and I see how judges treat, you know, these people that obviously are suffering from addiction, mental health, have been victims of abuse themselves. We have to normalize them. So housing first is critical. We have to make them feel like they have a chance and a base, or they'll just give up. And once they give up, that's it.
3: Adrian, great points. Empathy at the top of that list. Greg, I imagine you agree with that.
5: I do. And, you know, I think about, we did a study in Seattle when we moved folks out of congregate shelters into hotel rooms during COVID so that there wouldn't be transmission of the disease. And we had graduate students conducting interviews. And the number of people who were brought to tears because they said, this is the first time I've had a door that closed in my own bathroom. Like, they were emotional about just having access to a housing unit. And so the dignity that comes with a unit, and some privacy and some support is pretty significant.
3: Why do you think though that many people don't want to take that don't want to take that housing?
5: Well, I think we have to be careful when we say that, because a lot of times journalists will come around and say, why are you outside? And they're like, well, I don't want to be in shelter. And my answer to that is, I've been in a lot of homeless shelters that are not very pleasant. And so typically when we say that people are service resistant or housing resistant, what they're really saying is, that situation is not what I want, where I'm sleeping on a cot next to someone who's a couple feet away from me, who might be violent, who might be have a mental health disorder. And they'll say, I'll take my chances on the street over that. And so I think the other thing is that once someone is in severe trauma or has a severe behavioral health disorder, they're probably answering that question differently than they would have 5 years ago when they first lost their housing. And so I am not a big believer, and I don't think the evidence demonstrates that a whole bunch of people just don't want housing.
3: What do you say, though, to the person who says, well, I feel that this is a public space, and I want to feel safe walking down my street of my downtown and not pass somebody who's sleeping on the street? This isn't their home. Why should they be able to take up this public space?
5: Yep. And I understand that concern. And as someone who goes to sporting events in Seattle, I have those feelings myself sometimes. And so I want to honor those feelings. And then if we then say that this is unacceptable for that individual and for society, what is our response? And I guess my point would be if our best response is let's round people up and put them in jail, I just don't think that's the marker of a successful or compassionate society. And I think the evidence suggests that housing and services is far more effective in dealing with that. And yes, it will take time to get that housing built. And so do we need some interim shelters, capacity? Of course we do. Of course we do. But if this is a one-way route to criminalization, I don't think it's going to work. We're going to have homelessness in 10 years, I guarantee it. Putting someone in jail isn't going to end homelessness. It's just going to make it harder for them when they get out. And so my point would be that we need to acknowledge that hardship, that discomfort, and also then have an adult, mature conversation about them. What are we going to do, not only tomorrow, but in 6 months, in a year, in 5 years, or 10 years? And that means some of the short-term stuff, as well as focusing on the long-term in terms of creating more housing that's more affordable, because otherwise we're going to keep fighting this, which is a complicated answer. It was a good question and a simple question. It's a complicated answer, which sometimes people lose patience with, and I get that.
3: Let me go to another caller. Brent is calling in from Toronto, Canada. Brent, go ahead.
6: Hi, Jeremy. Long-time listener, admittedly a first-time caller. And, I think I was compelled to call in because I've been tracking Greg's career for quite some time. I've been impressed that he started in finance and now he's chosen a field where he can help solve a systemic problem that affects communities and at-risk individuals who are arguably most vulnerable. Greg, I read your book when it was first published, and I may be one of the few who actually bought a hardback. So I guess you could say I'm a fan. Here's my question. You mentioned a few examples in your book about cities that are making traction and doing it well. Why do you think other cities don't follow suit? Is it simply a funding issue, or is it a lack of understanding of the foundational issues that you posited in your book? Or, do you think they throw their hands up in the air and say, that's just the way the cookie crumbles?
3: Great questions. Thank you, Brent. Go ahead, Greg Colburn.
5: Well, I think we have examples throughout the United States geographically in different contexts where there is some success, which is great. And I think, Houston is frequently brought up. And so when the New York Times did a big piece on success of homelessness in Houston, people started to call me and say, why aren't we doing this in Seattle? And we were doing Housing First in Seattle, but it wasn't scaled anywhere near as much as in Houston. And the one thing that Houston had is it had some federal money that came in after the hurricane. They had a couple mayors in a row who were really focused on getting the systems together, and they had some housing vacancies. So you have vacancies, you have resources, you put people in that housing, you provide services, and they had pretty good success. The problem we have here is that even if we had a truckload of money show up from Washington, D.C., we don't have places to put people. And so implementing or scaling that solution in a place like Seattle or San Francisco is more difficult than it is in Houston. And so I think part of the problem is that they're just different contexts, and some of those contexts are more amenable to success than others.
3: What did you think about hearing the clip there of the Houston Mayor Whitmire, at the end of which he said, we've got to be firm? He said, we've got to be compassionate, but we've got to be firm. Why do you think he felt the need to say that?
5: Well, I'll let the mayor speak for himself. I'm not in his head. I think the idea it probably gets back to what Judge was talking about a little bit in terms of what laws exist and are we going to enforce those laws? And those laws are contested and we're arguing a lot about those. And so I think some mayors would come down on one side and some would come down on the other side. But I think I think we need to pass laws that make sense, and then jurisdictions are going to enforce them the way they see. And what you'll see is that there are very different approaches in urban settings and in different cities. They just approach it differently.
3: Yeah. Let's go to Sean, who's calling in from Dallas, Texas. Sean, go ahead. What do you think could be done to reduce homelessness?
7: Well, hey, number one, we have the money. The United States has $150 trillion. That's one-third of the world's wealth, about 30%. I mean, it's here. One of the things I think is happening is the population of the homeless are segregated. They're pushed over into one particular neighborhood like mine, and people just don't see it. And so I think there's a little bit of reluctance to take care of it when you don't see it. And then third thing I'm going to mention is there was a study done at Huntsville Prison here in Texas, and 47% of the inmates there had dyslexia, and 80% were illiterate. And I'll almost guarantee you those are the same numbers you see out on the street. So we have some really ingrained, really hard, things to overcome, a lot of self-medicating going on. What Dallas did is they put up a proposal, and it passed for 800 new officers, police officers.
3: Police officers.
7: Wrong way. Yeah, yeah. And it's just like, and that's at about $120 million a year, to support them, plus all the criminal justice system that, they're going to have to use up. And I just don't think we're getting anywhere by, incarcerating people, A, that are incapable, B, and then not doing anything.
3: Right.
7: Because, we haven't bothered to, either in our schools and in our DMs.
3: Yeah. Sean, a lot there. Let me take that to our guest, Greg. He makes the point that you can't just hire police officers to deal with this problem.
5: Yeah, I really believe that a criminalization first approach will not work. I write about in the book, I lived in New York City in the mid-90s when Giuliani was mayor and he was rounding people up. I remember police officers coming on the subway, grabbing people and taking them off. And that didn't end homelessness in New York. New York still now today has the highest homeless population in the United States. It's sheltered, but it's the highest homeless population. And so I just don't see a lot of evidence that that's going to be successful. And if we take people with acute needs and put them in prison or jail, those issues aren't going away. And so... is there a time for law enforcement? Of course there is. When people are breaking laws and are a threat to society, then there's absolutely a role for police and law enforcement. But if that's the first line on a for a problem that is economic, that's societal, that is behavioral in nature, I worry about the ongoing stickiness of this problem.
3: Another formerly unhoused person calling in, Savannah in New Orleans, Louisiana. Savannah, tell us about your experience.
8: Hey, thanks for having me on. One thing I wanted to point out is that when you're homeless, there's a lot of different ways. There's as many different types of people that are homeless. It's not one type of person, but a lot of times you're living your day really collectively, like, you're figuring out how to survive with a lot of other people in the same situation. So transitioning into just a regular apartment or something is very intimidating and kind of lonely. And it's obvious, like, I really appreciate what everyone has said calling in about affordable housing. But other than affordable housing, to me, it's like imagining different types of housing that's more collective. And more sharing resources, and I think it would be easier for people to transition. And yeah. I definitely wanted to shout out, thank you to your guests for pointing out that, shelters are really dangerous for a lot of people. And me as a young woman, I chose not to be in shelters a lot during that period of my life because it is really dangerous in there, and not, from a lot of different sides, employees, other people. So there's a lot of reasons that keeps you on the street. It's not, one thing.
3: Yeah, and let me just ask you quickly, Savannah, what was the thing that made it so that you could become housed?
8: Yeah, it's a good question. I mean, I was really young. I was homeless throughout my early teenage years and into my early 20s. And for me, it was moving in. Well, I'm from New Orleans, so I will say housing is a lot cheaper here, and we have a lot less homeless people. I was transient for a long time in my life, but... it was moving into like collective housing with a bunch of other people, not even in the same age range. It was a pretty big age range, but it was really affordable. It was like a couple $100 a month.
3: Yeah.
8: I could hold down a part-time job and kind of like assimilate into regular life because it is really hard to assimilate into regular life.
3: Yeah.
8: It's
3: difficult. You had that support system. Savannah, thank you very much for that call. Greg Colburn. Interesting, by the way, I sort of expected that we would hear from some people who had been homeless in the past, but it's interesting how many have called in.
5: I will say one of the most profound experiences of this, one, when I wrote this book 4 years ago, I didn't think anyone would read it, and people have, which is amazing. But every time I give a talk, it's unbelievable the number of people who come up and tell me their stories about experiencing homelessness. It's really remarkable. And it's not uncommon that it's someone who is in service work. I was in Charlotte, gave a talk. I went over to get a glass of wine after I was done. The woman pouring wine said, thanks for your talk. And then she stopped pouring and she started crying. And she said, I'm currently homeless. My three kids and me are sleeping on my mom's floor. And she's like, I work three jobs and I can't afford housing in Charlotte. Mm-hmm. And it's just unbelievable the number of times that I hear that. And so I really appreciate the callers and appreciate the people who kind of share their experiences. Because as I said, that's not an experience I've ever had.
3: Yeah. Let me get to another caller. Rob is in Manhattan Beach, California. Rob, what do you think about what could be done to reduce homelessness?
9: Say, sir, I was a military brat and also worked in the jobs Merchant Marine. I've lived in every state on the West Coast and on the Gulf Coast. And I tell you, there absolutely has to be immediate attention to the idea of people needing shelter and perhaps sobriety treatment, because when it's 40 below in Anchorage, Alaska, you don't want to see people on the street. However, the other side of it is, working out of Houma, Louisiana, I can tell you a couple of times I heard the story, if you don't have a job, it's because you don't want to work. And so there is an element in America that says, we don't want a handout for permanent housing. So my thought is, deal with the immediate situation, get people back on their feet, and then there are things like Section 8 and so forth that can help stabilize their future progress. But we have to take into account that there's some people out there in the world who kind of resent the fact that somebody's get something that they don't.
3: Absolutely, and that's one of the reasons why this has gotten so political, this question. Greg Colburn, let me ask you this. We're in a moment right now where, you know, the stock market is hitting record highs, and yet many people are not feeling that at all. When you look at homelessness as an economic indicator right now, and as we said, it's down a little bit from what it has been in the last few years post-pandemic, but where are we right now? Is the economy helping to reduce homelessness right now, or is that not connected?
5: Well, I think there is a clear story about inequality here. You know, some people have said, hey, Greg, I think your book should have been Homelessness is an Inequality Problem. And I don't disagree, right? When you just look at what's happened in terms of wealth and income inequality in the United States, you know, I have been the beneficiary of a stock market that's going up, and I have an employer that treats me well at the University of Washington. And so I have, you know, I've got the, and I own a home in Seattle, and that value keeps going up and up and up. Mm-hmm. If you don't have those benefits, this has been a very, very different story. 50% of the people in the Seattle shelter system are employed. And we have a $20 minimum wage in Seattle, amongst the highest in the United States. And so even for people who are working, it is insufficient for that to work in an expensive place like Seattle. And so I think the allocation of resources across society is a clear factor here. And if you happen to be a renter and unstably employed or working in employment that doesn't pay very well, and you want to live in a place like Los Angeles, that is just it's just a tough road. And one little thing, a health emergency, a kid gets sick, your car breaks down, it can be a pretty quick movement from stably housed into a really precarious situation. Yeah. I think that's the deal, unfortunately.
3: That is Greg Colburn, a University of Washington professor and expert in housing and homelessness. He's co-author of the book, Homelessness is a Housing Problem. We were also speaking with Judge Glock, director of research and a senior fellow at the Manhattan Institute. Thank you so much for joining us. We're going to have more of your thoughts about homelessness on our podcast. 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
3: The Middle is brought to you by Long Neck Media, distributed by Illinois Public Media in Urbana, Illinois, and produced by Harrison Patino, Johnny Leonidas, Danny Alexander, Sam Burmistaz, John Barth, and Marina Price. Our technical director is Steve Mork. I'm Jeremy Hobson. I will talk to you soon.

0: Well, yeah, you already know what it is. It's your homeboy DJ King. And I'm here to tell you, man, to tune in to Kingdom Radio with me, your host, right here on 88.1 WUTC, where we bring the hottest hip-hop, R&B, and underground heat, non-stop vibes and no skips, from the latest hits to the tracks you didn't even know you wanted to hear. 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
1: That's the story we would like to write, is that somebody comes to Tennessee, experiences what it is in Tennessee, whatever that magic is, has a family, starts a family in Tennessee, and that family grows in community and grows in Tennessee. And in so doing, they contribute back to our state.
0: Mm-hmm. Our guest, Tennessee State Senator Beau Watson of North Chattanooga.
1: And that's why in the past 25 years, Tennessee has had such a, I don't want to say a revival, but such a growth and recognition by other places around, not just mm-hmm. the country, but around the world as just a great place to live.
2: Oh, absolutely.
1: Not perfect, but a great place to live.
0: As you'll hear and more today on Scenic Roots. The news is next.
3: Live from NPR News in Washington, I'm Dave Mattingly. The U.S. continues to intensify its airstrikes against Iran amid the renewed naval blockade of Iranian ports. U.S. Central Command says American forces struck Iranian targets in multiple locations over the last 24 hours. They included daytime and nighttime strikes. Iranian command centers and missile and drone capabilities were among the sites hit to further reduce Iran's ability to attack commercial shipping in the Strait of Hormuz. NPR's Hadil Al-Shalchi has more.
4: The U.S. military said it struck an unladen oil tanker attempting to sail toward an Iranian port in the Arabian Gulf. It said the ship ignored warnings and violated the U.S. blockade. There was no immediate comment from Iran. U.S. Central Command also said it has been redirecting compliant commercial vessels through the Strait of Hormuz. The U.S. intensified its attacks on Iranian military targets for a fifth day, and Iran responded by targeting U.S. bases in the Gulf and Jordan. The status of the ceasefire talks is currently unknown, but Iranian diplomats said they have been in contact with mediators. Hadil Al-Shalchi, NPR News, Istanbul.
3: President Trump is once again threatening U.S. military strikes on Iran's power plants and bridges. Speaking to Fox News, the president said American forces would attack Iran's energy plants and bridges next week unless Iran returns to the negotiating table. Some abuse survivors of the late convicted sex offender Jeffrey Epstein are speaking out against Acting Attorney General Todd Blanche becoming the permanent AG. Blanche was on Capitol Hill yesterday testifying at his Senate confirmation hearing. Survivors say the Justice Department's handling of 3.5 million documents related to Epstein resulted in personal information being released, violating their privacy. NPR's Ava Berger says one survivor is scheduled to testify before lawmakers later today.
5: Survivors are frustrated that when the Justice Department released the files, it failed to redact some names and photos of them. It's one of the reasons they oppose Blanche's nomination to be the next U.S. Attorney General. Another is Blanche's meeting with convicted sex offender and Epstein co-conspirator Ghislaine Maxwell in 2025, which led to Maxwell being moved to a lower security prison. Survivor Danny Bensky spoke after Blanche's confirmation hearing on Wednesday.
6: His record has shown time and time again that he's prioritizing mitigating reputational harm over protecting American victims.
5: Bensky was 17 when she first met Epstein and will testify before lawmakers today. Ava Berger, NPR News.
3: The White House says President Trump plans to deliver a primetime speech tonight to discuss election issues less than 4 months before the November midterm elections. Wall Street futures are mixed this morning. Dow futures are up 26 points. This is NPR News from Washington. Heavy smoke from wildfires in Canada is causing hazy skies and air quality alerts today in more than a dozen states in the U.S. Extends from Minnesota to New England southward to Virginia. More than 800 fires are burning in Canada. Some of the largest are in west central Ontario. The National Weather Service says unhealthy air quality will be an issue in some areas through the end of the week. Crews in the western U.S. continue battling dozens of large wildfires. Anaboico Wyrock with member station KUOW says an ongoing drought in the Pacific Northwest is fueling the flames.
7: In the rangelands and forests of eastern Oregon and Washington state, something is ahead of schedule. Around this time of year, grasses, shrubs, and trees are usually green and full of moisture. That makes them hard to burn. But this year, they are much, much drier. In fact, conditions are more like mid-August than mid-July. That's because snowfall was at record lows in the Pacific Northwest this winter, and temperatures have been higher than normal. Wildfire experts are warning these conditions make it especially risky for serious wildfires, with more fuel than usual ready to burn. Scientists believe human-caused climate change is a primary driver of the increase in extreme and destructive wildfires around the globe. For NPR News, I'm Anna Boyko-Wyrock.
3: It'll be Argentina against Spain in Sunday's final of the Men's World Cup soccer tournament. Argentina beat England yesterday 2-1 with two late goals to advance to the championship. I'm Dave Mattingly in Washington.
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0: This is Scenic Roots. I'm Ray Bassett. Thanks for joining us. This year, we launched an ongoing conversation series on parks and people here in Chattanooga and Hamilton County. 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Brian Smith is with the City of Chattanooga's Parks and Outdoors. Karen Shostak is with Hamilton County's Department of Parks and Recreation. On this episode of Scenic Roots, here's our latest conversation.
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10: Absolutely, getting better and better. And right away, we already have one wonderful guest joining us today.
11: Today, we're joined by someone who has played a major role in shaping Tennessee's future for nearly two decades. State Senator Beau Watson serves Hamilton County in Tennessee's Senate and currently chairs Senate Finance Ways and Means Committee, one of the most influential positions in state government. Senator, thank you so much for joining us. Parkside.
12: Well, thank you for having me. This is my first time to, I think, be on a podcast here at UT Chattanooga, although I'm an alumnus from the class of 1983. So
11: wonderful.
12: I look forward to the conversation about parks and all other things outdoors.
10: Absolutely. So what an honor to have you here. And we're just going to jump right into it since you mentioned parks and outdoors here. So Tennessee continues to see tremendous growth. From your perspective, what role do parks and outdoor recreation play in attracting people and businesses to our state?
12: Well, of course, you know, for people who are unfamiliar with Tennessee, we have three stars on our flag. They represent the three grand divisions, the East, the Middle, and the West. Each of them have their own unique features from an outdoor perspective. You know, in where we live, you've got the mountains of Appalachia and the Smoky Mountains of Western North Carolina, the hills and the hollers that make up the area where we live. And then if you get into Middle Tennessee, you're up on the plateau, which has a completely different people, completely different feel to it. And then if you get out in West Tennessee, you've got the Delta and the larger farmland. Each of those areas has their own characteristic outdoor activity that attracts people here. Mm-hmm. For us in East Tennessee, it's the incredible hiking, rock climbing, rafting, canoeing. One of our greatest blessings is that Tennessee has two major rivers that cut through it, the Tennessee River and the Cumberland River. All the tributaries that feed those two huge rivers create outdoor opportunities in the hills and also in the Delta. And then, of course, when you get out into West Tennessee, you got the whole Mississippi River experience there. So really, for those who live here or those who visit Tennessee, we can offer an outdoor experience in a multitude of ways, which is what our state parks try to represent, different kind of characteristics of the state.
11: When communities talk about economic development, typically what's on the forefront are roads and utilities and industry. Why should parks and green spaces be considered part of that infrastructure as you're talking about economic development?
12: Yeah, of course, roads and bridges are really, really sure. important, as is all the other infrastructure. But Tennessee, you know, people don't realize or have forgotten that Tennessee was the first frontier. When explorers or adventurers first came across the Appalachian Mountains into Tennessee, which actually in 1765 was prohibited by English law. The Scots-Irish did it anyway, but they came across, they discovered the frontier. Of course, it was occupied by Indians and animals and all those things. Mm-hmm. And that's kind of part of our heritage in Tennessee. Sure. It's part of our culture. You know, if you look at the state seal, we have agriculture and commerce. Agriculture is somewhat synonymous with green space, outdoor space. So it is, sure. it's a part of our Tennessee DNA. And we continue to invest in it. And people who are less familiar with our kind of environment and don't realize the blessings that we have in this state outdoors-wise, when they come here and visit, they either want to stay, which some people would say is getting to be a problem because too many people want to stay, or they frequently come back. And so we've made financial investments in our state parks and other outdoor assets that bring people here to spend their tax dollars. In Tennessee, we don't have an income tax. Mm-hmm. So we rely very heavily on sales tax. And who better to take sales tax from than people who come to our state, invest a little bit, and then go back to wherever they came from.
13: You've represented Hamilton County for many years. How have you seen public expectations around parks, trails, and outdoor spaces evolve during that time?
12: That's a great question. Isn't it? Of course, I'm blessed to represent the county that I grew up in, right? I mean, I was born and raised here. Like I said, I went to UT Chattanooga, educated here. I suppose I'll be buried here. You know, for a long time, Tennessee or Chattanooga, like many towns, was viewed as somewhat of a manufacturing city.
10: Right.
12: Even though we had all this scenery around us, it was kind of a manufacturing city with combustion and DuPont and Siskin Steel. But as we started to change our personality in the 70s and then in the 80s, we started realizing what a incredible economic asset we have in our community here. So I have watched the riverfront become, of course, that was in the late 90s, early 2000s. The riverfront became the outdoor front door to Chattanooga yes. and Hamilton County. It always has been. Even our earliest history, it was where everybody congregated. But it created a different sense of an economic strength that we have here that we had not here before really realized. And now we've really tapped into it. And again, if you're local, you don't often realize the treasure that you're living in. And I think that transition has now been realized by even the folks who are living here regularly. And you've heard a conversation locally about National Park City. Yeah. Mm-hmm. Just an indication of investing in our outdoor space is really important. But what really brought it home to me, and this would be deemed by some to be kind of controversial, but it really, by me, wasn't viewed that way. If you remember, a few months ago, we entertained a discussion about doing some things out at Enterprise South, about mm-hmm. maybe reallocating some land from being outdoor land into industrial. And the pushback that we got from that was really significant. And while some people considered that to be criticism, it actually only further solidified my thinking about how much the community believes in and wants to invest in our outdoor spaces. And rather than it being a negative, it was actually a really positive experience for us to hear so many people of their own urging. Nobody had to tell them to do it. They just did it naturally, organically, came out and said, no, we recognize the importance of commercial development, but not here. This is a space that we need to preserve. And I took that as a really positive moment for community engagement and allowed us to kind of reset, rethink, and of course led to doing something over on the other side of the river at the McDonald Farm property.
10: So you talked about some of the things that communities, the people are getting right when they're investing in their parks, but what opportunities do you see that still exist here in Tennessee?
12: We're one of the top five destination states in the nation right now. Again, some people view that as a positive and other people not so much. And it's because we have so many things happening. Again, I referenced earlier about the three stars on our flag representing the three grand divisions. We have different things that are happening, whether it's outdoors or it's commercial or it's technology. We have things happening in each of our three different grand divisions. Obviously, East Tennessee is really blessed with the outdoors that we have here. We're different that way than Middle and West. But we also have one of the nation's research laboratories at Oak Ridge in East Tennessee. And that draws in a really highly educated PhD level type individuals who, incidentally, by the way, also are a group of individuals who really enjoy outdoor life and outdoor entertainment. So we've got that kind of technology. Of course, Tennessee has invested heavily in nuclear energy. Most of that, again, coming out of Oak Ridge National Laboratory. So that's a whole sector that's now beginning to develop. The energy sector is the next big sector of development. You know, here locally, we've got the project around quantum that's starting to develop, which is technology. Then you get into Middle Tennessee. And Middle Tennessee, now two-thirds of all the data in the world is healthcare data, in some shape, form, or fashion. You go into Middle Tennessee, and you've got a huge healthcare cluster there. Oracle came to Tennessee not just because Tennessee is a great place to live and great place to do business, quite frankly, because of our tax structure, but they came because Middle Tennessee is a cluster of healthcare data. And as they're developing AI for health and medical purposes, they needed to be in a place where they had ready access to a lot of data and information. And of course, then you tie on that, you've got the music industry that's in Middle Tennessee. And Nashville, of course, is just on fire. I mean, everything that Nashville does right now, we got a Super Bowl coming in 2030.
11: That's amazing.
12: We're probably going to have at some point a World Cup soccer coming into that area. So, I mean, with the new stadium being developed, so Nashville's really on fire in a lot of different dimensions. And then you get out into West Tennessee. And, of course, West Tennessee still has a large agriculture and farming component to it. But you've also got between Jackson and Memphis, you've got Ford developing and building their most modern plant where they were originally going to initially build their battery F-150. They've since kind of backed away from that since electric trucks and electric cars aren't selling as well. And it'll probably be a hybrid or something like that. But it will be their most modern factory that they have. So they're not going to walk away from it. They're still heavily invested out there. That will raise the manufacturing side of West Tennessee that they haven't had a lot of. Most of West Tennessee is, again, they've got a lot of entertainment out there, but they also are a logistics hub because FedEx has been out there.
11: Sure.
12: I say all that to say the three stars represent the three grand divisions. It also represents that there is a lot of commercial diversity that our state has, and that is why people are coming here, because people have different wants and needs, and some people want to come to East Tennessee for what we're offering, both outdoors as well as commercially, and other people Middle and West Tennessee. And I think those are the things that are making Tennessee very attractive. And finally, we have a low cost of living as compared to other parts of the United States. Those of us that are local might complain about taxes and things because that's what we do. But if you're from another state, you come here and you go, oh my gosh, this is incredible.
11: I'm a transplant. I can totally relate to that for sure. And so as chairman of the Finance Ways and Means Committee, you see every, it's a huge deal what you do here for us. You see every major investment proposal that comes through. What do you believe outdoor recreation, why do you think it's become such an economic driver? And I think you kind of answered that a little bit, but I just want to hear more about, because whether you live here or you're visiting here, this is what you want to know about these towns, and you're just given such great history, and we appreciate it so much.
12: Yeah, well, so, you know, a lot of people who, and again, we've had a lot of people move here, particularly in Middle Tennessee. I mean, obviously, East Tennessee, we've had growth, but nothing like they are experiencing. So when we're complaining about traffic here and such and roads, multiply it by about five, and you can live in the Nashville area and see what they're dealing with. I mean, for goodness sake, we're building a tunnel underneath the city of Nashville to connect to the airport so we can transport people from the airport.
11: When there's a tunnel involved, I think you are, I think you got some challenges.
12: You got challenges, Look, there were a lot of negatives that came out of COVID, right? But a positive, a real positive that came out of COVID was people were forced outdoors to open spaces. Yeah. And particularly the generation that's kind of growing up in the COVID slash post-COVID era, there was an appreciation gained during that time frame of, hey, you know, we can't stay locked up in the house all. We got to find things to do outdoors. And people started looking for things to do. And it made it easy for Tennessee because we already had a lot of things to do.
11: Sure.
12: And then COVID also created the remote workforce. Mm-hmm. Yeah. And so you had a lot of people who said, hey, we want to get out, we want to enjoy the outdoors, but we don't have to live in California to do that anymore. We can be in Tennessee and still work in California or pick your site. So I think in many ways that experience of isolation and seclusion has driven people to congregate together and get out. So I think things like festivals that we were afraid were just going to wither on the vine because of people's concerns have actually started to flourish again. And we're trying to offer those kind of things, you know, whether it's local programming or regional programming, trying to offer those things to people to get out and enjoy the out of doors.
11: I'm excited to hear you say that. That is the biggest part of my background and my career, the fear of those things. COVID, 800,000 people lost their job just like that when COVID hit, mm-hmm. and those were people the first to close industry-wise and the last one to open. And so it's exciting to hear that that's part of your vision when it comes to bringing people back together and maintaining that programming perspective, because I feel like that is part of the experience in the outdoors, too.
12: There are a lot of reasons that companies or people choose to move to a new area, but particularly when it comes to companies. They want to get the best deal from the state that they can get. Obviously, they want incentives and all those kind of things. But at the end of the day, if you're a company that, let's say, is going to employ 1,000 people, you got to move to a place where your employees are going to enjoy living and working and worshiping and playing there. And so Tennessee offers, and particularly East Tennessee, offers some of those kind of intangibles. It may not be on the checklist of tax incentives, infrastructure, energy. It may not be on that checklist. But when they get down to the final two or three states or locations that they're going to move to, then they have to get into the question of where are our employees going to enjoy living?
11: I love that.
12: Because if it's a place where you're like, it's a high tax place and our employees are just going to look for somewhere else to go, and we're going to end up spending lots of money constantly trying to hire or rehire people.
11: Wow, it's just amazing to hear you say that that way, because that's part of a company's retention. That's just really, it's powerful to hear you frame it that way.
12: Well, if you talk to a company executive in HR, they will tell you that it's incredibly expensive to hire new people.
10: Right.
12: And it's better to try and invest in the people that you've got. It's less expensive.
11: Sure.
12: And part of that investment is the community that they live in. Now, it goes way beyond just outdoor activities. Obviously, you've got to provide them with an education system that they have confidence in. Mm-hmm. Of course, in Tennessee, we believe that parents, families ought to have opportunity to choose about the best education for their child. That's a conversation for perhaps another show. But it's really important to people, to many people, that they can kind of make some choices in Hamilton County about, do I want to do private school? Do I want to do public school? Do I want parochial school, or do a homeschool, charter school. I mean, I can go through a list of all the options that people have. And that's another one of the important things, because if you're a company coming into an area or you're a new family coming into an area, you want to make sure you have all these amenities like outdoor activities and things to do, but you also want to be able to be sure that you're able to offer opportunities to your children as they start to grow up in that community.
10: When you look at all the state parks, you look at the local parks, and one of the beautiful things is that these parks are open, and for many cases, they are free. And you mentioned businesses come here because some of this park, some of the communities are built because some of the great parks here. But when you're looking at all of the ROI, the return on investment that's coming in from all projects across the state of Tennessee in various ways, how do you evaluate where parks lives here? Because some people might think, well, we don't really make any money off of parks because it's free. How do we do this? But what is your take?
12: Well, we do make money off of parks. You just don't see it.
10: Right.
12: I mean, it's kind of quiet money. People coming in, and, you know, if they come, for example, you know, we're going to be opening a new state park up in Sail Creek, the north part of Hamilton County.
10: Yeah.
12: The largest single investment that that part of our county has probably seen.
10: We're going to ask you some questions on that coming up.
11: Yeah, we got that coming up here in a second.
12: So there are going to be people who are going to come there for that experience of that park. When those people come there, they're going to say, you know what? We need to get some groceries, or we'd like to have a restaurant to eat at, or we've got to have a place to stay if they're not going to camp there. You get these secondary or ancillary benefits that come from state parks or local parks.
10: Sure.
12: And then it starts to attract a certain type of person that wants to live around that kind of environment. And then they have their friends. And so it's its own little economic ecosystem that starts

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1: I mean, if you go to the Cumberland, and the park out in Sail Creek connects to the Cumberland Trail, which is up on the plateau. I mean, it's just there's so many little things that connect that make our outdoor life work for us. And in the process of doing that draws in a lot of other people, a lot of other businesses that you just don't think about.
2: So we often hear about the health benefits of parks. Do you think policymakers are beginning to view parks as part of public health in that conversation as well?
1: Well, I don't know that we're beginning. I mean, it's always been, we've always understood, particularly those of us that are policymakers who have a health or healthcare background.
2: Mm-hmm.
1: I think it's as much as policymakers are appreciating the connection between community and economic development and what parks and outdoor spaces mean to people.
2: Mm-hmm.
1: And obviously, the ancillary benefit of that is that if people get out and people move more, then in a state that does poorly in virtually every health ranking that there is, there's going to be value in that. But it takes time for that kind of cultural change to occur, like bicycles on the road. Now, of course, the interesting thing now about you've got bike lanes, but they all have battery-driven bikes now, so nobody's really pedaling anymore. So that's kind of, you've got a cultural adjustment to that, a cultural adjustment to people that are just out hiking or fishing or kayaking.
2: Mm-hmm.
1: But as that happens, the community benefits from the health improvements that will inevitably follow it. And health people, not healthcare people, but health people have been talking about being mobile as being one of the most important things that you can be doing. We're creating an environment where we make it really easy for people, where there's a state park within, 30 minutes of every Tennessean, to where you can enjoy the outdoors that we have to offer.
0: And building on the policy conversation, as a healthcare professional, how have you seen a growing appreciation for the role that outdoor activity plays in physical and mental wellness?
1: Well, again, if you just go back to the COVID, post-COVID era, where people all of a sudden realize that isolation is not healthy.
3: Right.
1: I mean, we've learned that. It's a hard lesson that we've learned, but isolation is not healthy. And so people recognize that getting out, being with others is good for your mental health. And then just being outdoors is good for your mental health and for your physical health. I don't know that there has to be a great policy initiative around that. Obviously, there are task forces that work on these kind of things. And of course, local parks and recreation folks are constantly driving that message home. Some of it just happens organically. If you offer things to people and they take advantage of it, all of a sudden people's health start getting better without you having to tell them that they need to do something to get better. Look, those of us that are born and raised here, we're probably Scots-Irish or Appalachian, what we call ourselves. And the worst thing you can do to a person from Appalachia is tell them that they have to do something.
2: Oh,
1: right?
2: Because that tracks.
1: Because
2: I got
1: they're
2: it.
1: Not going to do it, right? So if you tell me I have to get a shot, I'm probably not going to get it. If you tell me I have to get out and walk, I'm probably not going to get out and walk. But if you create an environment where
2: I
1: enjoy getting out and walking, mm-hmm. then I'm going to do it organically. I'm not going to have to be told to do that. So the more we create opportunities for people, the better. And that's where, having families in your community is really important.
2: Mm-hmm.
1: This kind of dawned on me over the weekend. There was a little festival of sorts going on down at Miller Park. I'm not sure what it was. There was music and the normal kind of thing that they have there like every weekend, right?
2: Oh,
1: something.
2: Nightfall. Okay.
1: And as I was driving by there, I saw like five or six families with kids in their stroller. And of course, having lived that life at one point in time, I know how you're happy to get out, but you're like, oh my goodness, I got these kids in town. But the family part of our community is really important because they look for opportunities for their children to have different experiences.
3: Yes.
1: And whether it's the aquarium or the Discovery Museum or Point Park, whatever it might be, that outdoor experience gives families something to do together as a family. And that not only builds community within our larger community, it builds community within the family structure, which quite honestly, many people would argue is one of the biggest challenges that we have in America, is building community within our own families. And so if we create spaces where families can have those kind of experiences together, it strengthens the family. It also strengthens our community. It's a win-win-win for everybody. And that's what Tennessee is trying to build, a place where families and everyone, but families in particular, can enjoy their lives with their work, their worship, their play, and it's just a great place to live.
2: And each other.
1: Yeah. And each other.
2: And their neighbors, and that's the definition of community.
3: Yeah. And I love the outdoor experiences, too. So.

0: I'll kind of personalize this a little bit, but sort of my quick history is, you know, I was in the Boy Scouts, Mississippi. We'd come up here to raft the rivers. We'd see Rock City, fell in love with Chattanooga, and I just always wanted to work here. And I had an opportunity to come here and work in television. And then I had those chances to leave and maybe move on to other locations. But by that time, I'm having a daughter that now I can do almost the exact same thing that I grew up loving, coming here and visiting, and now having her have these same experiences across Tennessee. We love to travel the small towns all the way to the mountains. So, yes, you're nailing it. And sometimes that doesn't have to cost a lot. Sometimes those experiences are just right in your backyard, again, with the state parks, new state parks coming on board.
1: Well, that's why the taxpayers of Tennessee allow us to invest in our state parks and create low-cost, no-cost kind of experiences for families and others. Because you're right. I mean, that's the story we would like to write, is that somebody comes to Tennessee, experiences what it is in Tennessee, whatever that magic is, has a family, starts a family in Tennessee, and that family grows in community and grows in Tennessee. And in so doing, they contribute back to our state. Mm-hmm. And that's why in the past 25 years, Tennessee has had such a, I don't want to say a revival, but such a growth and recognition by other places around, not just the country, but around the world as just a great place to live.
2: Oh, absolutely.
1: Not perfect, but a great place to live.
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3: This is Scenic Routes. I'm Ray Bassett. We're bringing you the latest conversation from the Parkside Podcast, an ongoing series on parks and people here in Chattanooga and Hamilton County. Brian Smith is with the City of Chattanooga's Parks and Outdoors. Karen Shostak is with Hamilton County's Department of Parks and Recreation. Our guest for this conversation on investing in Tennessee's outdoors is Tennessee State Senator Beau Watson of North Chattanooga. Now back to the conversation.
2: Tennessee State Park System has earned a national reputation. You mentioned National Park City earlier, and of course our latest addition with the state park coming to Sail Creek. What makes Tennessee's approach unique in that conversation?
1: Well, the fact that, again, outdoors, agriculture is sort of part of our cultural DNA. But also, a little known fact by many people in and around Hamilton County, the first state park in Tennessee was in Hamilton County, Harrison Bay State Park.
2: For sure.
1: The first segregated state park was in Tennessee, Booker T. Washington State Park, right down the road from Harrison Bay, all created by the TVA system when they flooded the land and they allowed the state to gain access to that property. So we have, dating back to the 1930s, we have a history of investing in our outdoor spaces. When the new park opens at McDonald Farm, that will be our 70th state park. So there's lots of opportunity. Yeah, there's lots of opportunities. We're nationally recognized because we take really good care of the gifts that the taxpayers have given to. Now, all this comes at taxpayer expense. I mean, all of us should be grateful to the people of Tennessee who provide us with the tax base to do to do these kind of things. Yeah. But the reason we're so nationally recognized is that as parks come online, each of them have their own distinct personality so that when you go to one of the 70 state parks, it is not the same experience at that park that it is at the next park. So, for example, in Hamilton County, we have Harrison Bay, which has a golf course on it, has a marina on it, and then Booker T. Washington, which has a lake on it, a lot of fishing experiences there, but a lot of other different kind of outdoor activities, camping. They've got some group camping things. Then when you come across the river, the new park up at McDonald Farm will have outdoor camping spaces for it, RV kind of camping, which is incredibly popular right now. And then the other state park, which is the North Chickamauga Creek State Park, is really like a total immersion in the outdoors kind of state park. I mean, it's basically a wilderness creek kind of park. that a certain type of individual is going to have an experience there that's going to be different than the experience they have at mm-hmm. any of the other state parks. And so what we try to do with that, I'm doing the state parks work for them here.
2: But what we, they're fine with it.
1: But what you we try going. To do with that is give you another reason to come back, right? Yeah. We didn't get a chance to go to this park. We didn't get a chance to go to that park. And then we try to connect them. So, for example, the park up at McDonald Farm will have, through the Cumberland Trail, will have a connection to the North Chickamauga Creek.
2: Right.
1: And ultimately, the Cumberland Trail connection runs from, what, Maine all the way
2: all
1: down
2: the way
1: to
2: yeah.
1: the Georgia. So. Yeah. Like the Appalachian Trail, all of a sudden now we've created this whole new economic outdoor ecosystem yeah. that we really didn't have before.
2: Which just keeps on transcending.
0: Yeah, we continue to see the future of maybe that trail being built out and having influence even here in town in Chattanooga. So, but where do you see the state park system in the next 10, 20 years?
1: The most important thing that we talk about from my role in finance
2: yeah.
1: is we want to make sure that we have the resources to maintain what we have in really good shape.
2: Yeah.
1: Right?
2: So glad to hear you say that, yeah, by well, the way. That's an important, that's happen, a top happen, of mind thing.
0: It happens in the city and the county as well.
2: Yes.
1: Yeah. Yeah. I mean, you grow and you're happy to be growing and then you realize we can't afford to grow
2: sure.
1: anymore. And so I think we're kind of at a point where there'll probably be a little bit of a deep breath of, okay, let's make sure we're taking really good care mm-hmm. of what we have. We've done, you know, in the past 8 years, really the past 20 years, just an incredible amount of investment into our state park, from new facilities like at Fall Creek Falls
2: yeah.
1: to a new facility over in Middle Tennessee. Of course, the land, the $45 million that we're doing in the north part of Hamilton County. So we've got a lot of new development going on. We've got to make sure we can afford to take good care of it because we're
2: smart.
1: Stewards of it now,
0: yeah.
1: right?
0: Sure.
1: The taxpayers of Tennessee have given us the responsibility to be good stewards of it, and they want to be able to go there and enjoy it.
2: Mm-hmm.
1: I was thinking, Brian, when you were talking about a moment ago, I was thinking about, you know, the Cumberland Trail. We still got to try and figure out how to get across the river.
2: Yeah.
0: Yes.
1: And I'm assuming the people who were walking on the Cumberland Trail, the Indians years ago, going, how are we going to get across the river, right? That seems to be, you know, we've got a couple of project ideas.
0: Yes, trying to say, we're looking into it. Yes.
2: Yeah. Yes.
1: Trying to connect South Chickamauga Creek with North Chickamauga mm-hmm. Creek, you know,
2: yeah.
1: and you've got this huge river in between. Fortunately, it's at least kind of controlled, I guess, back in the in settlers' days, it
0: right.
1: was completely out of control, and they were like, well, we're never
2: oh, yeah,
1: going to get across
2: raging
1: the river.
2: River back then, sure.
1: So, again, the river plays very much into our personality in Tennessee. Well, we have very little oil, very mm-hmm. little gas, a mm-hmm. little bit of coal, mm-hmm. but we do have the one thing that humans cannot live without, and that is we have water. And our friends in Georgia constantly trying
2: yeah.
1: to stick a straw
2: I mean,
1: into
2: every
1: it.
2: So often, right?
1: But,
2: it crops
1: but
2: up.
1: It is central to who we are as Tennesseans.
2: I want to just point out that almost seems to be a common thread every single episode. This is officially episode number 7. We visited with Mitch Patel and Senator Corker, former Senator Corker, and they mentioned the same thing quite a bit about the river and how it became, in the settlers' days, it was a place of industry. Linda Moss Mines mentioned the same thing, how that was a place to trade. And then here we fast forward. It still has industry, but it's really centered around quality of life and people's experiences and how they remember Chattanooga and Hamilton County. So,
1: well, again,
2: it's a great story to tell.
1: Yeah, humans cannot survive without water. And so I don't care how far you go back in human history, you're going to find, you know, civilizations gathered around water, mm-hmm. communities gathered around water. And we're very blessed in this state. I mean, we have two major rivers cutting right through our state. And that draws us, which we just made an investment in the riverfront. The mm-hmm. state put $15 million to the county to the riverfront development because we recognize, as has been said, you know, that's sort of the front door yes. to Chattanooga. And the current riverfront, as useful as it's been, it's tired and it needs some refreshing. And I think it's going to be a great opportunity to do that. But again, that $15 million is another example of the state's commitment to creating outdoor venues mm-hmm. where people and community can gather because it is so critical to who we are as a people.
2: Brian and I both are on committees, and me from the county and, of course, Brian from the city, where we're part of the discussion, and we're very excited to see how mm-hmm. that evolves.
0: Coming soon.
5: How do we balance increased visitation with protecting the natural resources that make these places
1: it's
5: special?
1: It's tough, right? I mean, because
5: especially if you tell people you must do this.
1: Yeah, don't tell people, and don't tell an Appalachian. I don't know about people from out west, but don't tell an Appalachian they have to do something. You know, growth and development is, it's a tough balancing act, right? I mean, because you do need to create economic opportunity for people. And in many ways, our outdoor venues that we've created are sort of ancillary to that economic community development. But when you have such a great place to live, people want to live there, and you have to find places for them to live. And that starts to encroach upon your outdoor spaces. So it's a very delicate balance that I believe that each community has to engage in the discussion with the people in their community and with the leadership in their community to determine what is the best way to grow. The best way to grow is not always horizontally. Sometimes you have to grow vertically. And we've seen a lot of that here in, and it's a little bit different for us because we're used to having houses that have these really big yards and that kind of thing. Yeah. And so to move away from that makes us a little bit uncomfortable. But you're not going to have enough space if you try to accommodate everybody without going a little bit more vertical. So you've seen a little bit more vertical growth from a housing perspective in this area that those of us in the South are having to get used to. People in other parts of the country that have seen this growth over the course of their state's history are a little more comfortable with it. We're still a little bit uncomfortable. And I think it's good that we're uncomfortable with it because it forces us to engage and debate it and talk about it and argue about it. Yeah. It's kind of like, you know, again, going back to the park out at Enterprise South where this idea was pitched and people just said, no, we're not doing that. That was a really good community engagement.
2: It was.
1: As an elected person, I did not take it negatively at all. I thought, hey, you know what? These people are really passionate about it. That's a good thing. Let's move on to the next thing and see if there's another opportunity somewhere else. And let's make this a really good experience for people because obviously they're having a great experience out there now.
2: They told us a lot of stories and gave us a lot of direction through that process for sure.
1: Yeah.
2: And speaking of which, direction and guidance and information, what was the process? How did it come together for the state park? Because, you know, it sits right next to a county park right now, which is McDonald Farm, which is a passive park. And so now we'll have this amazing state park next to it. How did it come to be? What was the plan that came together?
1: Well, of course, I'm local, so I've been familiar with McDonald Farm since I was a little kid, right? So when the county elected to purchase it for industrial purposes, we always knew that it was going to be a fairly hefty infrastructure investment to bring it up to shovel ready, somewhere in the neighborhood of $300 or $400 million to do that. As we had the discussion about Enterprise South, we also were having discussions about are there other opportunities that we could look at McDonald Farm? Because there are portions of it, even when they purchased it for industrial purposes, everyone knew that it's in a wetland. It simply cannot be developed. We got some money. I put some money in the budget for Hamilton County a few years ago to get water up into the McDonald Farm area. But Mayor Womp and I sat and talked and kind of mutually came to the idea, the agreement that maybe we ought to at least sort of introduce the idea to the state that, you know, have you ever thought about putting a park up at McDonald Farm? And the parks folks absolutely love the idea. I did not realize, and I don't think Mayor Womp did at the time, that we already, we being the taxpayers of Tennessee, the state of Tennessee, already owns some land up there adjoining the park. And we've been investing over the past 8 years in development of the Cumberland Trail along the plateau. And so when we even mentioned the idea that it might be something that we should investigate, the state parks people really jumped on it really quick. We got together with the state parks people as well as all the other folks that kind of get in those kind of decision trees when you're approaching the governor about a potential idea. And it just, you know, the stars kind of aligned. And then we had all the pushback from Enterprise South, which is on the other side of the river. Yeah. And we don't have a lot of park development on this side of the river. I mean, we've got, you know, Chester Frost Park was a fantastic county park, maybe one of the best county parks in the state.
2: Yeah, fantastic. I can't help but agree.
1: Yeah, fantastic. I was just up there this weekend for an event. Fantastic, fantastic county park. And this creates another kind of, as we talked about experiences, it creates another kind of experience that isn't necessarily a water experience. You know, if you think about our other state parks, North Chick is a water experience. Harrison Bay has a water experience. Booker T has a water experience. But this park will not have that kind of water experience. It's more of an outdoor hiking, rock climbing.
2: Connector
1: to the common. I mean, it's just a different experience. And so when we started talking, then we talked about the connection between having a state park working collaboratively and coordinating with a county park that has this whole farming kind of set up on it.
2: Yeah.
1: And from a sales pitch perspective for the state, it's like, this is like, so we, you know, brought in the tourism folks to think about what it would look like, what kind of industry would develop, what kind of ecosystem would develop around that. And finally, it's a regional park. because part of that park sits in Ray County.
2: Mm-hmm.
1: And, of course, just right up the hill is Bledsoe County. So you also pull in development in the adjoining counties.
2: It touches so many counties.
1: Touches a lot. So now it's not only just a North Hamilton County park. It becomes a regional park. And if you're investing Tennessee taxpayer dollars, you want to invest in things that have the most reach for the most citizens. And in this instance, it touches citizens from all across the region.
2: The story of the Tennessee State Park and how it came to be is super fascinating, and I really think we could have done a show just on that because it's all the nail-biting, never mind, because everybody said, that's a great idea. It's great to know that everybody feels as strongly. The people that were making the decisions and investigating, researching feel just as excited and strongly as we do that this is the perfect. Number 70 is definitely going to be a champ for us.
1: It is, but it also, I mean, there was a group and is a group that saw that as an industrial kind of site. And we've left a little bit of space for that, but it's probably going to be, my guess would be, it will be development in the outdoor space.
2: Mm-hmm.
1: It won't be, you know, a manufacturing or something like that. But
2: things that complement
1: people
2: the state
1: think
2: park.
1: About, you know, when we think about economic development, the first thing that comes to our mind is, you know, well, how many jobs is it going to bring? And that is still really, really important.
2: Mm-hmm.
1: But there's also that economic development that is ancillary to how many jobs, and that is all those people that have those jobs, what are they going to do on the weekends?
2: That's
1: or what are they
2: right.
1: going to do on their time off? And I think that's where this fits in. It's unique space.
2: Throughout your career, you've been involved in some significant decisions that have impacted Tennessee's future. When you think about your legacy, where do parks, conservation, and public spaces fit into that story? And this is Senator Bo Watson's legacy.
1: Yeah.
2: We're asking
1: well,
2: about.
1: I hope I'm not old enough that I'm thinking about legacy building.
2: You're definitely not.
1: And I don't really think about that in any way. But I do think that in my time as being in finance, I have been a part of some really significant investments in Hamilton County. I mean, the most recent, of course, being McDonald Farm. We've got the riverfront that we've invested in. We've invested heavily in Booker T. Washington. Mm-hmm. You know, we're building a new event center out there right now.
0: Just there this past weekend. Saw it going.
1: Now, let me tell you about that. Did you look and it's got the ground cleared?
0: Yep.
1: It's just, and it looks like they haven't done anything, right? Well, here's the interesting thing. I know this has nothing to do with the question.
2: No,
1: it's
2: I
1: a great
2: love
1: story.
2: This. You just lit up the room just now. Yeah, I'm so excited to hear this.
1: So the structure that they tore down was the last remaining structure from the era of segregation, right? That was the first building built there and then they tore it down. When they tore it down, they did not realize that there is a cistern that was underneath that building, a well, so to speak. And so now we're having to recalculate the foundation, how it's going to be built, all this kind of stuff. That's why there hasn't been a lot of activity out there because they're trying to figure out how do we deal with this cistern that, so something was there.
2: Interesting.
1: Before the park was there.
0: Just build a nice big wishing well.
2: And bring the coins.
1: But you know, we've done that. You know, little things that people don't pay attention to when it comes to park. Like for example, I was helped fund Harrison Bay State Park. Harrison Bay State Park electrical system did not match the modern RV electrical system. So a lot of people could not camp at Harrison Bay because it just didn't have, it would blow the circuits and all that kind of stuff.
2: No.
1: And so a few years ago, we spent several million dollars upgrading both the water system because the water system wasn't adequate for the modern RV and the electrical system. Now that doesn't get headlines. And it isn't seen as the new shiny bright object, but it was critical to their long-term sustainability with the modern RV. We redid the marina out there, enhanced the restaurant that sits there at the marina.
2: We go to it often.
1: And then, of course, if you look, if you get outside the park, of course, we've added several new parks, particularly the North Chickamauga Creek Park, which I'm really, really excited about. And I've had the, been fortunate enough to be able to fund that in the budget. But then if you look around that, just look at the transportation stuff that we've done around here lately. I mean, we still got to figure out a way to build a bridge in the north part of Hamilton County, but that's probably a billion-dollar project when it's all said and done. But if you look at all the run, I know it's frustrating to people to see all the roads, but the road improvement we've made, particularly like Corridor J, people forget what Corridor J used to be like, right?
0: Used to sit out there.
1: Yeah. And now, you know, you move between Saudi Daisy and downtown, and in 15 minutes, you're where you want to be. Mm-hmm. And so I feel really good about the – and then, of course, the last one, of course, is this the $15 million investment that we've made at the riverfront, which is the crown jewel of Chattanooga.
2: Mm-hmm.
1: So I feel just really fortunate to have been part of the team that has, you know, done a lot of these different things. No one person gets any of this stuff done. First of all this stuff requires the taxpayers of Tennessee, right? I mean, they have to grant you, sometimes begrudgingly, but they have to give you the resources to do these kind of things. And no single individual can do this without other members of either the legislative delegation or other people across the state making it happen. I've just been fortunate enough to be in a position where I can help advocate for Southeast Tennessee and develop things here.
0: Leads me right into my next question here. You said other members here. What advice do you give to other members that want to invest in parks and recreation?
1: Well, fortunately for most people, if you're born and raised in Tennessee, it's part of whom you are, and it's really not a heavy lift. Matter of fact, we get more request to try and expand our park system every year than we can really, really fund. And that's one of the challenges of going and making sure we're not building more than we're able to maintain. We also have moved into, under the Lee administration, Governor Lee has been, whether it's a park or just land preservation, he's really moved into just, we need more land preservation. I may not get this statistic exactly right, but it's going to be fairly close. We were losing about 10 acres an hour in the state of Tennessee to development and such. And it goes back to your question about how do you balance development with conservation? And it's a tricky balance. So we did some things in the agriculture world to try and encourage people to preserve their land, to be able to pass their land on to either a trust or another generation without absorbing the tax burden that comes with that. So we had to do some modification to our tax law. Again, something for most people that's about as exciting as watching paint dry, but yet a really essential part of maintaining and preserving our land. Of course, here in East Tennessee, we have a really long track record of organizations who have for a long time been acquiring and saving lanyard, the Chickamauga Gorge or the Tennessee River Valley Gorge. I mean, all those things that are preserved for future generations. But I would advise, you know, that someone who gets into elected office, that again, jobs and industrial development are important. They're part of our economic infrastructure and a very important part of it. But you want to have and you want to invest in environments that are good for your community and that create community. And again, as we talked about earlier, some of the strategies that we're using is to try and help create community, particularly, and I can't say it often enough, particularly around family, whatever that family is. Building that family community and one family and two families. And the next thing you have a whole community in your town. And I've never had a member really push back about discussion around parks or development and outside activities.
5: Is there a Tennessee park, trail, or outdoor place that has been personally meaningful to you over the years?
1: Yeah, see, that's a trick question because I have to say it's one here locally or people say, well, he doesn't represent his own people very well, right? From my earliest days, Booker T. Washington, my dad took us to Booker T. Washington when I was a little kid. Of course, for those that, again, it was post-segregation, but I was born in the 60s. So I was in elementary school when we desegregated the schools in Hamilton County and Chattanooga. So I kind of know that world a little bit. My dad took us out there, and I remember, and you'd have to live here a long time, it used to have the largest swimming pool, I think.
2: Oh, I've heard that.
1: Ever. And I remember my dad taking us there and saying, I want y'all to see, this is the largest swimming pool ever. Now, I'm sure there were some white kids there, but there weren't a lot of them, right? It was mostly African-American kids there. But that park, for some reason, has always had a special place. Now, I used to love Fall Creek Falls because Fall Creek Falls on Friday night used to have all-you-could-eat crab legs.
2: Excuse me.
0: Been there, done that.
2: Yeah. Is that not a thing anymore?
1: Yeah, no, they don't do it anymore.
2: No.
0: It's a restaurant there, which y'all invested in and rebuilt two years ago.
1: We did. You could leave Chattanooga at 6 o'clock and get to Fall Creek Falls at 6 o'clock, right? So that was always kind of a special place. But I'd say, you know, if I thought about my heart of hearts, it's probably Booker T. Washington just because of the connection it has to our community. We're working, you know, one of the things we're working on out there at Booker T. right now, besides the event center, is there is an African-American cemetery out there, the Johnson Cemetery, that is now part of the state park. So now we have some responsibility for it. So a few weeks ago, I was out there with the Rangers and we were walking the perimeter to try and figure out what are we going to do? And I was trying to figure out, okay, how's the state going to invest in this? Or what should the state invest in this? Because cemeteries are tricky because each individual grave is private land, so to speak. Mm-hmm. But we have some responsibility to maintain it. A lot of it's grown up in the forest now, so you have to kind of figure out what part of the cemetery do you want to make accessible or not. But it's a part of our history here, and now it's in the state park, and we've got to figure out how do we showcase that as part of our state and our community story.
2: I'm sure it'll, in your hands and that team's hands, it'll be very respectful and just a lovely story to tell. Part of our history.
1: It is. And there, you know, we have three cemeteries like that here in Hamilton County. Over North China, you got Beck Cemetery.
2: Mm-hmm.
1: Fascinating stories. That, if y'all want to do a podcast story on one of the parks, I mean, doing one on the African American cemeteries here, it'd really be interesting about how they.
2: Are you writing that down, Brian?
0: How they. I'm thinking we've got to get Carmen a few
2: of those. There's a whole scene involved.
1: How they migrated during the Civil War
2: and
1: followed the Union troops as they were heading south. And of course, then you got to the river. And again, how are we going to get across the river?
2: It never ceases to amaze me how rich in history Tennessee is. And so, Senator Watson, I have to tell you, you are extremely easy to talk to. So I could do this all day long. I do love this lightning round.
0: Okay.
2: This is where we kind of just hit you with a few questions.
1: Sure.
2: In your position, we know we're going to hear, I like them all. So just.
1: Yeah. No, it's good. Yeah. Like, I like them all. There.
2: Done. Questions answered. So real quick. So sunrise hike or sunset paddle? What's in your purview?
1: Sunset paddle. Although I would love to be, I have time to do that. Don't have as much time to do it as I'd like to, but sunset paddle.
0: Most underrated outdoor destination in Tennessee.
1: That's an underrated.
2: Way to bait him there, Brian. Mm-hmm.
1: That's a good one. Gosh, I'm going to come back. Come back to that one.
5: One word that describes Tennessee's future.
1: Brilliant. Whether you look at it from the shining or the fact that the way we're advancing as a state, academic, technologically, all those things our future is really, really brilliant. And I'm really looking forward to being part of that and help try and set a little bit of the path for that. Underrated. I'm going to,
0: and challenge you on that.
2: Well, I think he was saying that we're brilliant, by the way.
5: Yeah. Remember, it's not the question, but the follow up.
0: Exactly.
1: Underrated. God, like that. We just don't have any that aren't really, really good.
2: Do you think we tell our story pretty well when it comes to what we've got in assets?
1: I think we do. I agree. You know, years ago, somebody, and everybody, you know, it's like everything, everybody tries to take credit for the phrase. Somebody used the phrase, you know, Boulder of the East at some point about.
2: Yeah.
1: And the attractions that we have here are really Orchard Knob. It's not a state park, but it's a national park. But Orchard Knob.
2: Way to pull that one out, Senator. Yeah. Nice.
0: Better with them.
1: Totally.
0: Carver community, yes.
1: Yep. Totally unappreciated, almost unknown. Quick side note, and I know we're probably getting up against the clock here, but I had a gentleman who is very involved in the National Battlefield Association or whatever it's called, American Battlefield, I think. And he had been to Chattanooga a number of times to visit Chickamauga Battlefield, Point Park, all those kind of Missionary Ridge, all those kind of things. And he could never find where Orchard Knob was.
2: Isn't that interesting?
1: And so we were talking, and I said, well, you're all around. I mean, you're right there. And he said, so I met this guy. He's probably in his 80s. And took him up to Orchard Knob, and he was enthralled with it. And people don't realize that all of the great generals from Gettysburg were here during the Battle of Chattanooga and Battle of Chattanooga and Chickamauga. And Grant stood up on Orchard Knob as a general of the Union Army and looked out over Missionary Ridge, towards Missionary Ridge, watching the battle ensue. And, of course, all these great generals were there. And he was like, this is so under, and yet there are these super nice monuments up there and everything. Yeah. It's not a state park, and it's got a bunch of Union states that are sitting up there, but it's probably really locally underappreciated.
0: Awesome spot.
2: We appreciate that. Senator, thank you for your leadership and for spending time with us today. From investing in communities and protecting Tennessee's natural resources, your work continues to make a meaningful impact across our state.
1: Well, thank you. You're very kind, and thank you for allowing me the opportunity to talk about Tennessee and Tennessee State Parks.
0: Yeah, I mean, we're super, super impressed by your support in projects. McDonald Farm, as we talked about many times, Riverfront Downtown. So we just appreciate your enthusiasm, because you may not be thinking about your legacy now, but, I mean, I'm thinking about my kid and the kids to come after that. I mean, they're going to be enjoying what you have done and fought for. That's amazing.
1: Thank you. Very kind. Thank you. Go Mox.
2: Oh, go Mox. And until next time, folks, please stay connected, and we'll see you Parkside.
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5: This is Scenic Roots. I'm Ray Bassett. On Thursday, the Fallen Five will once again be remembered here in Chattanooga. On July 16, 2015, five service members of the U.S. military were killed by a gunman at the U.S. Navy Operational Support Center off Amicola Highway in the worst terror attack in this city's history. Thursday's remembrance begins at 11 a.m. at the Wreath of Honor at Chattanooga River Park. Mickey McCamish, a retired U.S. Navy captain, is with the Chattanooga Area Veterans Council.
8: Well, this will be the 11th year of July the 16th, 2015, since the terrorist attack occurred at the... And then it's the Chattanooga Operations and Support Center, NOSC as it was called. Today it's renamed, it's Navy Reserve Center. On July the 16th, of course, four U.S. Marines and a Navy sailor on active duty gave their life for our country. They were killed by a terrorist on that date. For the past 11 years, this being the 11th year, we don't want to forget the sacrifices that these five, known as the Fallen Five, made on that date. July the 16th is a date that's ingrained in all the memories of all Chattanoogans. And so, therefore, that's the reason it's important. It's also important to remember that freedom isn't free. You think that this wouldn't happen in your backyard. We're the most patriotic city in America. But it did. It happened in our backyard. So it's a warning sign for all of us to always be alert, because it did happen in our backyard, the most patriotic city in America.
5: What will unfold at this remembrance?
8: The details of the program will include opening remarks, national anthem. Both mayors, Mayor Kelly and Mayor Womp, have been invited to participate. They've done it in the past years. There will be representatives of the United States Marine Corps and the United States Navy participating. We'll close the program with bagpipes and the playing of Amazing Grace as a bagpiper, who is Commander Darren Condiff, United States Navy Reserve, will be playing the bagpipes. So it'll be a ceremony of about 30 minutes. The public is invited. There is no cost. The location is the Chattanooga River Park, the Reef of Honor at the Chattanooga River Park.
5: For more, visit the Chattanooga Area Veterans Council online at chatareaveterans.com. I'm Ray Bassett. 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
10: Good morning. A new poll finds almost 80% of Americans expect the war with Iran to drag on. Right now, Iran is fighting with the U.S. over control of the Strait of Hormuz. What trade routes could it target next? It's Morning Edition from NPR News. President Trump's nominee for intelligence chief told senators Joe Biden was certified as president, but did not say he won. I'm Leila Faldin.
11: And Amy Martinez, why did the confirmation hearing spend so much time on an election from 6 years ago? Also, an ACLU report finds ICE officers using tactics local police put limits on because they can kill people. And how the earthquakes in Venezuela have delayed its return to democracy. It's Thursday, July 16th. On this day in 1969, Apollo 11 blasted off with the first humans to land on the moon on board. News is next.
12: Live from NPR News in Washington, I'm Windsor Johnston. Acting Attorney General Todd Blanche returns to Capitol Hill today for a second day of testimony as he seeks Senate confirmation to lead the Justice Department. NPR's Carrie Johnson reports Blanche on Wednesday faced pointed questions from members of both parties about his independence and his relationship with President Trump.
13: Blanche worked as Trump's personal lawyer for a couple years. He defended Trump in cases that involve election interference, classified documents, and Democrats say he's still serving Donald Trump instead of the Constitution. Then, under questioning, Blanche seemed to make a slip of the tongue. Here he is being questioned by Republican Senator John Kennedy of Louisiana.
14: Are you and President Trump friends?
15: I'm his lawyer, was his lawyer, and now I'm the Deputy Attorney General.
13: Blanche went on to say he's not a yes man and that his time defending Trump should not define his long career.
12: That's NPR's Carrie Johnson reporting. Iran has released an American woman who had been unable to leave the country for the past year and a half. NPR's Michelle Kellerman reports.
16: 53-year-old Dana Karari runs a nonprofit organization that helps poor children in Iran. When she went to Iran to see family in December of 2024, she was blocked from leaving and then faced what her lawyer, Jared Genser, describes as a coercive exit ban.
17: She was subjected to roughly two dozen interrogations and ultimately was accused of collaboration with a hostile state and espionage, but was never actually charged with those crimes.
16: Nor was she detained. When a court-ordered exit ban expired in April, Genter says he urged U.S. negotiators to push for her release. He credits President Trump for making it happen. Michelle Kellerman, NPR News, Washington.
12: At least a dozen Democrats in Maine are seeking their party's nomination to take on Republican Senator Susan Collins this fall. Kevin Miller with Maine Public reports the field is rushing to reset after former nominee Graham Plattner dropped out of the race.
18: The list of candidates who filed papers by Wednesday's deadline includes several names familiar to Democratic voters. For instance, three of the contenders, former State Senate President Troy Jackson, Maine Secretary of State Shenna Bellows, and former Maine CDC Director Nirav Shah, competed in last month's gubernatorial primary. Plattner lost the support of state and national party leaders after a former romantic partner accused him of raping her 5 years ago. He strongly denied the allegations, but withdrew last week. The Maine Democratic Party is now under intense pressure from Plattner's large and mobilized base of supporters to choose a replacement with the same populist, progressive agenda. The new nominee will be chosen on July 25th. For NPR News, I'm Kevin Miller.
12: This is NPR News. Days of torrential rain have triggered widespread flooding across South and Central Texas. Some areas have received more than a foot of rain, forcing evacuations and washing out more than 100 roads. Emergency crews have rescued dozens of people, many of them trapped in vehicles or surrounded by rising water. Argentina has advanced to the World Cup final after a stunning victory over England. NPR's Jasmine Guards reports the defending champions beat England 2-1.
19: It was a game for the history books, with both teams playing equally hard and holding each other off until England scored during the second half in minute 55. Argentina then started attacking relentlessly and, as has been their style in recent games, staged a last-minute comeback. Enzo Fernandez scored at minute 85 as the game was nearing the end and equalized. Then, in the final minutes of play, Lautaro Martinez scored a header goal with an assist from superstar Lionel Messi. Argentina will face Spain in the final on Sunday in New Jersey. Spain's team has had a nearly flawless track record during this tournament. Jasmine Garst, NPR News.
12: Smoke from more than 100 wildfires in Canada is spreading across the Midwest and Northeast. Air quality alerts are in effect from the Great Lakes to New England, with pollution reaching unhealthy levels in some areas. A thick haze has settled over New York City and could move farther into the Mid-Atlantic today. I'm Windsor Johnston, NPR News, in Washington.
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3: It's Morning Edition from NPR News. I'm Leila Fadel in Washington, D.C.
4: And I'm A. Martinez in Los Angeles, California. President Trump sent Congress a formal notification this week that the U.S. is once again at war with Iran.
3: The administration argues this gives them a new 60-day clock to use military action without congressional approval. But the greater concern for the president and his inner circle may not be approval from Congress, but from voters, particularly as the midterms get closer and closer.
4: NPR White House correspondent Franco Ordonez joins us now. Franco, so a restarting of full-scale fighting, there's got to be some political implications here.
23: I think it kind of depends on what actually happens next. I mean, the president would rather not be dealing with all this. I mean, he's made that clear as he's aggressively pushed for the ceasefire. Now, I will say, A, if these new strikes actually kind of break the regime, if the Strait of Hormuz actually opens and gas prices drop down, then actually maybe the political implications could be kind of good for the president. But if fighting continues, you know, next week and beyond that, and energy prices continue to rise, then obviously that would not be good for the president or for Republicans for that matter. And just one other factor is whether voters actually feel the U.S. won or lost the war or is winning or losing. I mean, it's certainly not going to sit well with Americans if they feel the president started this war and then the U.S. lost. So the success of this latest offensive could also be very important from that political perspective as well.
4: Yeah. And the thing on that is that foreign policy really rarely dominates midterm elections. I mean, could this year be an exception?
23: I mean, yes, in that this is a big foreign policy challenge, but no, or really only because it's helping drive such major domestic challenges. I mean, voters are not necessarily going to point to the war for how they voted. I was talking with John McHenry, a veteran pollster with North Star Opinion Research. You know, he says exit polls will not show the war, but they'll more likely show voters citing higher energy prices and the economy, which are driven by the war.
24: Ultimately, the gas prices may be the determining factor in how this plays out politically, because gas prices have a ripple effect on everything. Prices, you know, at every retail shop and at the grocery store will go up because, you know, a gallon of milk doesn't walk to the grocery store. It gets driven there by a truck. So the gas price is sort of the crux of the whole matter.
23: Now, that could change, of course, if this continues to grow and if, for example, Trump commits ground troops to the conflict. Now, he's been reluctant to do that, but he has threatened the possibility.
4: So, Franco, is this what we're doing now? Sporadic strikes and then just continued anxiety about the war all the time?
23: I mean, I'll say that Americans, though, have been expecting that. I mean, there was a new Reuters poll that came out that said 4 out of 5 Americans expect the war to drag on indefinitely. I mean, less than 20% expect the war to end in a matter of weeks.
4: Thing is, though, President Trump has said for months that the war is almost over. Obviously not, because Iran continues to stop traffic going through the strait. So what has this done to Trump's overall support?
23: Well, I'd say a majority of Americans oppose the war, but I'll just add that if you focus on Republicans, they largely continue to remain behind Trump. I mean, it's not necessarily that they're ignoring the evidence that you outlined, but they trust Trump's framing. And McHenry, the Republican pollster, tells me he doesn't expect that to change, no matter the reporting, no matter the facts on the ground, that Trump's core supporters trust how the president interprets those facts to them. And he says that they're likely to trust the president until they can't anymore.
4: That's White House correspondent Franco Ordonez. Thanks a lot.
23: Thank you, A.
3: For more on what's next in Iran, I'm joined by Richard Nephew. He was deputy special envoy for Iran in the Biden administration. He also worked on the 2015 nuclear deal with Iran as the lead sanctions expert for U.S. negotiators. Good morning and welcome back to the program.
1: Good morning. Thanks for having me.
3: So a statement from Iran's Revolutionary Guard broadcast on state media said, quote, the region's oil and gas exports will either be available to everyone or to no one. That's being taken as a reference to shutting down other trade routes like the Red Sea beyond the Strait of Hormuz. How do you think Iran is weighing its next move?
1: Yeah, this has been Iran's position for quite some time. They were saying this in response to sanctions policies the United States had, you know, a decade ago. So, you know, obviously military attacks and a blockade are going to be part of it. I think their perspective is that they've got the military force to be able to target beyond just the Persian Gulf and the Straits. They've been signaling that really for months now. And I think they're going to try and make sure that all the countries in the region understand that there is no way out other than some kind of deal that allows them to retain control of the Strait of Hormuz, which is now a strategic objective.
3: Now, they're not the only ones threatening. In an interview that aired Tuesday on Fox News, President Trump promised to expand attacks on Iran. Let's listen to what he said.
2: Next week, it gets really bad for them because next week comes the power plants. Next week comes the bridges. We're going to knock out all their power plants. We're going to knock out all their bridges unless they get to the table and negotiate.
3: Why does Iran keep pushing even in the face of a threat like that? Threats we've also heard before from the president.
1: Well, I think two reasons. One, I don't think that they believe the president. I think that over the course of the last several months, he's made very big threats and then he's backed down. And he's backed down kind of making up reasons to do so and saying there's some new diplomatic initiative. So I think they think he's just going to do it again. And then I think the second big thing is they have seen that when they've backed down in the past, it's not resulted in anything positive. And I think the new Iranian leadership, which despite the president's words on this, is far more radical, far more aggressive. These are the folks who believed all along that anytime Iran's been provoked, it needs to attack and be very aggressive. So I think that the Iranian leadership perspective is we don't trust this guy. We don't believe this guy. We actually think we can make him down if we use force. Hmm. The real problem is that that's also the American position right now.
3: So what does that mean then if they're both kind of playing the same game?
1: I think basically this just drives us into a policy cul-de-sac. I think both the American and the Iranian governments don't have enough military capacity to get what they want altogether. The Iranians are not in a position to totally take control of the strait, although they can threaten access. The United States, at the current level of military operations, is unable to stop Iran from attacking. And so basically this is going to drive both sides back to talking, something that both Trump and Iranian lead negotiator Khalibaf have talked about in recent days.
3: But what will get them back to talking? I mean, because this is very deadly. An Iranian government spokesperson said more than 30 civilians were killed just in recent U.S. attacks. CENTCOM said Iran has killed nearly a dozen civilian crew members on ships in the strait. So deadly for civilians. What do you think it will take for both sides to get back to negotiating?
1: Basically, I think that both sides, as cynical as it is, need to try and demonstrate to the other that they're not afraid, that they're willing to use force, that they're willing to use force in extraordinary ways. I said, you know, yesterday in talking to some folks, I think 5 to 6 days worth of U.S. military operations will be enough for the president to declare, look, I've scared them. Look, I've demonstrated what we're willing to do. I think the Iranians, after a few more attacks on ships, will be willing to say, look, we've demonstrated that we can do this as well. And then it'll be back to the table. But the problem is that even though both sides may come back to the table, it's really hard to see a long-term solution to any of this. So I kind of expect this situation to be our new normal, at least for quite some time.
3: If you were advising the U.S. team, what would your recommendations be to get beyond? I mean, they've discarded the memorandum of understanding pretty openly at this point, but to get beyond that and to a new agreement?
1: Well, I would first of all question whether or not a new agreement's our best path forward. I think that the best path forward for the United States is to ensure that the strait is open and reasonably free for ships to be able to operate through, although Iran's going to try and exert pressure all along, to maintain pressure on the Iranian system and frankly force the Iranian leadership to confront the deep challenges they've got, you know, domestically. They still can't deliver water to Tehran. They still can't deliver electricity or gas. And to frankly see whether or not this Iranian leadership can be waited out. I think all other options at some point provide more relief to the Iranians and to the IRGC in particular than would be wise and won't solve fundamental problems.
3: Richard Nephew, he served in the Biden administration, worked on the 2015 Iran nuclear deal. He's now at Columbia University. Thank you for your time.
1: Thank you.
4: The Centers for Disease Control and Prevention have not had a permanent director for most of President Trump's second term. Trump's nominee to lead it is Dr. Erica Schwartz. Here's NPR's Ping Huang.
3: Schwartz is considered a mainstream candidate, a retired rear admiral in the U.S. Public Health Service. In the lead-up to the hearing, she made a concerted effort to gain support from both Republican and Democratic senators on the Health, Education, Labor, and Pensions Committee. She met with members like Senator John Hickenlooper, a Democrat from Colorado.
5: Senator, it was great to meet you, and I just wanted to say for the record, I did listen to Wagon Wheel, great banjo playing, so thank you for the recommendation.
3: Schwartz is a preventive medicine doctor and former chief medical officer for the Coast Guard. She was clear in her defense of vaccines and certain vaccine mandates, but acknowledged that some Americans are vaccine hesitant.
5: I want to be the CDC director for all Americans. I don't want to be the CDC director just for Americans that believe in vaccines. I want to be the CDC director for people that have concerns about vaccines.
3: Schwartz was asked several times about withstanding political pressure from Health Secretary Robert F. Kennedy Jr., who would be her boss, and President Trump. Here's one exchange with Senator Bernie Sanders, an independent from Vermont.
6: Will you commit that you will report to Congress if you receive directives from Secretary Kennedy to implement policies that are unscientific and could harm the health and well-being of the American people?
5: Senator, I do not believe that the president or the secretary would ever do what you just mentioned.
6: Really?
3: Sanders pointed out that Kennedy fired the last CDC director for refusing to comply with his vaccine directives. Public health veterans like Dr. Deb Howry, former chief medical officer at CDC, had hoped that Schwartz would take a clearer stand.
7: Some of her answers were really disappointing when they asked her about political interference, and she kept talking about it being hypothetical.
3: But Howry says Schwartz was in a tough position, having to show her support for the president and secretary, while assuring the senators that she would be an independent leader that follows the science. The committee will decide whether to advance her nomination for a full Senate vote. Ping Huang, NPR News.

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0: It's Morning Edition from NPR News. I'm A. Martinez.
7: And I'm Leila Fadel. Venezuelans are still digging out of the rubble from last month's earthquakes that killed more than 4,800 people. With recovery efforts taking top priority, Venezuela's return to democracy is now on hold. Here's reporter John Otis.
8: Shouting now or never, these protesters in Caracas are demanding that Venezuela's authoritarian regime hold free elections. Then they march to the headquarters of Venezuela's secret police. There, they bang their fists on metal barricades and call for the release of more than 300 political prisoners, some of whom are being held inside the building. Many of these activists support Maria Corina Machado, Venezuela's main opposition leader. She left Venezuela last year to receive the Nobel Peace Prize, but has vowed to return and lead a democratic transition.
9: One protester is holding up a sign with a photo of Maria Corina Machado that says, "We're waiting for you."
8: They may be waiting for a long time.
10: El régimen ha llegado hasta el extremo de cerrar el espacio aéreo comercial de Venezuela para impedir mi entrada.
8: When she tried to fly home last month, Machado said in this video that the Venezuelan government closed the country's airspace. The government is now headed by acting president Delcy Rodriguez. She replaced authoritarian leader Nicolás

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1: Frustrated. He's just returned to Venezuela after 2 years in exile and now works for Machado, the opposition leader. For Venezuela's current rulers, Rolón says, it will never be the right time to talk about elections or a democratic transition. Yet some analysts caution against moving too fast.
2: Necesitamos un nuevo poder electoral para hacer elecciones.
1: Radio show host and former diplomat Vladimir Villegas says Venezuela must first scrap its highly partisan Electoral Council and Supreme Court. Those institutions ratified Maduro's claims of victory in the 2024 presidential election, despite widespread evidence that he lost in a landslide.
2: Entonces, digamos, convocar elecciones ya no es sencillo ahora.
1: That's why holding elections right now would not be easy, Villegas says. Another challenge is reviving Venezuela's political parties, many of which were outlawed or taken over by the Maduro regime. Machado's party, called Vente Venezuela, is only now getting back on its feet. Its main office here in Caracas was looted by regime supporters, while hundreds of party activists were jailed or fled the country. Others, like Victor Palazzi, went underground.
3: Did you have to hide?
4: Yeah, I had to.
3: Where did you hide?
4: In different places, in my home, my grandmother's home. I was moving from another place.
3: For how long?
4: 1 year. Even though we were hiding, we were preparing for helping our country.
1: For now, helping the country means deploying to the earthquake zone just outside of Caracas. That's where Palazzi and other Vente Venezuela volunteers are delivering truckloads of medical supplies. Still, one of his colleagues, Rosa Cucunuba, pledges that they will soon get back to politics and to pushing for free elections.
5: We have to help the people with the things that they need right now. But that doesn't mean that we are not going to do all the work that we have to do to finally
4: get freedom.
5: Yes, and get freedom.
1: For NPR News, I'm John Otis in Caracas.
6: In the U.S., tent cities are popping up across western states. They're fire camps, central hubs that federal agencies set up to meet the needs of wildland firefighters, including feeding hundreds of them 5,000 calories every day. Brody Wilson with member station KVNF takes us inside one of the encampments.
7: It's early morning at the county fairgrounds in Ridgeway, Colorado. Today, it's a temporary town of nearly 1,000 people. Hundreds of tents, streets of office trailers, showers, laundry, its own security. It's nearly as big as Ridgeway itself. A crew of firefighters crosses the gravel toward breakfast, single file. Nobody ordered them to. It's how they move on the fire line, where your place in line is how the crew keeps count of you.
8: Right now, we are serving 900 for breakfast. And that's almost every day, too.
7: Shamari Bailey is the head cook. After breakfast, they start making lunch.
8: 1 minute would be 900, and then we have to make 400 extra more. We freak out for a minute, but then we just keep going, you know, because someone has to do it.
7: Behind the mess tent, refrigerated semi-trailers and a supply chain that thinks days ahead.
8: We order in bulk. We order ahead of time. We always stay ahead of the grind, so that way when the meal comes, we're prepared to make that meal. So we have 7 meals prepared in the reefer unit.
7: The kitchen is just one address on what people in the camp call Main Street. Rows of trailers for supply, planning, medical, communications. None of it is improvised. When an incident management team gets the call, the town comes with it. Tyler Nathy is an operations chief here.
9: We have a standard set of stuff that comes with us on a pre-order, essentially. So we like to come and be as self-sufficient as possible, so we're not putting extra strain on a community when we come in.
7: There are crews here from 30 states. One local crew is an ambulance that includes Reuben Farnsworth.
10: You know, it's a mobile camp, kind of like the camps they set up for military personnel overseas. They throw it all together in a day or two. There's showers, there's a chow hall, kind of like a little city.
7: He says he hopes everybody has a boring fire. Team leaders here on the Gold Mountain Fire rotate out after 2 weeks, but the camp stays until managers think it's safe enough to dismantle and likely

0: be sent somewhere else. For NPR News, I'm Brody Wilson in Ridgeway, Colorado.
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5: Live from NPR News in Washington, I'm Dave Mattingly. President Trump is renewing his threat to launch U.S. military strikes on Iran's bridges and power plants. The president tells Fox News he'll order those strikes next week if Iran doesn't return to the negotiating table to try to end the fighting. The president's remarks come amid stepped-up American attacks on Iranian targets and a renewed naval blockade of Iranian ports. U.S. Central Command says the U.S. has carried out daytime and nighttime attacks over the last 24 hours and hit a ship it says was trying to breach the blockade. Iran has responded by launching missiles and drones at Bahrain, Kuwait, and Jordan. NPR's Franco Ordonez says most Americans expect the war with Iran to go on for months.
6: There was a new Reuters poll that came out that said 4 out of 5 Americans expect the war to drag on indefinitely. Less than 20% expect the war to end in a matter of weeks.
5: President Trump launched the war with Iran at the end of February. The White House says the president will deliver a primetime address tonight to discuss elections, less than 4 months before the November midterms. It's unclear what the president plans to say. He's been critical of Republicans in the Senate for failing to pass the Save America Act. One of the provisions requires proof of U.S. citizenship to register to vote in federal elections. This is NPR News. Evacuations, but no deaths are being reported in areas of South Texas. That's where heavy rains are causing widespread flooding. A federal appeals court is ending more than 60 years of desegregation oversight of a school system in Louisiana. Aubrey Juhas with the Gulf States Newsroom says a lower court's been ordered to close the case.
7: The Fifth Circuit said in a ruling this week that the district court overstepped when it denied a joint dismissal it had no choice but to accept. The opinion bucks legal precedent. Louisiana's attorney general has been pursuing this approach with support from the Department of Justice. Until Trump's second term, the DOJ, which brought many cases against school districts back in the 60s, was working to settle, not dismiss them. Louisiana's attorney general argues the orders are so old they're obsolete, and districts should be freed from court supervision. Civil rights groups say they're still relevant because there are lingering effects from segregation. There are dozens of open cases in the South. For NPR News, I'm Aubrey Juhas in New Orleans.
5: It'll be Argentina against Spain in Sunday's World Cup final. Argentina advanced to the championship match yesterday with a come-from-behind 2-1 win over England. Argentina trailed 1-0 late in the game but tied it in the 85th minute and then took the lead in stoppage time. Lionel Messi and Argentina are the defending World Cup champions. I'm Dave Mattingly, NPR News in Washington.
8: Here is your Chattanooga Lookouts weekend recap. The Lookouts are now headed back home after a series win against Rocket City, taking 4 out of 6 games on the road. Sunday's game was a big win for the team, with the final score being 9-3. Pitcher Javi Rivera picked up the win, pitching 6 innings, giving up just 3 hits and 1 earned run. Fan favorite Ruben Ibarra drove in a whopping 7 runs in 5 plate appearances. The Lookouts are now back in second place in the Southern League North Division, trailing Knoxville by 4 games. We have now officially reached the All-Star break, with every team getting a much-needed week off. Chattanooga's next home game is at Erlanger Park this Friday against the Columbus Clingstones. Reporting for WUTC Sports, this is Clark Gibson, reminding you to play ball.
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2: It's Morning Edition from NPR News. I'm A. Martinez in Los Angeles, California.
9: And I'm Leila Fadel in Washington, D.C. Good morning. A major line of questioning for President Trump's pick to lead the intelligence community in 2026 was the election results from 2020.
2: Jay Clayton is the nominee for Director of National Intelligence. He faced senators on Wednesday in a confirmation hearing. The question centered on Trump's repeated false claims that there was election fraud in 2020.
9: For more, we're joined by NPR's Greg Myrie. Good morning, Greg.
10: Hi, Leila.
9: Okay, so we've heard President Trump assert repeatedly and without evidence that the 2020 election was rigged. So when Clayton was asked about this, what did he say?
10: Yeah, the Democrats on the Senate Intelligence Committee repeatedly asked Clayton straight up who won the 2020 election. Clayton said he wasn't an election denier and that Joe Biden was certified as president, but he didn't say outright that Biden won. And so after several go-rounds with senators along these lines, the tone escalated as Georgia Democrat John Ossoff kept pressing Clayton.
11: Who won the 2020 election?
12: Like I said, I'm not going to get into that with you.
11: But you do have an obligation to be honest and forthright with the committee.
12: Is anything that I just said not honest or forthright?
11: Yes, you're not being honest or forthright. Who won the 2020 election? I think I've answered the question.
9: So I know the president is expected to again talk about this election in his speech tonight, an election he lost but refuses to acknowledge he lost. But it's 2026. So why the focus on this in the panel? Could the director of national intelligence end up being part of any investigation into the 2020 election?
10: Yeah, the short answer is yes. Now, Clayton was asked about Trump's speech that he's going to deliver tonight, and Clayton said he didn't know anything about it because he hasn't been confirmed yet. But the director oversees the collective effort of the intelligence community, all 18 agencies, those with a domestic focus like the FBI, those with a foreign focus like the CIA. So, yes, this office could be involved. And, Leila, an important reminder, the 2020 election has been investigated repeatedly. No evidence has emerged of any serious irregularities in the casting or counting of votes. And this includes a 2021 report by this very office, the Office of the Director of National Intelligence. It said Russia and Iran tried to influence American voters, but did not penetrate the actual voting process, and that China also considered an influence operation, but ultimately decided against it.
9: What should we know about Jay Clayton's background?
10: Yeah, he's a lawyer. He's held a couple of high-powered government jobs. He's currently the U.S. Attorney for the Southern District of New York, and this handles high-profile legal cases in the Justice Department. And he previously led the Securities and Exchange Commission. Now, Senator Mark Warner, the ranking Democrat on the Intelligence Committee, said he's worked with Clayton in earlier jobs and found him highly professional. But Warner stressed that the law stipulates this job must be filled by someone with extensive experience in the intelligence world.
9: So is Clayton qualified for this job?
10: Well, he's never held a job in the intelligence community. Now, he says he's worked extensively with intelligence agencies. For example, his current office is in charge of prosecuting the former leader of Venezuela, Nicolas Maduro. So Clayton works with the FBI and others. Now, a couple quick notes. Republicans control the intelligence committee and can send Clayton's nomination to the full Senate without any Democratic support, and a committee vote is expected next week. And a reminder, this position opened up after the recent resignation of Tulsi Gabbard, who often seemed to be just out of step with President Trump.
9: NPR's Greg Myrie. Thank you, Greg.
10: Sure thing, Leila.
2: In 1 week, ICE officers killed two different men, one in Texas and one in Maine. This week, a third person died after being hit by a truck as he fled from ICE officers during a traffic stop.
13: The deaths have once again brought up questions about the agency's tactics. And now, a new report out today from the ACLU documents widespread use of force by the agency. Let's turn now to NPR criminal justice correspondent Meg Anderson. Meg, tell us about the findings in the report.
14: Yeah, so the ACLU looked at 1,200 incidents involving ICE officers or law enforcement working with ICE across 8 states. The report covers the time from when Trump took office until the end of last year. And these were things that showed up in news coverage, press releases, reports from community groups, things like that. The ACLU gathered all those accounts and then recorded the details of how that enforcement went down. And ultimately, what they found is that ICE resorting to force is not rare. Nearly a third of all the immigration enforcement incidents they studied involved the use of force or the threat of force against someone.
13: Okay, so use of force. What kind of force are we talking about?
14: It varied widely. Sometimes it was pushing someone to the ground or tackling them. But the ACLU also documented nearly 200 times where immigration officers used weapons, things like batons, rubber bullets, chemical irritants. They also found dozens of instances where officers used tactics that many local police agencies restrict or even prohibit, frankly, because they can kill people, things like chokeholds. Noreen Shaw is one of the authors of the ACLU report.
15: With use of force, you're seeing the threat of using force and actually using it become the default tool for immigration enforcement agents.
14: And again, this research is all from 2025. It doesn't even include the violence that we saw in places like Minneapolis earlier this year or these two most recent killings.
13: What factors are at play here? Where are we seeing ICE officers using more aggressive tactics?
14: Well, first, you know, there are just more encounters, right? ICE has ramped up enforcement in the last year and a half, and so more interactions means more opportunities for violence. But the agency has also shifted how they're doing immigration enforcement. Take these recent cases where ICE killed two men. Both of them were shot in their cars. I spoke to Mark Brown about that, and he didn't seem surprised. He was an instructor at the Federal Law Enforcement Training Center from 2019 until 2024. And he says traffic stops were not a main focus of ICE training then. He says these fatal shootings suggest ICE officers don't know how to handle these situations.
16: You cannot ask your officers to do a different mission and not adjust both your policies and training. You're going to have some significant gaps.
14: He says there's a lot of complex considerations for officers conducting traffic stops, right? Like, don't box people in. Don't give out conflicting commands. Other policing experts told me, you know, you just don't shoot into a vehicle unless your life or someone else is actively threatened. And I should note, you know, ICE is halting most traffic stops nationwide until officers get more training, though that is temporary, and we have already seen some pushback from President Trump himself.
13: All right, so what does ICE have to say about this?
14: So in a statement, ICE told me that it will not discuss law enforcement tactics, but that the agency is always evaluating its procedures to keep its officers safe. What I can tell you is that in the aftermath of these recent shootings, officials in Maine and Texas and elsewhere are calling for independent investigations into what happened.
13: All right, that's NPR's Meg Anderson. Meg, thanks.
14: You're welcome.

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1: Anyone can make a Jackson Pollock painting, right? I'm Dr. Lynn Pascarella, president of the American Association of Colleges and Universities. And today on the Academic Minute, Jonas Mareka, chair and professor of physics at Loyola Marymount University, examines what physics has to say on the matter.
2: 20th century abstract expressionist Jackson Pollock is most well known for his poor paintings. Though highly regarded in the art world and a household name, many people have wondered, is his technique random? Can't a child do that? There are many fascinating aspects of Pollock's work, but one of the most striking is the fractal patterns consistent throughout. Fractals exist everywhere in the natural world, in coastlines, lightning, and plants, to name a few, and can be mathematically analyzed to understand the physics that made them and how the structures will evolve over time. A group of physicists, psychologists, and I studied the paintings of adults and children aged 4 to 6 to distinguish whether artistic style is defined by age and how to differentiate paintings made by the two groups, allowing us to understand not just Pollock, but how to distinguish between any artist's work at a mathematical level. We used fractal and lacunarity analysis, the measurement of clusters and gaps between them, techniques used in astrophysics, geophysics, biology, and beyond, to examine the artwork. We found that age and biomechanics create distinct artistic signatures with factors such as balance, height, and vision producing statistically different patterns. Children produce smaller fractal dimensions, less clustering of fine structure, and larger lacunarity, more gaps between the clusters, while adults demonstrate the opposite. As part of the study, we analyzed Pollock's number 14, finding that the lacunarity and fractal measurements resembled those in the children's paintings more closely. For decades, people have questioned Pollock's legitimacy, yet his paintings are more complex than they appear when examined mathematically. Pollock's work teaches us many things, but what's particularly fascinating is how his paintings show us that age, balance, and how you move through space all leave traces that physics can interpret.
1: That was Jonas Mareka of Loyola Marymount University. You can find this, other segments, and more information about the professors at academicminute.org.
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5: It's Morning Edition from NPR News. I'm Leila Fadel.
6: And I'm A. Martinez. Argentina is back in the FIFA World Cup Finals. If they beat Spain on Sunday, they'll be just the third team in men's history to win back-to-back titles. NPR's Becky Sullivan joins us now from Atlanta, where she watched Argentina's comeback win over England. My goodness,
7: true.
6: Becky, what a game.
7: I know. It was nuts. I mean, my ears maybe are still ringing. It was an incredible atmosphere in Mercedes-Benz Stadium, A. 68,000-plus fans pretty much on their feet all game long, just shouting, singing, like cheering, whipping their jerseys around like towels, and just another incredible comeback for this Argentina team, which has some serious guts, I think. And on the flip side, if you're an England fan, I think maybe your stomach is still tied up in knots over the way the team played, the way they were managed after they went ahead 1-0 about 10 minutes into the second half, after which Argentina went on a tear. And the two, of course, Lionel Messi crosses that led to both Argentina goals. What a heartbreaker for England, whose 60-year wait for another chance at the World Cup trophy must just extend even longer.
6: Becky, England was 5 minutes away. Yeah.
7: I mean, yeah, they felt like the players said afterward, they felt like they had it in hands. They felt like they were going to the final because Argentina didn't score at all until the 85th minute, as you're saying. I mean, after the game, they had the players just had these like 1,000-yard stares on their faces. One that stuck with me was a reporter asked England defender Dan Byrne about the mood in the locker room afterward. Was it emotional? Were people upset or were people just kind of silently in shock? And here's what he said to that.
8: Bit of both, really. Honestly, I was in shock at the end. I didn't really have a lot of emotion. I still feel pretty numb about it. When you come within 15 minutes of a World Cup final, 1-0 up. I was so confident that we were going to see that out.
7: You know, and England has gone out a lot like this recently. The last time they were in the World Cup semifinal was in 2018, and it was the same thing. They scored first, and then they gave up two goals to lose. Similar stories in the Euros. I think it must just be really brutal to have it happen again.
6: So, Becky, Argentina, I am now renaming them. They are called, to me, Los Chicos del Regreso, the comeback kids. Mm-hmm, I mean, yeah. They've had some impressive games where they've come back.
7: I mean, yeah, like, I think some had really kind of almost criticized them, you could say, had pointed out at least that they had not faced very much top-quality competition in this knockout round, yet all of their knockout games had been nail-biters. I'll just list for you. I've written down the minutes in which Argentina finally took the lead in each of their four knockout games. In extra time against Cape Verde, 111th minute. Against Egypt, the second minute of stoppage time. In extra time again against Switzerland in the 112th minute. And then yesterday against England in the second minute of stoppage time again. And I think what's clear is that this is a team that truly believes they can never be counted out. They have the utmost confidence that even in the 85th minute, even past 90 minutes, that they still have a chance to win. And that confidence is a major thing to contend with, I think, yeah, as an opponent.
6: Yeah, Los Chicos del Regreso. I think it's going to stick. All right, so give us a preview of the matchup with Spain.
7: So Spain, this is the matchup for Sunday's final. Spain had a much tougher road, I think, to get to this point in terms of the strength of their opponents. And so they also have an extra day of rest now because they played on Tuesday. They've already beaten three top 10 teams, Portugal, Belgium, and France. For Argentina, England was the first top 10 team they had faced. And so, you know, and Spain in the whole World Cup has just conceded a single goal. And so I think that is going to be a big challenge for Argentina, who, as we heard, hasn't had the lead in any of these knockout games when the clock hit 90 minutes. And so I think it's hard to predict anything in the World Cup, except that it's going to be very fun to be there.
6: And you're going to be there. NPR's Becky Sullivan, thanks a lot.
7: You're welcome.
6: This is Morning Edition from NPR News. I'm Amy Martinez.
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14: From Marketplace in New York, I'm Kimberly Adams. It's already been a big week for economic data. We got inflation measures for consumers and producers, both showing prices rising more slowly than experts expected. Later today, we'll learn how consumers responded to those prices in June when we get monthly retail sales data from the U.S. Census Bureau, which provides a snapshot of how we spent our shopping dollars. Marketplace's Nancy Marshall-Ginzer has this consumer pulse check on the trends informing those numbers.
15: Consumers are stressed. They don't like the prices they're paying at the grocery store and the gas station. But splurging once in a while can make them feel better. Retail therapy, anyone?
16: So I impulse bought these little side tables from TikTok Shop.
15: That's Katie Thomas. She analyzes consumer behavior at the Kearney Consumer Institute, and she says people are still spending on things that bring them joy.
16: A lot of people actually see a vacation or a weekend trip as something they're willing to protect and willing to sacrifice elsewhere for.
15: So maybe they buy the off-brand at the grocery store as they're saving up for that super expensive plane ticket, or a new pair of shoes from their favorite luxury brand, says Sonia Lipinski of Alex Partners. They just did a footwear survey. Lipinski says shoppers are still buying expensive shoes, but fewer pairs.
17: So 30 to 40% of consumers are saying they want to buy the brands that they want. They are just not going to buy as many pairs of shoes as they had in years past.
15: Dan North is senior economist at Allianz Trade North America. He says this pattern of consumer spending will continue as long as people feel secure in their jobs.
18: It's a no hire, no fire situation, that's for sure. But if you look at the unemployment rate and the amount of jobs created every month, this is what's helping people feel secure.
15: North says if the job market holds up, the consumer will too. I'm Nancy Marshall Genzer for Marketplace.
5: Let's do the numbers. The FTSE in London is down 0.2%. Dow, S&P, and NASDAQ futures are mixed, with the Dow future up 135 points. That's about 0.3%. And the NASDAQ future down 0.6%. The 10-year Treasury yield is up at 4.57%.
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5: The final game of the 2026 FIFA Men's World Cup will be played this Sunday in New Jersey. Spain and Argentina will face each other to determine the champion. But for some of the other 46 teams who failed to make it this far, they're facing more than just disappointed fans back home. World Cup losses can come at political and financial costs for some national soccer clubs. Catherine Kim is an assistant editor for Politico and wrote about this for the Politico Forecast newsletter. Catherine, welcome.
19: Good morning.
5: You start your piece with a taste of what happens when a team underperforms in the World Cup. Can you share more about what we saw from different teams?
19: Yeah, I think the one that I had highlighted and is definitely the most controversial is South Korea's crash out. They didn't even make it to the knockout round. It was one of their poorest performances ever. And that actually led to the president calling for a special audit on the Korea Football Association, KFA, as well as the hiring of the coach, who there has already been a lot of controversy over whether he was hired on improper grounds. What started with that president's request for an audit has now kind of snowballed into a series of National Assembly hearings. There's been the Seoul Metropolitan Police is conducting a criminal investigation. The coach has resigned. The Korea Football Association's president is leaving as well. And so there have been all these political consequences to their loss.
5: I think a lot of people can relate to being upset that your team has lost, but to outsiders, this may seem like a bit of overkill for there to be all of these investigations and for the government to be involved in this. Why is there such an intense reaction?
19: What is on the line here is that KFA, about 30% of his funds come from public funds. It's the reason why the president is so interested in seeing whether or not it has gone through proper procedure. Transparency is very important to the people of Korea. It's been a pillar to this specific president's presidency, and that had become a huge question mark, the transparency behind KFA and hiring its coach.
5: What do we know about how some of the other teams that have had to go home empty-handed are being received and any financial consequences for them?
19: Uruguay is the first that comes to mind. There has been federation turmoil and public fallout. Famously, the federation canceled the team's charter flight home, so it forced the players to come back home on commercial flights as a means of embarrassment and punishment. And Croatia, their manager left, and they've hired someone new to rebuild the team. And Saudi Arabia, the Football Federation's president has resigned, and they have also acknowledged the need for sweeping changes.
5: You know, we should also note that the U.S. men's national team did lose in the round of 16 against Belgium, but there's still a pretty significant payday that comes out of that anyway, right?
19: Just by advancing to the round of 16, you add $15 million in performance money. And then it's a 20-80 agreement where the U.S. soccer keeps 20 and the remainder goes to the players. And I think what's worth noting and what has received a lot of headlines is that it's split equally between the men's World Cup players and the women team as well. So that kind of is an equal payday for both.
5: Catherine Kim is an assistant editor at Politico magazine. Thank you so much.
19: Thank you.
5: And in New York, I'm Kimberly Adams with the Marketplace Morning Report. 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
20: How do you translate a nearly 3,000-year-old epic poem to the big screen?
21: Sometimes what feels like adding things, in a way, you're sometimes just looking at the source material with a specific lens, a modern lens.
20: I'm Scott Detrow. My conversation with Christopher Nolan, writer and director of the new film The Odyssey, on the next All Things Considered from NPR News.

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1: Good morning. Democratic senators accuse Attorney General nominee Todd Blanche of still working for President Trump, not the public. We hear from one of the senators voting on his nomination, Cory Booker, on Morning Edition from NPR News. Elsewhere in the Senate, the new head of the Federal Reserve said he's committed to getting inflation under control. Amy Martinez.
2: And I'm Leila Fadel. He didn't spell out his plans for interest rates, but the expectation is they stay high. Also, the war with Iran has led to billions in profits for oil companies. Some Democrats want new taxes to get a piece of that windfall. It's Thursday, July 16th, on this day in 1790. President George Washington signed a law making a spot along the Potomac River the nation's capital. The news is next.
3: Live from NPR News in Washington, I'm Windsor Johnston. The United States has expanded its strikes on Iran, hitting targets farther north and firing on a ship accused of trying to breach the U.S. naval blockade. Tehran retaliated before dawn today with missile and drone attacks aimed at Bahrain, Jordan, and Kuwait. Israel says its military will continue to occupy areas in Lebanon, Syria, and Gaza. NPR's Emily Fang reports from Tel Aviv.
4: In a Thursday statement from his office, Israel's defense minister, Israel Katz, said he told U.S. Defense Secretary Pete Hegseth that Israel, quote, never asked the United States to defend our borders for us, and he said Israel would maintain a security presence in Syria, Lebanon, and Gaza. Katz's statement followed reports from media outlet Axios this week that President Trump had called Israel's Prime Minister Benjamin Netanyahu and urged him to remove Israeli troops from territory seized in Syria and Lebanon. Netanyahu has said he will travel to the U.S. next week to attend the late Senator Lindsey Graham's funeral, but the White House has not confirmed a meeting with him. The White House has invited Lebanon's president, however, following U.S. brokered talks in Italy between Lebanon and Israel, which ended on Wednesday. Emily Fang, NPR News, Tel Aviv.
3: President Trump's nominee for Director of National Intelligence faced a tough round of questioning on Capitol Hill yesterday. During his confirmation hearing, Jay Clayton was repeatedly pressed over Trump's repeated false claims of widespread election fraud in 2020. NPR's Greg Myrie reports.
5: Democrats on the Senate Intelligence Committee repeatedly asked Clayton straight up who won the 2020 election. And so after several go-rounds with senators along these lines, the tone escalated as Georgia Democrat John Ossoff kept pressing Clayton.
6: Who won the 2020 election?
7: Like I said, I'm not going to get into that with you.
6: But you do have an obligation to be honest and forthright with the committee.
7: Is anything that I just said not honest or forthright?
6: Yes, you're not being honest or forthright.
7: All
6: who
7: right,
6: won
7: okay.
6: the 2020 election?
7: I think I've answered
6: election.
7: The question.
3: NPR's Greg Myrie. Texas Governor Greg Abbott says record-setting rainfall is expected in many parts of south-central Texas over the next several days. Blaise Ganey from the Texas Newsroom reports.
8: Abbott opened Wednesday's presser telling people that the weather event has been categorized as life-threatening catastrophic floods. This comes a little over a year after the deadly floods in Hill Country that led to the death of more than 130 people. Abbott says this storm is expected to produce more rain than that.
9: The 4th of July floods last year had rainfall of 20.29 inches. The expected rainfall during this rainstorm is expected to be more than 30 inches.
8: So far, 75 people have been rescued, mostly from stranded motorists. I'm Blaise Ganey in Austin.
3: This is NPR. Ukraine's defense minister is stepping down, even though he's been credited with pushing cutting-edge drone warfare to turn the tables on Russia. NPR's Joanna Kikisis reports on Ukrainian President Volodymyr Zelensky's latest government reshuffle.
10: Mikhail Fedorov is 35, a reform-minded innovator. He took over the defense ministry just 6 months ago. Announcing his departure on social media, Fedorov listed more than 20 accomplishments, including the successful successful drone strike campaign against Russian logistics in occupied Crimea. Ihor Fedirko, who leads the Ukrainian Council of Defense Industry, told NPR that he is sorry to see Fedorov go.
11: One of the faces of the modern and technological war, it's Mikhailo Fedorov.
10: Lawmakers from Zelensky's Servant of the People party told NPR that Fedorov was removed in part because he clashed with Ukraine's old-school military chief, Oleksandr Sirsky. Joanna Kakissis, NPR News, Kyiv.
2: Defense Secretary Pete Hegseth is introducing annual screenings for testosterone deficiency among service members age 30 and older. Troops under 30 will be able to request the testing voluntarily. Hegseth says the program is intended to help troops perform at their absolute best. The move comes as other Trump administration officials push for broader access to testosterone replacement therapy, though some of their claims go beyond what current research has established. This is NPR News in Washington.
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2: It's Morning Edition from NPR News. I'm Leila Fadel in Washington, D.C.
1: And I'm A. Martinez in Los Angeles, California. President Trump's former defense lawyer defended himself on Capitol Hill Wednesday. Todd Blanche, Trump's pick for attorney general, portrayed himself as independent from the president in a contentious confirmation hearing before the Senate Judiciary Committee.
2: In a few minutes, we'll hear from one of the Democrats who questioned Blanche, New Jersey Senator Cory Booker. But first, some context. Blanche needs nearly unanimous support from Republicans on the committee to get confirmed. And it's not yet clear he has that. Lawmakers honed in on Blanche's close ties to the president and whether he would serve Trump or the American people.
1: NPR's Carrie Johnson has been following the hearing. Carrie, I mean, no shortage of controversy at the DOJ over the past year and a half, and Todd Blanche has really been at the center of it. How did that come up in the hearing?
18: So lawmakers got a chance to ask Blanche about a lot of problems. He got questions about prosecutions against the president's political foes, about how DOJ botched the release of files about convicted sex offender Jeffrey Epstein, and about a nearly $2 billion slush fund the administration tried to set up to pay alleged victims of weaponization. That includes people who stormed the Capitol on January 6th.
1: How did Todd Blanche respond?
18: Well, Todd Blanche basically said he's a creature of the Justice Department. He's worked there as an intern, a paralegal, and a prosecutor. But Todd Blanche has really been dogged by questions about his relationship with President Trump. Blanche, of course, worked as Trump's personal lawyer for a couple years. And Democrats say he's still serving Donald Trump instead of the Constitution. Then, under questioning, Blanche seemed to make a slip of the tongue. Here he is being questioned by Republican Senator John Kennedy of Louisiana.
19: Are you and President Trump friends?
20: I'm his lawyer, was his lawyer, and now I'm the deputy attorney general.
18: Blanche went on to say he's not a yes man and that his time defending Trump should not define his long career.
1: So, Carrie, Democrats on the panel are trying to make the case against Blanche. How do they try to do that?
18: Some of these senators actually worked inside the Justice Department earlier in their careers, so these issues are personal to them in a way. Sheldon Whitehouse from Rhode Island used to be a U.S. attorney. Whitehouse talked about how DOJ has lost stature with judges and juries over the past year.
20: Between judges appointed by every president harshly criticizing the department's work in your tenure, grand juries rejecting indictments, judicial findings of outright misconduct, this seems to be the most troubled Department of Justice in history.
18: Todd Blanche says on his watch, DOJ has done a lot to prosecute violent crime and keep Americans safe.
1: So here's a wrinkle now, because after the death of Senator Lindsey Graham over the weekend, the Judiciary Committee is very closely divided now. So how do Todd Blanche's prospects look?
18: That's true. There's one more day of hearings today that are going to feature witnesses arguing for and against Blanche's nomination. But safe to say, most of the Republicans on the panel seemed inclined to support him. Senator John Cornyn of Texas is going to be critical. For now, Cornyn says he's undecided. Cornyn is worried about DOJ trying to resurrect that slush fund for January 6 rioters, which would use taxpayer dollars. And he's worried about the broad grant of immunity the DOJ gave Trump and two of his sons for any past tax audits. This week, a judge in Florida blasted the Justice Department's approach there. The judge wrote DOJ officials abdicated responsibility to zealously defend the interests of the U.S. in a sham deal that benefited Trump.
1: That's NPR's Carrie Johnson. Carrie, thank you.
18: Thank you.
2: Here to give us his view of Todd Blanche's confirmation hearings is Senator Cory Booker of New Jersey. He's a Democrat on the Senate Judiciary Committee, and he joins me now. Good morning, Senator Booker. Welcome to the program.
21: Good morning. Thank you for having me on.
2: At the end of your line of questioning in Wednesday's hearing, you said that Todd Blanche, quote, should not be confirmed for this job. Why?
21: Well, you hear people of good faith on both sides of the aisle call out the sort of outrages of his short tenure, from conservatives like Bill Kristol talking about his handling of the Epstein files, where he went and directly met with Ghislaine Maxwell in prison and then left, downgraded her to a prison camp, the least restrictive possible, where sex offenders are never sent, against BOP, Bureau of Prisons policies, but had no information that led to a new conviction, new investigations, and then violated the privacy rights and really subjected re-traumatization to the victims, because when he finally released Epstein files, he redacted the powerful men's information, but put out personal information, phone numbers, addresses, even images of many of the women who were the survivors of that violence. It's issues like that that have outraged people on both sides of the aisle, using his office to go after Donald Trump's perceived enemies, like Jim Comey, for putting seashells in the sand in shapes. All of these things are painting a picture of somebody that is not pursuing justice, but is using the justice system as a shield to protect Donald Trump and as a sword to go after his enemies.
2: You mentioned his handling of the Epstein files quite a bit. That's going to be the subject of some of today's confirmation hearing as it continues, including an Epstein survivor who will be an outside witness. What do you hope to learn?
21: Well, I think that the testimony of these women is really so courageous and very profound and damning. You know, we already know that they had strategic meetings where they pulled together people in the Situation Room to figure out how to protect Donald Trump from this, all while trampling on the rights of the courageous women who came forward. So this is just very blatant, where he violated a bipartisan law, both on its timeline and in its substance, and really caused a lot of damage. This is something alone that would be career ending for someone in a position like this, but it's just indicative of the way he's conducted himself while he's been in that office.
2: You talked about concerns on both sides of the aisle. Blanche needs nearly unanimous Republican support to get confirmed. Senator John Cornyn has said he's undecided. What have your Republican colleagues told you about their confidence in Blanche and what they plan to do?
21: I think it is very concerning to them when you see the kind of unprecedented opposition coming forward. You saw a huge group, over 1,000 DOJ alumni appointed by Republicans and Democrats, career folks, coming out with very substantive condemnations of his conduct in that office. And I think this concerns my colleagues. I've heard in private conversations.
2: But being concerned is not always the same thing as voting with that concern, as we've seen in the past. So
21: what are you hearing
2: in the sense of actual brass tacks here? Are they going to vote for his confirmation?
21: Let's be clear. I've seen Susan Collins express concerns about a Supreme Court justice and their preservation of Roe v. Wade. They still voted for them. I've seen Cassidy concerned about Bobby Kennedy's upholding the highest standards of protecting public health. He voted for them anyway. Then I hear their regrets for their votes. So again, all of us have been burned by people saying one thing and then voting the other way. Obviously, my expectations are low, but I will always be a prisoner of hope. And many times that hope in history has shown that people will vote their conscience in the end. We do not know how this is going to come out, but we need to keep pressing the case in the most substantive way possible and hope they do the right thing.
2: And really quickly, Blanche his independence has been of concern to you and your colleagues. He told Senator John Cornyn that the $1.8 billion anti-weaponization fund Trump sought to create is, quote, dead. But he also said the settlement agreement that created it is, quote, an enforceable document. Do you think it's clear whether or not that fund can be brought back?
21: No, it's not clear. And it's not just the fund itself. Remember, perhaps the big sweetheart part of this is that they get immunity for any kind of laws they've broken in their taxes. So this is a big gift to Donald Trump, whether it's a slush fund or that immunity, and it should concern us all.
2: Cory Booker is a Democratic senator from New Jersey and a member of the Senate Judiciary Committee. Thank you for joining us.
21: Thank you for having me.
2: We did invite Republicans on the committee to appear on the program. Those invitations remain open.
0: Defense Secretary Pete Hegseth is worried the military doesn't have enough testosterone. On Wednesday, he announced a plan to begin screening service members to make sure they have adequate levels. NPR's Will Stone has more on the plan.
4: In Hegseth's view, testosterone is a matter of national security and wartime readiness.
22: This initiative, it's not about artificial enhancement.
4: That's the secretary in a video posted on social media yesterday.
22: It's about restoring and optimizing your natural capabilities, protecting your longevity, and ensuring you have the biological foundation required to sustain the fight.
4: According to Hegseth, service members 30 and older will have their testosterone levels checked annually. Those who are younger will have the option, too. If levels are indeed low, they could pursue testosterone replacement therapy. The guidelines from major medical groups do not recommend this kind of routine screening unless a man has symptoms. Dr. Martin Miner co-directs the Center for Men's Health at Brown University.
23: I think it's very aggressive, but it depends on how it's implemented. It's a little frightening to me.
4: His primary concern, the policy could encourage young men to reach for testosterone replacement therapy before trying to correct the underlying drivers, like poor sleep and obesity.
23: If you just tell men your level is low and we need to optimize it to make you a better fighting machine, to me, that's not really doing them a service.
4: Especially since taking testosterone does affect fertility. But other experts think it's an entirely reasonable proposal, including Dr. Mohit Khera, a urologist at Baylor College of Medicine.
24: Men who have low testosterone levels will suffer from decreased energy, decreased muscle mass, some form of depression, and poor mood. Those three in themselves, for someone who's in combat, is a significant disadvantage.
4: He says checking for low T and bringing it back to a normal range is very different than advocating that it should be boosted to unnatural levels. And there's an ongoing discussion in his field about whether most men should be screened. Kara says it can be a powerful marker of overall health. He acknowledges most men in their 30s will ultimately not screen for low T and require treatment.
24: However, we are seeing that younger and younger men are having lower and lower testosterone levels. Why? Every decade? Because we're becoming more unhealthy as a general population.
4: This latest initiative fits into the Trump administration's broader push, spearheaded by figures like Health Secretary Robert F. Kennedy Jr., to promote men's health and expand access to testosterone. Will Stone, NPR News.
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0: It's Morning Edition from NPR News. I'm A. Martinez.
5: And I'm Leila Fadel. Good morning. The U.S. Mint is going to make $1 coins with President Trump's face on them. But there are laws that prevent money from depicting living presidents. NPR's Rachel Treisman reports on the administration's workaround.
6: When Treasury Secretary Scott Bessent unveiled a new $1 collectible coin on Fox News on Tuesday, he said he only had two mandates.
7: The currency has to say "In God We Trust" somewhere on it.
6: That's engraved on the coin, according to photos he shared on Wednesday.
7: And there cannot be an image of a living person.
6: That's also engraved on the coin, a close-up of President Trump's face. The Thayer Amendment from 1866 prohibits the use of any living person's likeness on U.S. currency. Here's Jeremy Paul, a professor at Northeastern University School of Law.
8: We don't want neutral symbols like our money to be partisan.
6: Congress passed a law in 2020 authorizing a new coin for America's 250th birthday, with a design, quote, emblematic of the United States semi-quincentennial. And Bessent argues there's a precedent for featuring the president.
7: During the 150th, there was a Calvin Coolidge coin, so we can put living people's images on a coin.
6: But Paul is not convinced. He points to a 2005 law that says a coin can't honor a president until at least 2 years after their death.
8: Whatever precedent there might be, the law has changed further in the direction of trying to depoliticize the currency.
6: The Department of the Treasury says the coin doesn't violate any laws. It did not respond to NPR's questions about how much the collectible coins will cost or where revenue will go.
8: Will the government make money off these coins? Yes, it will. That's the whole point.
6: The coins will go on sale starting this fall. Rachel Treisman, NPR News.
0: 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Here's one. It's getting harder to see international artists perform in the U.S. Some are being turned away at the airport. Others aren't even trying to come. Josie Fishels reports.
9: Palestinian comedian, playwright, and

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1: Customs and Border Protection officers pulled him aside.
2: As soon as they saw my passport, I was sent to another hall.
1: Shahadi says he was questioned for 5 hours by federal immigration agents. He was handcuffed. Then he was transferred to an immigration detention facility in New Jersey.
2: Suddenly I'm in a room like 20 meters square with 30 people sleeping on the concrete. No blankets. It was a big shock for me.
1: Despite multiple requests, Customs and Border Protection would not confirm these details to NPR. But they did send an email statement saying that Shahadi was refused entry for, quote, not being forthcoming with facts during his interview with officers. The next morning, he was placed on a return flight to his current residence in Amsterdam. Shahadi was shaken by his experience.
2: Of course, it is scary to sit with people with power who can just kill your dreams, as simple as that. And you feel how unfair and how humiliating is that, and how you're nothing as a human being.
1: He decided to cancel his upcoming U.S. tour, 7 cities. Even though most venues showed a filmed version of his show, the canceled tour cost him and the venues that had booked him tens of thousands in lost revenue. Matthew Covey with legal nonprofit Thomas Dot says many international artists aren't willing to even attempt a U.S. tour right now. For some, there's the fear of being stopped and turned around at the airport. But it's also become a lot more expensive.
3: All those fees have gone up significantly.
1: Currently, it's taking over a year to process O artist visa petitions, which are for individuals. But you can't apply more than a year in advance. That's why all artists must pay for faster processing, a fee that just increased to nearly $3,000. Why is visa processing so delayed right now? Petitions are now being reviewed more closely, and more documentation is required, often hundreds of pages.
3: The current situation is a tour that would have been marginal and maybe break even 5 years ago is a losing money project now.
1: That's true for Swedish folk group Kongoro. Their second U.S. tour was set and they had paid the extra fees. But then singer Emma Björling ran into trouble in the next step of the process, the interview. A new Trump policy stipulates that visa applicants must be interviewed in person in their own country of residence. You used to be able to go to any U.S. consulate in any country. Since Björling was in Canada with another band, she needed to finish her tour, fly back to Sweden for her interview, then wait.
4: I was stuck back home without a visa.
1: She missed the first week of Kongoro's U.S. tour.
4: With all the additional fees and costs and troubles and stress, it's not worth it, not financially and not stress-wise and workload-wise.
1: The group lost money on tour and won't return to the U.S. this year. It's not just artists who are feeling the effects. For presenting venues, especially those in smaller cities, cancellations mean lost revenue and lost trust. Jamila Daria is the executive director of the University of Massachusetts Amherst Fine Arts Center.
5: You not only lose the revenue from the patron who bought the ticket, but for that next show that that patron was thinking about going to, now they're second guessing, like, well, you know, who knows if the show's going to happen, so maybe I better not buy.
1: Her organization had spent nearly a year planning Ala Shahadi's visit before it was canceled at the last minute.
5: In Western Massachusetts, where our communities are more rural, access to the storytelling and the perspective of folks who are coming from parts of the world that you don't have direct engagement with is not only lost for that night, but maybe lost for good.
1: Venues like hers are already strained by pandemic losses and cuts to federal arts funding. And when cultural exchange disappears, she says, it's the audiences who end up missing out. For NPR, I'm Josie Fishels in Chicago.

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2: Live from NPR News in Washington, I'm Dave Mattingly. The U.S. military says it's carried out daytime and nighttime attacks against Iran in the last 24 hours. The stepped-up strikes hit Iranian military sites farther north than in previous days. U.S. Central Command says American forces also struck a ship it says tried to breach the renewed American naval blockade of Iranian ports. Iran responded by launching drones and missiles at Bahrain, Kuwait, and Jordan. Nearly half of House Democrats voted yesterday to cut off U.S. aid to Israel. It wasn't enough to pass, but NPR's Barbara Sprunt says it reflects a major political shift for the party.
3: The proposed amendment to a State Department funding bill would have removed over $3 billion in funding to Israel. It ultimately failed. The measure was introduced by Republican Congressman Thomas Massey of Kentucky, who has long advocated for a more isolationist posture when it comes to foreign policy. The issue divided Democratic leaders, who typically vote in lockstep. The number two Democrat in the House, Catherine Clark, voted to remove the funding for Israel. House Minority Leader Hakeem Jeffries called it overly broad and said it would also restrict the United States' ability to confront Hamas, Hezbollah, and other terrorist organizations in the region. Barbara Sprunt, NPR News.
2: Sunday's Men's World Cup final will feature Spain against Argentina. This is NPR News from Washington. President Trump has fired the top federal prosecutor for the Seattle area. NPR's Martin Costi says the attorney was dismissed less than an hour after he was unanimously appointed by federal judges in the district.
4: Trump never submitted his pick for U.S. attorney to the Senate for confirmation, given likely opposition. So the judges finally picked their own person, a former federal prosecutor named Roger Rogoff. The judges selected him with a committee run by a former state attorney general, Rob McKenna.
5: The system is not working the way it's supposed to. The senators are supposed to confirm people unless they're clearly unqualified. That's my view. Then the president's taking the extraordinary step of firing the person appointed by the court.
4: A handful of other districts around the country have seen similar standoffs. The Justice Department accuses the judges of acting, quote, unilaterally. Martin Costi, NPR News, Seattle.
2: Dozens of counties in South Texas are under disaster declarations because of flooding caused by heavy rains from slow-moving storms. The National Weather Service says up to 30 inches of rain could fall before it's over. More than a dozen states are under air quality alerts today because of heavy smoke from wildfires in Canada. They extend from Minnesota to New England, southward to Virginia. Major cities covered by the alerts include Detroit, Washington, Philadelphia, New York, and Boston. I'm Dave Mattingly in Washington.
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8: It's Morning Edition from NPR News. I'm A. Martinez in Los Angeles, California.
9: And I'm Leila Fadel in Washington, D.C. Good morning. The new chairman of the Federal Reserve took questions from lawmakers this week for the first time since taking over the central bank. The topics included artificial intelligence, immigration, and inflation. Kevin Warsh said the Fed is determined to bring rising prices under control. NPR Scott Horsley was watching the testimony, so you didn't have to, and he joins me now to discuss. Good morning, Scott.
10: Good morning, Leila.
9: So what did Warsh say about inflation and the big swings we've seen in energy prices?
10: Yeah, there have been some big swings. Gas prices jumped sharply just as Warsh was sworn in as Fed chair back in May as a result of the U.S. war with Iran. That pushed annual inflation to its highest level in more than 3 years. Then we had the ceasefire and gasoline prices fell. And, of course, now that ceasefire has unraveled and gas prices are climbing again. They jumped another nickel a gallon just overnight. Warsh told senators there's not a lot he and his Fed colleagues can do about any individual price, but if they do their jobs right, Warsh says, overall inflation will come down.
11: When prices go up, I know it hits your constituents every day. I'm not trying to sound dismissive of it, but I also don't want to say that there's much that we can do about cattle prices or milk prices today. But there's a lot we can do to make sure that the entire grocery aisle doesn't have higher prices, and that's what we're committed to do.
10: Warsh has been deliberately vague about what he wants to do with interest rates, but his tough talk on inflation sounds like someone who wants to keep rates relatively high for now, and that's what investors are betting Warsh and his colleagues will do when they meet in a couple of weeks.
9: Now, artificial intelligence is driving a lot of spending. How is Warsh reacting to it?
10: Yeah, big tech companies are investing huge sums of money in AI, and that has the potential to affect two things the Fed watches very carefully, inflation and the job market. Right now, for example, computer chip prices are going up because of all the data centers, but we're also seeing a lot of construction jobs. Warsh says over time, the impact of AI could be different.
11: In the near term, I think this investment is probably quite good for jobs as we're building out the infrastructure. And over the long term, my best guess is that this will improve American productivity. But between the short term and the long term, it can have a disruptive effect, and we're attuned to that.
10: Warsh has appointed a task force to explore how AI might affect the Fed's work, and he's expecting recommendations by the end of this year.
9: Warsh also got some questions about immigration. What did he say?
10: You know, like his predecessor, Jay Powell, Warsh tries to stay in his lane, and he stressed that immigration policy is up to Congress and the White House, not the Federal Reserve. But the questions he got do highlight some of the divisions within the Republican Party. GOP Senator Tom Tillis of North Carolina warned the administration's aggressive crackdown on immigration, both legal and illegal, could leave the U.S. with a real shortage of workers.
12: People are high-fiving and talking about net zero immigration growth as if it's a good thing. It's only a good thing if you want to repeat the mistakes of Western Europe, Japan, China, and other nations that didn't get their replacement rate right.
10: Another Republican senator, Bernie Moreno of Ohio, took the opposite tack. He says a rebound in immigration would make the Fed's job harder.
13: If you have dramatically more humans in the United States looking for work, by definition, it makes full employment more difficult.
10: Now, Warsh was careful not to get dragged into that debate, but clearly immigration policy can make a big difference in the size of the U.S. workforce and the potential for economic growth.
9: NPR Scott Horsley, thanks for that rundown, Scott.
10: You're welcome.
8: Those rising oil and natural gas prices are not just affecting inflation. They also mean more profits for oil companies. Top global oil producers have been making tens of billions of dollars in profits since the beginning of the war with Iran in late February. Some U.S. lawmakers have a plan for that. Here's NPR's Julia Simon.
14: I'm here at the gas station right now, and if you, like many Americans, fill up your car with gas, you know very well that the price has jumped up in recent months. But what hasn't jumped up so much is the price of actually drilling for the oil and making this gas. So where does this leave us? Gasoline doesn't cost that much more to make, but because global oil prices have risen at one point to over $120 per barrel, many oil companies are making more money. And that's led to excess profits, or
15: windfall profits. This Democratic senator wants the U.S. to tax them.
16: Sheldon Whitehouse, a senator from the state of Rhode Island.
15: Here's how Whitehouse says it would work. You look at the average price of a barrel of oil before the war. You compare that to the price spikes today. And then you look at the excess profits.
16: And then you split the difference. We're actually somewhat generous about letting him keep half of the excess profits, but we want at least half of it to go back.
15: Whitehouse says the federal government would send the money to lower-income Americans through tax rebates. This windfall tax proposal isn't new. Whitehouse introduced a bill proposing a windfall tax in 2022 after Russia's invasion of Ukraine. He introduced another version this year. Neither proposal went anywhere, but a similar tax has become law across the pond.
17: That's what happened in the UK.
15: Here's Dominic Eagleton with the environmental nonprofit Global Witness. He says after Russia invaded Ukraine,
17: the UK government introduced a windfall tax on the oil industry's profits, which were, you know, kind of reaching astronomical levels.
15: The oil industry made more than $900 billion in profits following Russia's invasion, according to researchers at UMass Amherst. Eagleton says the UK's windfall oil tax has brought in more than $12 billion through 2025, the most recent year for which they have data. The European Union also had a temporary windfall oil tax following Russia's invasion, and some European countries want one again. U.S. oil producers aren't a fan of this tax proposal.
18: We are the world's largest oil producer, the world's largest natural gas producer.
15: This is Dustin Meyer, senior vice president with the American Petroleum Institute, or API, a trade organization for the U.S. oil and gas industry. He says America has become a global energy leader.
18: But a big part of that secret sauce was having the sort of investment certainty to bring us to that position. Proposals like this only erode that certainty and send exactly the wrong message at exactly the wrong time.
15: Chevron, ExxonMobil, and Shell did not respond to requests for comment about the proposed tax. BP referred NPR to API. White House's office says that this bill is targeted to impact only the biggest oil producers and would leave about 70% of U.S. oil production untouched. About a dozen senators have signed on to White House's bill, all of them Democrats, along with independent Bernie Sanders. White House says that it's going to be an uphill struggle. Ultimately, he wants to spotlight big oil profits and this.
16: Wind, solar, and battery power, they're not raising their prices.
15: The war has highlighted how these renewable energy sources have gotten cheaper. Julia Simon, NPR News.

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1: How do you translate a nearly 3,000-year-old epic poem to the big screen?
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1: Fred Astaire was one of the greatest film stars and dancers of all time, but there was only one partner who really filled his dance card.
2: Someday,
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1: The 1936 film Swing Time featured Ginger Rogers and Astaire, hardly remarkable in itself as it was one of their 10 films for RCA. This tune, though, written by Jerome Kearns and Dorothy Fields, won an Oscar for Best Original Song. Here's Fred Astaire with The Way You Look.

0: And how did Astaire himself feel about his partner? He said, "After a while, everyone else who danced with me looked wrong." Some believe Astaire's finest dancing performance came from the film during the eponymously titled Swing Time number. But judge for yourself. We've got the clip at soundbeat.org. Soundbeat is produced at the Belfer Audio Archive at Syracuse University. I'm Brett Barry.
1: Echoes of Chattanooga's Past on WUTC. For this year's commemoration of America 250, we bring you poetic monologues crafted from oral histories of Chattanoogans born in the late 1800s and early 1900s. Interviews for the oral histories, archived at the Chattanooga Public Library, were conducted by Norman Bradley, former editor of the Chattanooga Times, and his team. Here are the words of James Mapp, interpreted by Marcus Lee.
2: Born in Mayfield, Georgia, 1927. Not a gentle place for black skin. After dark, the Ogeechee River drew a line. Cross it, and your body might be hanging by morning. By 1930, Daddy was gone. Grief packed our bags. Chattanooga opened its arms. Orchard Knob Elementary taught me letters. Junior High taught me to read. Segregation let me know my limits. Howard High sharpened both. Early on, I learned where I could sit. Back of the bus, the far edge of belonging. We met white faces across football fields or through flying rocks on Avondale streets. Brief meetings, hard punctuations. At Howard, I found my voice, writing letters to the Times against segregation. Teacher said, make sure the grammar's right. Even resistance needed proper form. Work was easy if you paid the price. Foundries humming with thin wages, lungs betting against dust and fever, danger dressed as opportunity. In 1941, I joined the NAACP. Not fashionable, but necessary. I marched for freedom in the office, filed papers, sat through long meetings where patience was praised and justice was told to wait a spell. In 61, I sued the school system, asked only that children learn together. Desegregation came slow. It dragged its feet until 62. Threats followed. Then, 1970, a bomb touched my home. Fear knocked, but I didn't answer. The NAACP fought for jobs, fair hiring, affirmative action, staged sit-ins. Quiet bodies breaking up loud injustice. I also ran for office. State, county, trustee seats. Didn't win them, but black citizens learned their vote carried weight. Later, I planned cities, housing, relocation, trying to fold black families into a country that still resisted the crease. In 73, I lost my job at the Housing Authority. Politics dislikes mirrors. At home, Viola and I raised 8 children. 8 futures planted in good soil, all educated, all standing tall. Viola also complimented me during NAACP meetings, PTA, church, planning community, and barren ground. See, I believe in a world beyond color lines, where dignity isn't rationed, where unity is practiced, not promised. I've seen how long justice takes, felt what it costs. But I tell you this for certain, freedom comes from hands that refuse to quit and voices that refuse to hush. And freedom is worth it.
1: The monologues for Echoes of Chattanooga's Past were written by playwright Dr. Peggy Douglas, directed by Dr. Ann Swedberg of UTC, recorded and produced here at WUTC. Our thanks to them and our partners, the Tennessee State Museum, Arts Build, Mark Making, Rhyme and Chat, and the Chattanooga Public Library. 4 years ago, Dwight Birdwell received the Medal of Honor, this nation's highest military award for valor, for his actions nearly 6 decades ago as a U.S. Army soldier during the Vietnam War. Last year, the Charles H. Coolidge National Medal of Honor Heritage Center here in Chattanooga opened an exhibit on Birdwell, a citizen of the Cherokee Nation in Oklahoma, and one of only 5 Cherokee recipients of the Medal of Honor.
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4: It's time for the puzzle.
5: Last week, I asked you for a common three-word idiom about movement in the form of blank and blank. Change a T to a D, and both blanks become hairstyles. As an additional hint, the first is a general word for a hairstyle, and the second is a specific hairstyle. Well, the answer is to and fro, which becomes do and fro. Our winner this week is Barry Hurwitz, who streams KPOV from Newton, Massachusetts.
6: Darling, don't you go and cut your hair. Do you think it's gonna make him change?
7: I'm just a boy with a new haircut.
5: For the new puzzle, send me two things you don't want at your family barbecue. One is a noun, and the other is an adjective that you don't want applied to any part of your barbecue. Put them together, and phonetically, you have something that many folks do want. So again, two words that you would not want to describe anything at your family barbecue. One is a noun, and the other is an adjective. Put them together, and phonetically, you have something that many folks do want at their barbecue. 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I'll select one winner from among any answers received by this Saturday.
8: I got a sign on my door, barbecue for sale. 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
5: This has been Pearl Stark with your Point Puzzle for the week of July 13th. The Point Puzzle is produced at KPOV, High Desert Community Radio.
9: Did you know fitness guru Richard Simmons led a workout at the Downtown Y here in Chattanooga? This is your local history minute from WUTC. Richard Simmons became an American icon when he overcame his struggle with obesity and inspired others to do the same with his workout program, Sweatin' to the Oldies. On September 3rd, 1998, Richard Simmons came to Chattanooga to promote it. He stayed at the Choo Choo, he greeted fans downtown, and he led a workout class at the downtown Chattanooga YMCA. The next day, he appeared on WRCB's Live at 5 program with Cindy Sexton and David Carroll, where he threw their scripts away, massaged their feet, and informed them Chattanooga was officially the fifth fattest city in America at the time. And then he headed out to Hamilton Place Mall to sign autographs and inspire his legions of devoted fans. This was your Local History Minute from WUTC.
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11: I'm Leila Faldin.
12: And I'm Amy Martinez. For a lot of people, discovering new music means doing it on TikTok. 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NPR's Isabella Gomez Sarmiento interviewed several influencers who say they get paid to promote songs. Isabella, who'd you speak with?
13: I talked to five content creators, all of whom make videos recommending music or reacting to new songs. Some of the influencers NPR spoke to requested anonymity so they could speak freely about the relationship between creators and music labels. Some of them have over a million followers, so it's safe to say a lot of people are consuming this content. They're like VJs for a new generation. They all told me they frequently get paid by record labels or marketing agencies hundreds of dollars per video. And most of the time, these videos are not getting labeled as ads or sponsored posts. They look like totally organic content. I reached out to nearly a dozen labels, including Sony, Universal Music Group, and Warner Music Group. I asked if they engage in influencer marketing, and if so, whether they advise that creators label that those posts as sponsored. None of the labels got back to me.
12: Ooh, sounds squishy. I mean, it sounds like it could be illegal, but maybe not illegal.
13: So that's kind of the tricky part. I mean, payola, which is the practice of labels or artists paying a DJ to play their song or promote it, that's definitely illegal. It was outlawed by the Federal Communications Commission in 1960. However, the FCC doesn't regulate social media. There are rules that influencers are supposed to follow. Those are set by the Federal Trade Commission. In their guidelines, the FTC says that whenever an endorsement is part of a video, the influencer should disclose it in the caption and a superimposed text on the video itself, and they should disclose it in the audio.
12: Okay, do they?
13: Well, all of the influencers I talked to said they usually do not disclose it. And some say they interpret a gray area between a song versus, say, a pair of Bose headphones. Ryson Keith has 1 million followers on TikTok. He told me he often doesn't disclose when the use of a song is being paid for by a label or agency.
11: I don't know. I guess it's a little bit different with music because no one's really buying anything. You're just listening to a free song.
13: To be clear, songs are not free. They're products that labels and artists sell. And even if you're listening on a streaming site like Spotify, people are collecting royalties for those streams. When I asked the FTC if undisclosed song promotions violate their guidelines, they told me they take everything on a case-by-case basis and can't comment on specific situations.
14: All right, so, I mean, it's about finding a song maybe that I might like. So why does this all matter?
13: I really can't overstate just how big of an impact social media sites like TikTok and Instagram have had on the music industry. It's how artists build buzz and get signed. At this year's Grammys, for example, all of the Best New Artist nominees were artists who have had a viral song on TikTok. So while it's great that social media has become a place where people can share what they're listening to and artists can build community, it's misleading if what's being presented as personal taste is actually paid advertising.
14: That's NPR's Isabella Gomez Sarmiento. Thanks a lot.
13: Thank you.
10: Two major events are happening this summer. It's hot as hell outside in much of the U.S., just as millions of workers have been told to go back to the office. Remember that place? The office? There was even a TV show about it on NBC.
15: What's wrong with my outfit?
16: You might consider pulling it down a touch. Trying to get up a little high.
15: A bunch of prudes.
10: So what do you wear to the office when you might not have been wearing pants at home? Let's ask Johnny C. Taylor, Jr. He is president and CEO of the Society for Human Resource Management. Johnny C. Taylor, good morning. Thanks for joining us.
17: Thank you, Michelle. Good to be here.
10: Okay, I'm going to put you on the spot. What did you wear to work today?
17: A polo. A polo and some sort of khaki pants. Normally, I'm in more formal attire, but it is just too hot.
10: Are there really even dress codes anymore? Is that still a thing?
17: Is it a code in the way that we thought about it 20, 30 years ago? No. Women have hose, guys have suit ties.
10: Wait, hose, explain that. I don't know that everybody knows what hose is.
17: That's too funny. So for those who don't know, there was a time when women were expected to wear things like pantyhose. You could never come wear a dress, for example, and not have some pantyhose on.
10: For the uninitiated, pantyhose is tights, only it's supposedly the same color as your actual skin.
17: Thank you, Michelle. That's okay. Too funny because I'm like, I don't know. I never wore them. So I'm just using, I have two sisters and it's, but my mother, I could remember her telling them slips under your dresses. It's just a different world. There were dress codes. Those don't really exist except in environments where you're forced to wear a uniform.
10: I mean, I understand that dress codes can be very controversial, but I do wonder if some cases it's more nerve-wracking to not be told what people, it's almost like one of those unwritten rules that if you violate it, there's a consequence, but you don't actually know what it is.
17: Clarity is your friend. With this newfound flexibility now, you're right. You're in a world where you're subject to the sense of your employer. If that person feels some sort of way about how you're dressed, oftentimes they won't tell you, but it will impact your career trajectory.
10: So obviously dress codes or guidelines are going to vary depending on your specific job. Mm-hmm. But do you think there's a benefit to a workplace culture where people are dressed up a little bit more?
17: Growing up, my mother said, don't dress for the job you have, but dress for the job you want. If you're trying to position yourself, if you want to stand out, my opinion is that dressing up a little, overdressing can hurt you as well, by the way. If you overdress in a culture where people don't do that, then you stand out potentially negatively. Right? If it actually hurts you.
10: Interesting. So you think people think you're stuck up or you don't belong there or something like that? That's interesting.
17: That's right.
10: Okay. This is another controversial issue. Are you ready?
17: Uh-oh. Get ready.
10: Okay. Shorts. Yes, maybe, no, or hell no?
17: Hell no. Unless you're a phys ed teacher or a gym instructor, the answer is no under any circumstances. And believe it or not, this is hotly contested.
10: It is hotly contested. A lot of designers are making short suits.
17: Listen, no. 95% of workplaces, that would not cut it.
10: Okay. And another one. Sandals?
17: So sandals generally are okay, particularly when it's hot. However, make sure your feet are in order, right?
10: That's Johnny C. Taylor, Jr. He is the president and CEO of the Society for Human Resource Management. Johnny C. Taylor, thanks so much for talking with us.
17: Thank you.
10: This is Morning Edition from NPR News. I'm Michelle Martin.
18: I'm Leila Fadel.
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0: How do you translate a nearly 3,000-year-old epic poem to the big screen?
1: Sometimes what feels like adding things, in a way, you're sometimes just looking at the source material with a specific lens, a modern lens.
0: I'm Scott Detrow. My conversation with Christopher Nolan, writer and director of the new film The Odyssey, on the next All Things Considered from NPR News.

0: Good morning. A new poll finds almost 80% of Americans expect the war with Iran to drag on. Right now, Iran is fighting with the U.S. over control of the Strait of Hormuz. What trade routes could it target next? It's Morning Edition from NPR News. President Trump's nominee for intelligence chief told senators Joe Biden was certified as president, but did not say he won. I'm Leila Fadel.
1: And Amy Martinez. Why did the confirmation hearing spend so much time on an election from 6 years ago? Also, an ACLU report finds ICE officers using tactics local police put limits on because they can kill people. And how the earthquakes in Venezuela have delayed its return to democracy. It's Thursday, July 16th. On this day in 1969, Apollo 11 blasted off with the first humans to land on the moon on board. News is next.
2: Live from NPR News in Washington, I'm Windsor Johnston. President Trump is set to deliver a primetime address tonight that he says will focus in part on elections. The speech could include information related to the 2020 election, which Trump falsely claimed he won. The speech comes as the president pushes Republicans to pass new federal voting restrictions ahead of the November midterm elections. The U.S. continues to intensify its airstrikes against Iran. NPR's Hadil Al-Shalchi reports American forces struck Iranian targets in multiple locations over the last 24 hours.
3: The U.S. military said it struck an unladen oil tanker attempting to sail toward an Iranian port in the Arabian Gulf. It said the ship ignored warnings and violated the U.S. blockade. There was no immediate comment from Iran. U.S. Central Command also said it has been redirecting compliant commercial vessels through the Strait of Hormuz. The U.S. intensified its attacks on Iranian military targets for a fifth day, and Iran responded by targeting U.S. bases in the Gulf and Jordan. The status of the ceasefire talks is currently unknown, but Iranian diplomats said they have been in contact with mediators. Hadil Al-Shalchi, NPR News, Istanbul.
2: Delegations from 65 countries are gathering at the State Department today for a counterterrorism conference. NPR's Michelle Kellerman reports the Trump administration is using the meeting to press governments to confront left-wing political violence.
4: The State Department says Secretary Rubio will use his speech to describe far-left political terrorism as a, quote, real and transnational threat that is resurging. He calls it, quote, a unique evil rooted in a deep resentment toward civilization. While many in Europe have raised concerns about right-wing political violence, an official in Rubio's department tells reporters that countries have a handle on that and says countries have a blind spot when it comes to violence from the far left. Michelle Kellerman, NPR News, the State Department.
2: Senators are reacting to Acting Attorney General Todd Blanche's testimony after a rocky confirmation hearing on Capitol Hill yesterday. Democratic Senator Cory Booker tells NPR that Blanche is using the department to protect President Trump and pursue his perceived enemies.
5: Using his office to go after Donald Trump's perceived enemies, like Jim Comey, for putting seashells in the sand and shapes. All of these things are painting a picture of somebody that is not pursuing justice, but is using the justice system as a shield to protect Donald Trump and as a sword to go after his enemies.
2: Blanche needs a simple majority of 51 votes to be confirmed as Attorney General in the Senate, assuming all 100 senators are present and voting. This is NPR. A group of former Meta employees is suing the parent company of Facebook. The suit argues that it used artificial intelligence to make layoffs in ways that violated the law. NPR's John Ruich reports Meta says the claims lack merit.
6: The plaintiffs are a group of 26 unnamed former employees at Meta. Their lawsuit, filed in the U.S. District Court in Oakland, California, says Meta used a, quote, constellation of internal artificial intelligence systems to assess employees on a set of metrics that were then used to inform layoffs in May. The company cut about a tenth of its workforce. The plaintiffs say the company did not take into account protected leave and approved absences like medical, pregnancy, or paternal leave. They argue, in effect, that the AI systems targeted them as underperformers. Meta says in a statement the claims lack merit and are not based in fact. It says workforce management and organizational decisions are made by people, not AI. John Ruich, NPR News.
2: The New York Times is asking a federal court to block Justice Department subpoenas issued to journalists who reported on security concerns surrounding the plane gifted by Qatar intended to serve as Air Force One. The sealed filing sets up a potentially significant legal fight over press freedom and the government's power to compel reporters to reveal confidential sources. The journalists were ordered to testify before a federal grand jury in subpoenas delivered last Friday. A lawyer for The Times says the demands violate the constitutional rights of the newspaper and its reporters. This is NPR.
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0: It's Morning Edition from NPR News. I'm Leila Fadel in Washington, D.C.
1: And I'm A. Martinez in Los Angeles, California. President Trump sent Congress a formal notification this week that the U.S. is once again at war with Iran.
0: The administration argues this gives them a new 60-day clock to use military action without congressional approval. But the greater concern for the president and his inner circle may not be approval from Congress, but from voters, particularly as the midterms get closer and closer.
1: NPR White House correspondent Franco Ordonez joins us now. Franco, so a restarting of full-scale fighting, there's got to be some political implications here.
15: I think it kind of depends on what actually happens next. I mean, the president would rather not be dealing with all this. I mean, he's made that clear as he's aggressively pushed for the ceasefire. Now, I will say, A, if these new strikes actually kind of break the regime, if the Strait of Hormuz actually opens and gas prices drop down, then actually maybe the political implications could be kind of good for the president. But if fighting continues, you know, next week and beyond that, and energy prices continue to rise, then obviously that would not be good for the president or for Republicans for that matter. And just one other factor is whether voters actually feel the U.S. won or lost the war or is winning or losing. I mean, it's certainly not going to sit well with Americans if they feel the president started this war and then the U.S. lost. So the success of this latest offensive could also be very important from that political perspective as well.
1: Yeah. And the thing on that is that foreign policy really rarely dominates midterm elections. I mean, could this year be an exception?
15: I mean, yes, in that this is a big foreign policy challenge, but no, or really only because it's helping drive such major domestic challenges. I mean, voters are not necessarily going to point to the war for how they voted. I was talking with John McHenry, a veteran pollster with North Star Opinion Research. You know, he says exit polls will not show the war, but they'll more likely show voters citing higher energy prices and the economy, which are driven by the war.
16: Ultimately, the gas prices may be the determining factor in how this plays out politically, because gas prices have a ripple effect on everything. Prices, you know, at every retail shop and at the grocery store will go up because, you know, a gallon of milk doesn't walk to the grocery store. It gets driven there by a truck. So the gas price is sort of the crux of the whole matter.
15: Now, that could change, of course, if this continues to grow and if, for example, Trump commits ground troops to the conflict. Now, he's been reluctant to do that, but he has threatened the possibility.
17: So, Franco, is this what we're doing now? Sporadic strikes and then just continued anxiety about the war all the time?
15: I mean, I'll say that Americans, though, have been expecting that. I mean, there was a new Reuters poll that came out that said 4 out of 5 Americans expect the war to drag on indefinitely. I mean, less than 20% expect the war to end in a matter of weeks.
17: Thing is, though, President Trump has said for months that the war is almost over. Obviously not, because Iran continues to stop traffic going through the strait. So what has this done to Trump's overall support?
15: Well, I'd say a majority of Americans oppose the war, but I'll just add that if you focus on Republicans, they largely continue to remain behind Trump. I mean, it's not necessarily that they're ignoring the evidence that you outlined, but they trust Trump's framing. And McHenry, the Republican pollster, tells me he doesn't expect that to change, no matter the reporting, no matter the facts on the ground, that Trump's core supporters trust how the president interprets those facts to them. And he says that they're likely to trust the president until they can't anymore.
17: That's White House correspondent Franco Ordonez. Thanks a lot.
15: Thank you, A.
0: For more on what's next in Iran, I'm joined by Richard Nephew. He was deputy special envoy for Iran in the Biden administration. He also worked on the 2015 nuclear deal with Iran as the lead sanctions expert for U.S. negotiators. Good morning and welcome back to the program.
18: Good morning. Thanks for having me.
0: So a statement from Iran's Revolutionary Guard broadcast on state media said, quote, the region's oil and gas exports will either be available to everyone or to no one. That's being taken as a reference to shutting down other trade routes like the Red Sea beyond the Strait of Hormuz. How do you think Iran is weighing its next move?
18: Yeah, this has been Iran's position for quite some time. They were saying this in response to sanctions policies the United States had, you know, a decade ago. So, you know, obviously military attacks and a blockade are going to be part of it. I think their perspective is that they've got the military force to be able to target beyond just the Persian Gulf and the Straits. They've been signaling that really for months now. And I think they're going to try and make sure that all the countries in the region understand that there is no way out other than some kind of deal that allows them to retain control of the Strait of Hormuz, which is now a strategic objective.
0: Now, they're not the only ones threatening. In an interview that aired Tuesday on Fox News, President Trump promised to expand attacks on Iran. Let's listen to what he said.
19: Next week, it gets really bad for them because next week comes the power plants. Next week comes the bridges. We're going to knock out all their power plants. We're going to knock out all their bridges unless they get to the table and negotiate.
0: Why does Iran keep pushing even in the face of a threat like that? Threats we've also heard before from the president.
18: Well, I think two reasons. One, I don't think that they believe the president. I think that over the course of the last several months, he's made very big threats and then he's backed down. And he's backed down kind of making up reasons to do so and saying there's some new diplomatic initiative. So I think they think he's just going to do it again. And then I think the second big thing is they have seen that when they've backed down in the past, it's not resulted in anything positive. And I think the new Iranian leadership, which despite the president's words on this, is far more radical, far more aggressive. These are the folks who believed all along that anytime Iran's been provoked, it needs to attack and be very aggressive. So I think that the Iranian leadership perspective is we don't trust this guy. We don't believe this guy. We actually think we can make him down if we use force. Mm. The real problem is that that's also the American position right now.
0: So what does that mean then if they're both kind of playing the same game?
18: I think basically this just drives us into a policy cul-de-sac. I think both the American and the Iranian governments don't have enough military capacity to get what they want altogether. The Iranians are not in a position to totally take control of the strait, although they can threaten access. The United States, at the current level of military operations, is unable to stop Iran from attacking. And so basically this is going to drive both sides back to talking, something that both Trump and Iranian lead negotiator Khalibaf have talked about in recent days.
0: But what will get them back to talking? I mean, because this is very deadly. An Iranian government spokesperson said more than 30 civilians were killed just in recent U.S. attacks. CENTCOM said Iran has killed nearly a dozen civilian crew members on ships in the Strait. So deadly for civilians. What do you think it will take for both sides to get back to negotiating?
18: basically, I think that both sides, as cynical as it is, need to try and demonstrate to the other that they're not afraid, that they're willing to use force, that they're willing to use force in extraordinary ways. I said, yesterday in talking to some folks, I think 5 to 6 days worth of U.S. military operations will be enough for the president to declare, look, I've scared them. Look, I've demonstrated what we're willing to do. I think the Iranians, after a few more attacks on ships, will be willing to say, look, we've demonstrated that we can do this as well. And then I'll be back to the table. But the problem is that even though both sides may come back to the table, it's really hard to see a long-term solution to any of this. So I kind of expect this situation to be our new normal, at least for quite some time.
0: If you were advising the U.S. team, what would your recommendations be to get beyond? I mean, they've discarded the memorandum of understanding pretty openly at this point, but to get beyond that and to a new agreement.
18: Well, I would first of all question whether or not a new agreement's our best path forward. Mm. I think that the best path forward for the United States is to ensure that the strait is open and reasonably free for ships to be able to operate through, although Iran's going to try and exert pressure all along, to maintain pressure on the Iranian system and frankly force the Iranian leadership to confront the deep challenges they've got, domestically. They still can't deliver water to Tehran. They still can't deliver electricity or gas. And to frankly see whether or not this Iranian leadership can be waited out. I think all other options at some point provide more relief to the Iranians and to the IRGC in particular than would be wise and won't solve fundamental problems.
0: Richard Nephew, he served in the Biden administration, worked on the 2015 Iran nuclear deal. He's now at Columbia University. Thank you for your time.
18: Thank you.
17: The Centers for Disease Control and Prevention has not had a permanent director for most of President Trump's second term. Trump's nominee to lead it is Dr. Erica Schwartz. She told senators at her confirmation hearing on Wednesday that she will restore trust in the agency.
20: My sacred responsibility is to provide the American people with public health guidance that is clear, honest, and evidence-based.
17: NPR's Ping Wong has more.
21: Schwartz is considered a mainstream candidate, a retired rear admiral in the U.S. Public Health Service. In the lead-up to the hearing, she made a concerted effort to gain support from both Republican and Democratic senators on the Health, Education, Labor, and Pensions Committee. She met with members like Senator John Hickenlooper, a Democrat from Colorado.
20: Senator, it was great to meet you, and I just wanted to say for the record, I did listen to Wagon Wheel, great banjo playing, so thank you for the recommendation.
21: Schwartz is a preventive medicine doctor and former chief medical officer for the Coast Guard. She was clear in her defense of vaccines and certain vaccine mandates, but acknowledged that some Americans are vaccine hesitant.
20: I want to be the CDC director for all Americans. I don't want to be the CDC director just for Americans that believe in vaccines. I want to be the CDC director for people that have concerns about vaccines.
21: Schwartz was asked several times about withstanding political pressure from Health Secretary Robert F. Kennedy Jr., who would be her boss, and President Trump. Here's one exchange with Senator Bernie Sanders, an independent from Vermont.
22: Will you commit that you will report to Congress if you receive directives from Secretary Kennedy to implement policies that are unscientific and could harm the health and well-being of the American people?
20: Senator, I do not believe that the president or the secretary would ever do what you just mentioned.
22: Really?
21: Sanders pointed out that Kennedy fired the last CDC director for refusing to comply with his vaccine directives. Public health veterans like Dr. Deb Howry, former chief medical officer at CDC, had hoped that Schwartz would take a clearer stand.
23: Some of her answers were really disappointing when they asked her about political interference, and she kept talking about it being hypothetical.
21: But Howry says Schwartz was in a tough position, having to show her support for the president and secretary, while assuring the senators that she would be an independent leader that follows the science. The committee will decide whether to advance her nomination for a full Senate vote. Ping Huang, NPR News.
17: This is NPR News.
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25: Here is your Chattanooga Lookouts weekend recap. The Lookouts are now headed back home after a series win against Rocket City, taking 4 out of 6 games on the road. Sunday's game was a big win for the team, with the final score being 9-3. Pitcher Javi Rivera picked up the win, pitching 6 innings, giving up just 3 hits and 1 earned run. Fan favorite Ruben Ibarra drove in a whopping 7 runs in 5 plate appearances. The Lookouts are now back in second place in the Southern League North Division, trailing Knoxville by 4 games. We have now officially reached the All-Star break, with every team getting a much-needed week off. Chattanooga's next home game is at Erlanger Park this Friday against the Columbus Clingstones. 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
17: 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I'm A. Martinez.
4: And I'm Leila Fadel. Venezuelans are still digging out of the rubble from last month's earthquakes that killed more than 4,800 people. With recovery efforts taking top priority, Venezuela's return to democracy is now on hold. Here's reporter John Otis.
5: Shouting now or never, these protesters in Caracas are demanding that Venezuela's authoritarian regime hold free elections. Then they march to the headquarters of Venezuela's secret police. There, they bang their fists on metal barricades and call for the release of more than 300 political prisoners, some of whom are being held inside the building. Many of these activists support Maria Corina Machado, Venezuela's main opposition leader. She left Venezuela last year to receive the Nobel Peace Prize, but has vowed to return and lead a democratic transition.
6: One protester is holding up a sign with the photo of Maria Corina Machado that says, "We're waiting for you."
5: They may be waiting for a long time.
7: El régimen ha llegado hasta el extremo de cerrar el espacio aéreo comercial de Venezuela para impedir mi entrada.
5: When she tried to fly home last month, Machado said in this video that the Venezuelan government closed the country's airspace. The government is now headed by acting president Delcy Rodriguez. She replaced authoritarian leader Nicolas Maduro, who was captured by U.S. troops in January, and Rodriguez is now working closely with the Trump administration. But U.S. officials are more focused on resurrecting Venezuela's oil industry than on advancing its return to democracy.
26: Lo que ocurrió el 24 de junio en Venezuela.
5: Meanwhile, the post-earthquake state of emergency has allowed Rodriguez, speaking here at a Caracas news conference, to ignore opposition demands. All this has left activists like José Rolón deeply frustrated. He's just returned to Venezuela after 2 years in exile and now works for Machado, the opposition leader. For Venezuela's current rulers, Rolón says, it will never be the right time to talk about elections or a democratic transition. Yet some analysts caution against moving too fast.
27: Necesitamos un nuevo poder electoral para hacer elecciones.
5: Radio show host and former diplomat Vladimir Villegas says Venezuela must first scrap its highly partisan electoral council and Supreme Court. Those institutions ratified Maduro's claims of

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1: Looted by regime supporters, while hundreds of party activists were jailed or fled the country. 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
3: 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I was moving from another place to another place.
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3: 1 year. Even though we were hiding, we were preparing for helping our country.
1: For now, helping the country means deploying to the earthquake zone just outside of Caracas. That's where Palazzi and other Vente Venezuela volunteers are delivering truckloads of medical supplies. Still, one of his colleagues, Rosa Cucunuba, pledges that they will soon get back to politics and to pushing for free elections.
4: We have to help the people with the things that they need right now. But that doesn't mean that we are not going to do all the work that we have to do to finally
3: get freedom.
4: Yes, and get freedom.
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5: In the U.S., tent cities are popping up across western states. They're fire camps, central hubs that federal agencies set up to meet the needs of wildland firefighters, including feeding hundreds of them 5,000 calories every day. Brody Wilson with member station KVNF takes us inside one of the encampments.
6: It's early morning at the county fairgrounds in Ridgeway, Colorado. Today, it's a temporary town of nearly 1,000 people. Hundreds of tents, streets of office trailers, showers, laundry, its own security. It's nearly as big as Ridgeway itself. A crew of firefighters crosses the gravel toward breakfast, single file. Nobody ordered them to. It's how they move on the fire line, where your place in line is how the crew keeps count of you.
7: Right now, we are serving 900 for breakfast. And that's almost every day, too.
6: Shamari Bailey is the head cook. After breakfast, they start making lunch.
7: 1 minute would be 900, and then we have to make 400 extra more. We freak out for a minute, but then we just keep going, you know, because someone has to do it.
6: Behind the mess tent, refrigerated semi-trailers and a supply chain that thinks days ahead.
7: We order in bulk. We order ahead of time. We always stay ahead of the grind, so that way when the meal comes, we're prepared to make that meal. So we have 7 meals prepared in the reefer unit.
6: The kitchen is just one address on what people in the camp call Main Street. Rows of trailers for supply, planning, medical, communications. None of it is improvised. When an incident management team gets the call, the town comes with it. Tyler Nathy is an operations chief here.
8: We have a standard set of stuff that comes with us on a pre-order, essentially. So we like to come and be as self-sufficient as possible, so that we're not putting extra strain on a community when we come in.
6: There are crews here from 30 states. One local crew is an ambulance that includes Reuben Farnsworth.
9: You know, it's a mobile camp, kind of like the camps they set up for military personnel overseas. They throw it all together in a day or two. There's showers, there's a chow hall, kind of like a little city.
6: He says he hopes everybody has a boring fire. Team leaders here on the Gold Mountain Fire rotate out after 2 weeks, but the camp stays until managers think it's safe enough to dismantle and likely be sent somewhere else. For NPR News, I'm Brody Wilson in Ridgeway, Colorado.
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10: How do you translate a nearly 3,000-year-old epic poem to the big screen?
11: Sometimes what feels like adding things, in a way, you're sometimes just looking at the source material with a specific lens, a modern lens.
10: I'm Scott Detrow. My conversation with Christopher Nolan, writer and director of the new film The Odyssey, on the next All Things Considered from NPR News.
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1: Live from NPR News in Washington, I'm Dave Mattingly. The White House says President Trump plans to discuss free and fair elections in tonight's primetime address. It's unclear what the president plans to say. It comes less than 4 months before the November midterms, with the president having been critical of Senate Republicans for failing to pass the Save America Act, addressing voting and voter registration. Minneapolis, Detroit, Boston, New York, and Washington are among major cities in the U.S. under air quality alerts. That's because of heavy smoke from wildfires in Canada. NPR's Ava Berger says doctors are warning people to take the alerts seriously.
2: A combination of extreme heat and dry conditions in Ontario and northern Minnesota led to raging wildfires. Then, this week, weather patterns forced the smoke into the Great Lakes region and down the east coast of the U.S. Health experts warn wildfire smoke is dangerous. It's made up of tiny particles that can be inhaled deep into a person's lungs and even enter the bloodstream. Here's how Dr. David Eisenman, a professor of medicine at UCLA, puts it.
3: There are studies that show effects on the heart with increased heart attacks and heart failure. There's strokes associated with it, respiratory illnesses.
2: Eisenman says, depending on air quality reports, reduce outdoor activity, use air filters, and wear an N95 mask. Ava Berger, NPR News.
1: This is NPR News. Texas Governor Greg Abbott has issued disaster declarations in dozens of counties because of flooding caused by heavy rains. Areas of South Texas have been hit with more than a foot of rain in recent days, resulting in evacuations and many water rescues in what's known as Texas Hill Country, to include towns near San Antonio. The National Weather Service says the region could see up to 30 inches of rain before conditions improve. New York Mayor Zohran Mamdani says the city plans to expand special education programs for preschoolers. It's part of more than $67 million in new spending on special ed in the nation's largest public school system, as NPR's Janaki Mehta reports.
4: The new program is part of Mayor Mamdani's effort to address long-standing gaps in early childhood education. The move comes as the U.S. Department of Education works to dismantle itself and reshape special education oversight at the federal level. The city's public schools are in the process of hiring hundreds of staffers. Among other things, they would help speed up the delay families face in getting evaluations for their children. There's a focus on expanding services for students with autism in preschool, as the number of kids with that diagnosis continues to increase across the country. The program will launch this fall in 14 of the 32 community school districts in the city. Janaki Mehta, NPR News.
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8: It's Morning Edition from NPR News. I'm A. Martinez in Los Angeles, California.
9: And I'm Leila Fadel in Washington, D.C. Good morning. A major line of questioning for President Trump's pick to lead the intelligence community in 2026 was the election results from 2020.
8: Jay Clayton is the nominee for Director of National Intelligence. He faced senators on Wednesday in a confirmation hearing. The question centered on Trump's repeated false claims that there was election fraud in 2020.
9: For more, we're joined by NPR's Greg Myrie. Good morning, Greg.
10: Hi, Layla.
9: Okay, so we've heard President Trump assert repeatedly and without evidence that the 2020 election was rigged. So when Clayton was asked about this, what did he say?
10: Yeah, the Democrats on the Senate Intelligence Committee repeatedly asked Clayton straight up who won the 2020 election. Clayton said he wasn't an election denier and that Joe Biden was certified as president, but he didn't say outright that Biden won. And so after several go-rounds with senators along these lines, the tone escalated as Georgia Democrat John Ossoff kept pressing Clayton.
11: Who won the 2020 election?
12: Like I said, I'm not going to get into that with you.
11: But you do have an obligation to be honest and forthright with the committee.
12: Is anything that I just said not honest or forthright?
11: Yes, you're not being honest or forthright. Who won the 2020 election?
12: I think I've answered the question.
9: So I know the president is expected to again talk about this election in his speech tonight, an election he lost but refuses to acknowledge he lost. But it's 2026. So why the focus on this in the panel? Could the Director of National Intelligence end up being part of any investigation into the 2020 election?
10: Yeah, the short answer is yes. Now, Clayton was asked about Trump's speech that he's going to deliver tonight, and Clayton said he didn't know anything about it because he hasn't been confirmed yet. But the director oversees the collective effort of the intelligence community, all 18 agencies, those with a domestic focus like the FBI, those with a foreign focus like the CIA. So, yes, this office could be involved. And, Layla, an important reminder, the 2020 election has been investigated repeatedly. No evidence has emerged of any serious irregularities in the casting or counting of votes. And this includes a 2021 report by this very office, the Office of the Director of National Intelligence. It said Russia and Iran tried to influence American voters, but did not penetrate the actual voting process, and that China also considered an influence operation, but ultimately decided against it.
9: What should we know about Jay Clayton's background?
10: Yeah, he's a lawyer. He's held a couple of high-powered government jobs. He's currently the U.S. Attorney for the Southern District of New York, and this handles high-profile legal cases in the Justice Department. And he previously led the Securities and Exchange Commission. Now, Senator Mark Warner, the ranking Democrat on the Intelligence Committee, said he's worked with Clayton in earlier jobs and found him highly professional. But Warner stressed that the law stipulates this job must be filled by someone with extensive experience in the intelligence world.
9: So is Clayton qualified for this job?
10: Well, he's never held a job in the intelligence community. Now, he says he's worked extensively with intelligence agencies. For example, his current office is in charge of prosecuting the former leader of Venezuela, Nicolas Maduro. So Clayton works with the FBI and others. Now, a couple quick notes. Republicans control the intelligence committee and can send Clayton's nomination to the full Senate without any Democratic support, and a committee vote is expected next week. And a reminder, this position opened up after the recent resignation of Tulsi Gabbard, who often seemed to be just out of step with President Trump.
9: NPR's Greg Myrie. Thank you, Greg.
10: Sure thing, Layla.
8: In 1 week, ICE officers killed two different men, one in Texas and one in Maine. This week, a third person died after being hit by a truck as he fled from ICE officers during a traffic stop. The deaths have once again brought up questions about the agency's tactics. And now, a new report out today from the ACLU documents widespread use of force by the agency. Let's turn now to NPR criminal justice correspondent Meg Anderson. Meg, tell us about the findings in the report.
13: Yeah, so the ACLU looked at 1,200 incidents involving ICE officers or law enforcement working with ICE across 8 states. The report covers the time from when Trump took office until the end of last year. And these were things that showed up in news coverage, press releases, reports from community groups, things like that. The ACLU gathered all those accounts and then recorded the details of how that enforcement went down. And ultimately, what they found is that ICE resorting to force is not rare. Nearly a third of all the immigration enforcement incidents they studied involved the use of force or the threat of force against someone.
8: Okay, so use of force. What kind of force are we talking about?
13: It varied widely. Sometimes it was pushing someone to the ground or tackling them. But the ACLU also documented nearly 200 times where immigration officers used weapons, things like batons, rubber bullets, chemical irritants. They also found dozens of instances where officers used tactics that many local police agencies restrict or even prohibit, frankly, because they can kill people. Things like chokeholds. Noreen Shaw is one of the authors of the ACLU report.
14: With use of force, you're seeing the threat of using force and actually using it become the default tool for immigration enforcement agents.
13: And again, this research is all from 2025. It doesn't even include the violence that we saw in places like Minneapolis earlier this year or these two most recent killings.
8: What factors are at play here? Where are we seeing ICE officers using more aggressive tactics?
13: Well, first, you know, there are just more encounters, right? ICE has ramped up enforcement in the last year and a half, and so more interactions means more opportunities for violence. But the agency has also shifted how they're doing immigration enforcement. Take these recent cases where ICE killed two men. Both of them were shot in their cars. I spoke to Mark Brown about that, and he didn't seem surprised. He was an instructor at the Federal Law Enforcement Training Center from 2019 until 2024, and he says traffic stops were not a main focus of ICE training then. He says these fatal shootings suggest ICE officers don't know how to handle these situations.
15: You cannot ask your officers to do a different mission and not adjust both your policies and training. You're going to have some significant gaps.
13: He says there's a lot of complex considerations for officers conducting traffic stops, right? Like, don't box people in. Don't give out conflicting commands. Other policing experts told me, you know, you just don't shoot into a vehicle unless your life or someone else is actively threatened. And I should note, you know, ICE is halting most traffic stops nationwide until officers get more training, though that is temporary, and we have already seen some pushback from President Trump himself.
8: All right, so what does ICE have to say about this?
13: So in a statement, ICE told me that it will not discuss law enforcement tactics, but that the agency is always evaluating its procedures to keep its officers safe. What I can tell you is that in the aftermath of these recent shootings, officials in Maine and Texas and elsewhere are calling for independent investigations into what happened.
8: All right, that's NPR's Meg Anderson. Meg, thanks.
13: You're welcome.

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1: Anyone can make a Jackson Pollock painting, right? I'm Dr. Lynn Pascarella, president of the American Association of Colleges and Universities. And today on the Academic Minute, Jonas Mareka, chair and professor of physics at Loyola Marymount University, examines what physics has to say on the matter.
2: 20th century abstract expressionist Jackson Pollock is most well known for his poor paintings. Though highly regarded in the art world and a household name, many people have wondered, is his technique random? Can't a child do that? There are many fascinating aspects of Pollock's work, but one of the most striking is the fractal patterns consistent throughout. Fractals exist everywhere in the natural world, in coastlines, lightning, and plants, to name a few, and can be mathematically analyzed to understand the physics that made them and how the structures will evolve over time. A group of physicists, psychologists, and I studied the paintings of adults and children aged 4 to 6 to distinguish whether artistic style is defined by age and how to differentiate paintings made by the two groups, allowing us to understand not just Pollock, but how to distinguish between any artist's work at a mathematical level. We used fractal and lacunarity analysis, the measurement of clusters and gaps between them, techniques used in astrophysics, geophysics, biology, and beyond, to examine the artwork. We found that age and biomechanics create distinct artistic signatures, with factors such as balance, height, and vision producing statistically different patterns. Children produce smaller fractal dimensions, less clustering of fine structure, and larger lacunarity, more gaps between the clusters, while adults demonstrate the opposite. As part of the study, we analyzed Pollock's number 14, finding that the lacunarity and fractal measurements resembled those in the children's paintings more closely. For decades, people have questioned Pollock's legitimacy, yet his paintings are more complex than they appear when examined mathematically. Pollock's work teaches us many things, but what's particularly fascinating is how his paintings show us that age, balance, and how you move through space all leave traces that physics can interpret.
1: That was Jonas Mareka of Loyola Marymount University. You can find this, other segments, and more information about the professors at academicminute.org.
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5: 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I'm Leila Fadel.
6: Jaime Martinez. Argentina is back in the FIFA World Cup finals. If they beat Spain on Sunday, they'll be just the third team in men's history to win back-to-back titles. NPR's Becky Sullivan joins us now from Atlanta, where she watched Argentina's comeback win over England. My goodness,
7: true.
6: Becky, what a game.
7: I know. It was nuts. I mean, my ears maybe are still ringing. It was an incredible atmosphere in Mercedes-Benz Stadium. 68,000 plus fans pretty much on their feet all game long, just shouting, singing, like cheering, whipping their jerseys around like towels, and just another incredible comeback for this Argentina team, which has some serious guts, I think. And on the flip side, if you're an England fan, I think maybe your stomach is still tied up in knots over the way the team played, the way they were managed after they went ahead 1-0 about 10 minutes into the second half, after which Argentina went on a tear in the two. Of course, Lionel Messi crosses that led to both Argentina goals. What a heartbreaker for England, whose 60-year wait for another chance at the World Cup trophy must just extend even longer.
6: Becky, England was 5 minutes away. Yeah.
7: I mean, yeah, they felt like, the players said afterward, they felt like they had it in hands. They felt like they were going to the final because Argentina didn't score at all until the 85th minute, as you're saying. I mean, after the game, they had the players just had these like 1,000-yard stares on their faces. One that stuck with me was a reporter asked England defender Dan Byrne about the mood in the locker room afterward. Was it emotional? Were people upset? Or were people just kind of silently in shock? And here's what he said to that.
8: Bit of both, really. Honestly, I was in shock at the end. I didn't really have a lot of emotion. I still feel pretty numb about it. when you come within 15 minutes of a World Cup final, 1-0 up, I was so confident that we were going to see that out.
7: You know, and England has gone out a lot like this recently. The last time they were in the World Cup semifinal was in 2018, and it was the same thing. They scored first, and then they gave up two goals to lose. Similar stories in the Euros. I think it must just be really brutal to have it happen again.
6: So, Becky, Argentina, I am now renaming them. They are called, to me, Los Chicos del Regreso, the comeback kids. Mm-hmm, I mean, yeah. They've had some impressive games where they've come back.
7: I mean, yeah, like, I think some had really kind of almost criticized them, you could say, had pointed out at least that they had not faced very much top-quality competition in this knockout round, yet all of their knockout games had been nail-biters. I'll just list for you. I've written down, A, the minutes in which Argentina finally took the lead in each of their four knockout games. In extra time against Cape Verde, 111th minute. Against Egypt, the second minute of stoppage time. In extra time again against Switzerland in the 112th minute. And then yesterday against England in the second minute of stoppage time again. And I think what's clear is that this is a team that truly believes they can never be counted out. They have the utmost confidence that even in the 85th minute, even past 90 minutes, that they still have a chance to win. And that confidence is a major thing to contend with, I think, yeah, as an opponent.
6: Yeah, Los Chicos del Regreso. I think it's going to stick. All right, so give us a preview of the matchup with Spain.
7: So Spain, this is the matchup for Sunday's final. Spain had a much tougher road, I think, to get to this point in terms of the strength of their opponents. And so they also have an extra day of rest now because they played on Tuesday. They've already beaten three top 10 teams, Portugal, Belgium, and France. For Argentina, England was the first top 10 team they had faced. And so, you know, and Spain in the whole World Cup has just conceded a single goal. And so I think that is going to be a big challenge for Argentina, who, as we heard, hasn't had the lead in any of these knockout games when the clock hit 90 minutes. And so I think it's hard to predict anything in the World Cup, A, except that it's going to be very fun to be there.
6: And you're going to be there. NPR's Becky Sullivan, thanks a lot.
7: You're welcome.
6: This is Morning Edition from NPR News. I'm A. Martinez.
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13: From Marketplace in New York, I'm Kimberly Adams. It's already been a big week for economic data. We got inflation measures for consumers and producers, both showing prices rising more slowly than experts expected. And we just learned how consumers responded to those prices in June. The U.S. Census Bureau says retail and food sales in June were up 0.2% from the previous month and up 6.7% from the same time last year. Marketplace's Nancy Marshall-Genzer has this consumer pulse check on the trends informing those numbers.
15: Consumers are stressed. They don't like the prices they're paying at the grocery store and the gas station. But splurging once in a while can make them feel better. Retail therapy, anyone?
16: So I impulse bought these little side tables from TikTok Shop.
15: That's Katie Thomas. She analyzes consumer behavior at the Kearney Consumer Institute, and she says people are still spending on things that bring them joy.
16: A lot of people actually see a vacation or a weekend trip as something they're willing to protect and willing to sacrifice elsewhere for.
15: So maybe they buy the off-brand at the grocery store as they're saving up for that super expensive plane ticket, or a new pair of shoes from their favorite luxury brand, says Sonia Lipinski of Alex Partners. They just did a footwear survey. Lipinski says shoppers are still buying expensive shoes, but fewer pairs.
17: So 30 to 40% of consumers are saying they want to buy the brands that they want. They're just not going to buy as many pairs of shoes as they had in years past.
15: Dan North is senior economist at Allianz Trade North America. He says this pattern of consumer spending will continue as long as people feel secure in their jobs.
18: It's a no hire, no fire situation, that's for sure. But if you look at the unemployment rate and the amount of jobs created every month, this is what's helping people feel secure.
15: North says if the job market holds up, the consumer will too. I'm Nancy Marshall-Genzer for Marketplace.
13: Let's do the numbers. The FTSE in London is down 0.5%. Dow, S&P, and NASDAQ futures are down in the 0 to 1 1/10% range, with the Dow future down 12 points. The 10-year Treasury yield is up at 4.59%. We also just got weekly jobless claims. The number of people filing for first-time unemployment benefits fell to 208,000.
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13: The final game of the 2026 FIFA Men's World Cup will be played this Sunday in New Jersey. Spain and Argentina will face each other to determine the champion. But for some of the other 46 teams who failed to make it this far, they're facing more than just disappointed fans back home. World Cup losses can come at political and financial costs for some national soccer clubs. Catherine Kim is an assistant editor for Politico and wrote about this for the Politico Forecast newsletter. Catherine, welcome.
19: Good morning.
13: You start your piece with a taste of what happens when a team underperforms in the World Cup. Can you share more about what we saw from different teams?
19: Yeah, I think the one that I had highlighted and is definitely the most controversial is South Korea's crash out. They didn't even make it to the knockout round. It was one of their poorest performances ever. And that actually led to the president calling for a special audit on the Korea Football Association, KFA, as well as the hiring of the coach, who there has already been a lot of controversy over whether he was hired on improper grounds. What started with that president's request for an audit has now kind of snowballed into a series of National Assembly hearings. There's been the Seoul Metropolitan Police is conducting a criminal investigation. The coach has resigned. The Korea Football Association's president is leaving as well. And so there have been all these political consequences to their loss.
13: I think a lot of people can relate to being upset that your team has lost, but to outsiders, this may seem like a bit of overkill for there to be all of these investigations and for the government to be involved in this. Why is there such an intense reaction?
19: What is on the line here is that KFA, about 30% of his funds come from public funds. It's the reason why the president is so interested in seeing whether or not it has gone through proper procedure. Transparency is very important to the people of Korea. It's been a pillar to this specific president's presidency, and that had become a huge question mark, the transparency behind KFA and hiring its coach.
20: What do we know about how some of the other teams that have had to go home empty-handed are being received and any financial consequences for them?
19: Uruguay is the first that comes to mind. There has been federation turmoil and public fallout. Famously, the federation canceled the team's charter flight home, so it forced the players to come back home on commercial flights as a means of embarrassment and punishment. In Croatia, their manager left and they've hired someone new to rebuild the team. In Saudi Arabia, the Football Federation's president has resigned and they have also acknowledged the need for sweeping changes.
20: You know, we should also note that the U.S. men's national team did lose in the round of 16 against Belgium, but there's still a pretty significant payday that comes out of that anyway, right?
19: Just by advancing to the round of 16, you add $15 million in performance money. And then it's a 20-80 agreement where the U.S. soccer keeps 20 and the remainder goes to the players. And I think what's worth noting and what has received a lot of headlines is that it's split equally between the men's World Cup players and the women team as well. So that kind of is an equal payday for both.
20: Catherine Kim is an assistant editor at Politico magazine. Thank you so much.
19: Thank you.
20: I'm Kimberly Adams with the Marketplace Morning Report from APM, American Public Media.
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0: Good morning. Democratic senators accuse Attorney General nominee Todd Blanche of still working for President Trump, not the public. We hear from one of the senators voting on his nomination, Cory Booker, on Morning Edition from NPR News. Elsewhere in the Senate, the new head of the Federal Reserve said he's committed to getting inflation under control. Amy Martinez.
1: And I'm Leila Fadel. He didn't spell out his plans for interest rates, but the expectation is they stay high. Also, the war with Iran has led to billions in profits for oil companies. Some Democrats want new taxes to get a piece of that windfall. It's Thursday, July 16th. On this day in 1790, President George Washington signed a law making a spot along the Potomac River the nation's capital. The news is next.
2: Live from NPR News in Washington, I'm Windsor Johnston. President Trump has formally notified Congress that the United States is again at war with Iran. The White House says the notice starts a new 60-day period for military action without congressional approval. With the midterms approaching, the president may face a more immediate test from voters. NPR's Franco Ordonez says much will depend on what happens next.
3: If these new strikes actually kind of break the regime, if the Strait of Hormuz actually opens and gas prices drop down, then actually maybe the political implications could be kind of good for the president. But if fighting continues, you know, next week and beyond that, and energy prices continue to rise, then obviously that would not be good for the president or for Republicans for that matter.
2: That's NPR's Franco Ordonez reporting. Some abuse survivors of Jeffrey Epstein are speaking out against the nomination of Todd Blanche for Attorney General. They say the Justice Department's release of Epstein-related files exposed personal information and violated their privacy. NPR's Ava Berger reports one survivor will testify before lawmakers today.
4: Survivors are frustrated that when the Justice Department released the files, it failed to redact some names and photos of them. It's one of the reasons they oppose Blanche's nomination to be the next U.S. Attorney General. Another is Blanche's meeting with convicted sex offender and Epstein co-conspirator Ghislaine Maxwell in 2025, which led to Maxwell being moved to a lower security prison. Survivor Danny Bensky spoke after Blanche's confirmation hearing on Wednesday.
5: His record has shown time and time again that he's prioritizing mitigating reputational harm over protecting American victims.
4: Bensky was 17 when she first met Epstein and will testify before lawmakers today. Ava Berger, NPR News.
2: The American Civil Liberties Union has released a new study that documents widespread use of force among federal immigration officers. NPR's Meg Anderson reports recent fatal shootings in Texas and Maine have brought renewed scrutiny about the agency's tactics.
6: The ACLU analyzed 1,200 incidents involving ICE officers or law enforcement working with ICE across 8 states in 2025. Nearly a third of the immigration enforcement operations they studied involved the use of force, including hundreds in which officers used rubber bullets, tasers, and chemical irritants. Noreen Shaw is one of the authors of the ACLU report.
7: I think with use of force, you're seeing the threat of using force and actually using it become the default tool for immigration enforcement agents.
6: In a statement, ICE told NPR it will not discuss law enforcement tactics, but that the agency is always evaluating its procedures to keep its officers safe. Meg Anderson, NPR News.
2: This is NPR. President Trump says Immigration and Customs Enforcement agents should continue stopping vehicles despite a newly announced suspension of the tactic following several deadly encounters. The Department of Homeland Security says people in the country illegally will be arrested and deported wherever they are found. Director Mark Wayne Mullen did not specify whether agents would still be permitted to conduct vehicle stops, but later insisted that he and Trump are on the same page. ICE is facing growing criticism after 3 people died during encounters with federal officers in a single week. Argentina has advanced to the World Cup final after a stunning victory over England. NPR's Jasmine Guards reports the defending champions beat England 2-1.
8: It was a game for the history books, with both teams playing equally hard and holding each other off until England scored during the second half in minute 55. Argentina then started attacking relentlessly and, as has been their style in recent games, staged a last-minute comeback. Enzo Fernandez scored at minute 85 as the game was nearing the end and equalized. Then, in the final minutes of play, Lautaro Martinez scored a header goal with an assist from superstar Lionel Messi. Argentina will face Spain in the final on Sunday in New Jersey. Spain's team has had a nearly flawless track record during this tournament. Jasmine Garst, NPR News.
2: On Wall Street, Dow futures are up 21 points at this hour. This is NPR News.
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13: It's Morning Edition from NPR News. I'm Leila Fadel in Washington, D.C.
0: And I'm A. Martinez in Los Angeles, California. President Trump's former defense lawyer defended himself on Capitol Hill Wednesday. Todd Blanche, Trump's pick for attorney general, portrayed himself as independent from the president in a contentious confirmation hearing before the Senate Judiciary Committee.
13: In a few minutes, we'll hear from one of the Democrats who questioned Blanche, New Jersey Senator Cory Booker. But first, some context. Blanche needs nearly unanimous support from Republicans on the committee to get confirmed. And it's not yet clear he has that. Lawmakers honed in on Blanche's close ties to the president and whether he would serve Trump or the American people.
0: NPR's Kerry Johnson has been following the hearing. Kerry, I mean, no shortage of controversy at the DOJ over the past year and a half, and Todd Blanche has really been at the center of it. How did that come up in the hearing?
14: So lawmakers got a chance to ask Blanche about a lot of problems. He got questions about prosecutions against the president's political foes, about how DOJ botched the release of files about convicted sex offender Jeffrey Epstein, and about a nearly $2 billion slush fund the administration tried to set up to pay alleged victims of weaponization. That includes people who stormed the Capitol on January 6th.
0: How did Todd Blanche respond?
14: Well, Todd Blanche basically said he's a creature of the Justice Department. He's worked there as an intern, a paralegal, and a prosecutor. But Todd Blanche has really been dogged by questions about his relationship with President Trump. Blanche, of course, worked as Trump's personal lawyer for a couple years. And Democrats say he's still serving Donald Trump instead of the Constitution. Then, under questioning, Blanche seemed to make a slip of the tongue. Here he is being questioned by Republican Senator John Kennedy of Louisiana.
15: Are you and President Trump friends?
16: I'm his lawyer, was his lawyer, and now I'm the deputy attorney general.
14: Blanche went on to say he's not a yes man and that his time defending Trump should not define his long career.
0: So, Kerry, Democrats on the panel are trying to make the case against Blanche. How do they try to do that?
14: Some of these senators actually worked inside the Justice Department earlier in their careers, so these issues are personal to them in a way. Sheldon Whitehouse from Rhode Island used to be a U.S. attorney. Whitehouse talked about how DOJ has lost stature with judges and juries over the past year.
17: Between judges appointed by every president harshly criticizing the department's work in your tenure, grand juries rejecting indictments, judicial findings of outright misconduct, this seems to be the most troubled Department of Justice in history.
14: Todd Blanche says on his watch, DOJ has done a lot to prosecute violent crime and keep Americans safe.
0: So here's a wrinkle now, because after the death of Senator Lindsey Graham over the weekend, the Judiciary Committee is very closely divided now. So how do Todd Blanche's prospects look?
14: That's true. There's one more day of hearings today that are going to feature witnesses arguing for and against Blanche's nomination. But safe to say, most of the Republicans on the panel seemed inclined to support him. Senator John Cornyn of Texas is going to be critical. For now, Cornyn says he's undecided. Cornyn is worried about DOJ trying to resurrect that slush fund for January 6 rioters, which would use taxpayer dollars. And he's worried about the broad grant of immunity the DOJ gave Trump and two of his sons for any past tax audits. This week, a judge in Florida blasted the Justice Department's approach there. The judge wrote DOJ officials abdicated responsibility to zealously defend the interests of the U.S. in a sham deal that benefited Trump.
0: That's NPR's Carrie Johnson. Carrie, thank you.
14: Thank you.
13: Here to give us his view of Todd Blanche's confirmation hearings is Senator Cory Booker of New Jersey. He's a Democrat on the Senate Judiciary Committee, and he joins me now. Good morning, Senator Booker. Welcome to the program.
18: Good morning. Thank you for having me on.
13: At the end of your line of questioning in Wednesday's hearing, you said that Todd Blanche, quote, should not be confirmed for this job. Why?
18: Well, you hear people of good faith on both sides of the aisle call out the sort of outrages of his short tenure, from conservatives like Bill Kristol talking about his handling of the Epstein files, where he went and directly met with Ghislaine Maxwell in prison and then left, downgraded her to a prison camp, the least restrictive possible, where sex offenders are never sent, against BOP, Bureau of Prisons policies, but had no information that led to a new conviction, new investigations, and then violated the privacy rights and really subjected re-traumatization to the victims, because when he finally released Epstein files, he redacted the powerful men's information, but put out personal information, phone numbers, addresses, even images of many of the women who were the survivors of that violence. It's issues like that that have outraged people on both sides of the aisle, using his office to go after Donald Trump's perceived enemies like Jim Comey for putting seashells in the sand in shapes. All of these things are painting a picture of somebody that is not pursuing justice, but is using the justice system as a shield to protect Donald Trump and as a sword to go after his enemies.
13: You mentioned his handling of the Epstein files quite a bit. That's going to be the subject of some of today's confirmation hearing as it continues, including an Epstein survivor who will be an outside witness. What do you hope to learn?
18: Well, I think that the testimony of these women is really so courageous and very profound and damning. You know, we already know that they had strategic meetings where they pulled together people in the Situation Room to figure out how to protect Donald Trump from this, all while trampling on the rights of the courageous women who came forward. So this is just very blatant, where he violated a bipartisan law, both on its timeline and in its substance, and really caused a lot of damage. This is something alone that would be career ending for someone in a position like this, but it's just indicative of the way he's conducted himself while he's been in that office.
13: You talked about concerns on both sides of the aisle. Blanche needs nearly unanimous Republican support to get confirmed. Senator John Cornyn has said he's undecided. What have your Republican colleagues told you about their confidence in Blanche and what they plan to do?
18: I think it is very concerning to them when you see the kind of unprecedented opposition coming forward. You saw a huge group, over 1,000 DOJ alumni appointed by Republicans and Democrats, career folks, coming out with very substantive condemnations of his conduct in that office. And I think this concerns my colleagues. I've heard in private conversations.
13: But being concerned is not always the same thing as voting with that concern, as we've seen in the past. So
18: time and time again,
13: what are you hearing in the sense of actual brass tacks here? Are they going to vote for his confirmation?
18: Let's be clear. I've seen Susan Collins express concerns about a Supreme Court justice and their preservation of Roe v. Wade. They still voted for them. I've seen Cassidy concerned about Bobby Kennedy's upholding the highest standards of protecting public health. He voted for them anyway. Then I hear their regrets for their votes. So again, all of us have been burned by people saying one thing and then voting the other way. Obviously, my expectations are low, but I will always be a prisoner of hope. And many times that hope in history has shown that people will vote their conscience in the end. We do not know how this is going to come out, but we need to keep pressing the case in the most substantive way possible and hope they do the right thing.
13: And really quickly, Blanche, his independence has been of concern to you and your colleagues. He told Senator John Cornyn that the $1.8 billion anti-weaponization fund Trump sought to create is, quote, dead. But he also said the settlement agreement that created it is, quote, an enforceable document. Do you think it's clear whether or not that fund can be brought back?
18: No, it's not clear. And it's not just the fund itself. Remember, perhaps the big sweetheart part of this is that they get immunity for any kind of laws they've broken in their taxes. So this is a big gift to Donald Trump, whether it's a slush fund or that immunity, and it should concern us all.
13: Cory Booker is a Democratic senator from New Jersey and a member of the Senate Judiciary Committee. Thank you for joining us.
18: Thank you for having me.
13: We did invite Republicans on the committee to appear on the program. Those invitations remain open.
0: Defense Secretary Pete Hegseth is worried the military doesn't have enough testosterone. On Wednesday, he announced a plan to begin screening service members to make sure they have adequate levels. NPR's Will Stone has more on the plan.
19: In Hegseth's view, testosterone is a matter of national security and wartime readiness.
20: This initiative, it's not about artificial enhancement.
19: That's the secretary in a video posted on social media yesterday.
20: It's about restoring and optimizing your natural capabilities, protecting your longevity, and ensuring you have the biological foundation required to sustain the fight.
19: According to Hegseth, service members 30 and older will have their testosterone levels checked annually. Those who are younger will have the option, too. If levels are indeed low, they could pursue testosterone replacement therapy. The guidelines from major medical groups do not recommend this kind of routine screening unless a man has symptoms. Dr. Martin Miner co-directs the Center for Men's Health at Brown University.
21: I think it's very aggressive, but it depends on how it's implemented. It's a little frightening to me.
19: His primary concern, the policy could encourage young men to reach for testosterone replacement therapy before trying to correct the underlying drivers, like poor sleep and obesity.
21: If you just tell men your level is low and we need to optimize it to make you a better fighting machine, to me, that's not really doing them a service.
19: Especially since taking testosterone does affect fertility. But other experts think it's an entirely reasonable proposal, including Dr. Mohit Khera, a urologist at Baylor College of Medicine.
22: Men who have low testosterone levels will suffer from decreased energy, decreased muscle mass, some form of depression, and poor mood. Those three in themselves, for someone who's in combat, is a significant disadvantage.
19: He says checking for low T and bringing it back to a normal range is very different than advocating that it should be boosted to unnatural levels. And there's an ongoing discussion in his field about whether most men should be screened. Kara says it can be a powerful marker of overall health. He acknowledges most men in their 30s will ultimately not screen for low T and require treatment.
22: However, we are seeing that younger and younger men are having low and lower testosterone levels. Why? Every decade? Because we're becoming more unhealthy as a general population.
19: This latest initiative fits into the Trump administration's broader push, spearheaded by figures like Health Secretary Robert F. Kennedy Jr., to promote men's health and expand access to testosterone. Will Stone, NPR News.

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2: Did you know Marvin Gaye came to Chattanooga to perform at a school and ended up in the hospital? This is your local history minute from WUTC. The McClellan Gym on the campus of UTC has been the home to many amazing concerts over the years. Concerts like Dionne Warwick, B.B. King, and Tina Turner. But it was also the host to at least one kind of bad performance. On November 12, 1977, soul legend Marvin Gaye was scheduled to perform a concert at 11 p.m. However, he did not take the stage until 1:15 in the morning. Witnesses described the show as, quote, mediocre. And afterwards, Marvin Gaye was rushed to Memorial Hospital, where he spent several days recovering. His performance and ensuing illness were attributed to exhaustion, having spent most of the year touring the country in support of his hit single, Gotta Give It Up. This was your Local History Minute from WUTC.
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0: It's Morning Edition from NPR News. I'm A. Martinez.
5: And I'm Leila Fadel. Good morning. The U.S. Mint is going to make $1 coins with President Trump's face on them. But there are laws that prevent money from depicting living presidents. NPR's Rachel Treisman reports on the administration's workaround.
6: When Treasury Secretary Scott Bessent unveiled a new $1 collectible coin on Fox News on Tuesday, he said he only had two mandates.
7: The currency has to say "In God We Trust" somewhere on it.
6: That's engraved on the coin, according to photos he shared on Wednesday.
7: And there cannot be an image of a living person.
6: That's also engraved on the coin, a close-up of President Trump's face. The Thayer Amendment from 1866 prohibits the use of any living person's likeness on U.S. currency. Here's Jeremy Paul, a professor at Northeastern University School of Law.
8: We don't want neutral symbols like our money to be partisan.
6: Congress passed a law in 2020 authorizing a new coin for America's 250th birthday, with a design, quote, emblematic of the United States semi-quincentennial. And Bessent argues there's a precedent for featuring the president.
7: During the 150th, there was a Calvin Coolidge coin, so we can put living people's images on a coin.
6: But Paul is not convinced. He points to a 2005 law that says a coin can't honor a president until at least 2 years after their death.
8: Whatever precedent there might be, the law has changed further in the direction of trying to depoliticize the currency.
6: The Department of the Treasury says the coin doesn't violate any laws. It did not respond to NPR's questions about how much the collectible coins will cost or where revenue will go.
8: Will the government make money off these coins? Yes, it will. That's the whole point.
6: The coins will go on sale starting this fall. Rachel Treisman, NPR News.
0: This month, NPR is looking at the effect of Trump administration policies on arts and culture around the country. Here's one. It's getting harder to see international artists perform in the U.S. Some are being turned away at the airport. Others aren't even trying to come. Josie Fishels reports.
9: Palestinian comedian, playwright, and actor Alaa Shahadi had come to the United States twice before to perform his one-man show, a coming-of-age story.
10: To us, this horse is much more. It's not just a symbol of freedom. To us, this horse is a symbol of our resistance, our vitality.
9: He had a visa that allowed him to work and live in the U.S. for 3 years. When he landed at New York's JFK Airport last November, it was for a performance in Massachusetts 2 days later. But then Customs and Border Protection officers pulled him aside.
11: As soon as they saw my passport, I was sent to another hall.
9: Shahadi says he was questioned for 5 hours by federal immigration agents. He was handcuffed. Then he was transferred to an immigration detention facility in New Jersey.
11: Suddenly I'm in a room like 20 meters square with 30 people sleeping. On the concrete, no, nothing, no blankets. It was a big shock for me.
9: Despite multiple requests, Customs and Border Protection would not confirm these details to NPR. But they did send an email statement saying that Shahadi was refused entry for, quote, not being forthcoming with facts during his interview with officers. The next morning,

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1: And the venues that had booked him, tens of thousands in lost revenue. Matthew Covey with legal nonprofit Thomas Dot says many international artists aren't willing to even attempt a U.S. tour right now. For some, there's the fear of being stopped and turned around at the airport. But it's also become a lot more expensive.
2: All those fees have gone up significantly.
1: Currently, it's taking over a year to process O artist visa petitions, which are for individuals. But you can't apply more than a year in advance. That's why all artists must pay for faster processing, a fee that just increased to nearly $3,000. Why is visa processing so delayed right now? Petitions are now being reviewed more closely, and more documentation is required, often hundreds of pages.
2: The current situation is a tour that would have been marginal and maybe break even 5 years ago is a losing money project now.
1: That's true for Swedish folk group Kongoro. Their second U.S. tour was set and they had paid the extra fees. But then singer Emma Björling ran into trouble in the next step of the process, the interview. A new Trump policy stipulates that visa applicants must be interviewed in person in their own country of residence. You used to be able to go to any U.S. consulate in any country. Since Björling was in Canada with another band, she needed to finish her tour, fly back to Sweden for her interview, then wait.
3: I was stuck back home without a visa.
1: She missed the first week of Kongoro's U.S. tour.
3: With all the additional fees and costs and troubles and stress, it's not worth it, not financially and not stress-wise and workload-wise.
1: The group lost money on tour and won't return to the U.S. this year. It's not just artists who are feeling the effects. For presenting venues, especially those in smaller cities, cancellations mean lost revenue and lost trust. Jamila Daria is the executive director of the University of Massachusetts Amherst Fine Arts Center.
4: You not only lose the revenue from the patron who bought the ticket, but for that next show that patron was thinking about going to, now they're second guessing, like, well, you know, who knows if the show's going to happen, so maybe I better not buy.
1: Her organization had spent nearly a year planning Ala Shahadi's visit before it was canceled at the last minute.
4: In Western Massachusetts, where our communities are more rural, access to the storytelling and the perspective of folks who are coming from parts of the world that you don't have direct engagement with is not only lost for that night, but maybe lost for good.
1: Venues like hers are already strained by pandemic losses and cuts to federal arts funding. And when cultural exchange disappears, she says, it's the audiences who end up missing out. For NPR, I'm Josie Fishels in Chicago.

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1: How do you translate a nearly 3,000-year-old epic poem to the big screen?
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1: I'm Scott Detrow. My conversation with Christopher Nolan, writer and director of the new film The Odyssey, on the next All Things Considered from NPR News.
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4: Live from NPR News in Washington, I'm Dave Mattingly. President Trump is renewing his threat to attack Iran's bridges and power plants unless Tehran returns to the negotiating table. The president tells Fox News the U.S. military will carry out the strikes next week if Iran doesn't comply. American forces have stepped up their attacks on Iran this week. Maine's Governor Janet Mills is calling on Congress to reform U.S. Immigration and Customs Enforcement. This follows

0: Monday's fatal shooting of a 26-year-old man in Biddeford, south of Portland, by an ICE agent during a traffic stop. Maine Public's Michael Livingston reports.
1: In a letter sent to Maine's congressional delegation this week, Mills claimed Congress has failed to pass any substantial oversight of ICE despite numerous killings by agents. She suggested reforms such as banning ICE agents from covering their faces, requiring them to identify themselves, wear body cameras, and implement better training. If that doesn't happen, she wrote, the agency should be abolished.
2: We'd like to see more aggressive action on the part of the Congress to protect the lives of people across this country, not just in Biddeford, not just in Maine, but everywhere.
1: Several Democrats seeking to challenge Maine Senator Susan Collins for her seat say they'll work to abolish the agency if elected. For NPR News, I'm Michael Livingston in Portland, Maine.
0: This is NPR News from Washington. Consumers in the U.S. were more cautious with their spending last month. The Commerce Department says retail sales were up 0.2% last month. That's a smaller increase than May's 1% jump in sales. Police in Hong Kong report making several arrests after raids on two bookstores. As Danny Vincent reports, it's part of a crackdown on independent booksellers.
3: Video and photos captured by local media showed police officers removing boxes from independent bookstores. The police said that five people were arrested, suspected of displaying and selling seditious materials. Officials said it suspected the publications were sent to Hong Kong from overseas. The raids were carried out on the first day of Hong Kong's annual book fair, one of the largest publishing events in Asia, known for attracting hundreds of exhibitors. The operation is the third round of national security arrests targeting independent booksellers in recent months. Critics say it's the latest example of a crackdown on dissent. For NPR News, I'm Danny Vincent in Hong Kong.
0: It'll be Argentina against Spain in Sunday's final of the Men's World Cup soccer tournament. Argentina beat England yesterday 2-1 to advance to the championship match. Argentina scored both its goals in the final minutes of the match, including the game winner in stoppage time. I'm Dave Mattingly in Washington.
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6: Hey, this is Alex Voltz from Alex the Band. 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
8: It's Morning Edition from NPR News. I'm A. Martinez in Los Angeles, California.
9: And I'm Leila Fadel in Washington, D.C. Good morning. The new chairman of the Federal Reserve took questions from lawmakers this week for the first time since taking over the central bank. The topics included artificial intelligence, immigration, and inflation. Kevin Warsh said the Fed is determined to bring rising prices under control. NPR's Scott Horsley was watching the testimony, so you didn't have to, and he joins me now to discuss. Good morning, Scott.
10: Good morning, Leila.
9: So what did Warsh say about inflation and the big swings we've seen in energy prices?
10: Yeah, there have been some big swings. Gas prices jumped sharply just as Warsh was sworn in as Fed chair back in May as a result of the U.S. war with Iran. That pushed annual inflation to its highest level in more than 3 years. Then we had the ceasefire and gasoline prices fell. And, of course, now that ceasefire has unraveled and gas prices are climbing again. They jumped another nickel a gallon just overnight. Warsh told senators there's not a lot he and his Fed colleagues can do about any individual price. But if they do their jobs right, Warsh says, overall inflation will come down.
11: When prices go up, I know it hits your constituents every day. I'm not trying to sound dismissive of it, but I also don't want to say that there's much that we can do about cattle prices or milk prices today. But there's a lot we can do to make sure that the entire grocery aisle doesn't have higher prices, and that's what we're committed to do.
10: Warsh has been deliberately vague about what he wants to do with interest rates, but his tough talk on inflation sounds like someone who wants to keep rates relatively high for now, and that's what investors are betting Warsh and his colleagues will do when they meet in a couple of weeks.
9: Now, artificial intelligence is driving a lot of spending. How is Warsh reacting to it?
10: Yeah, big tech companies are investing huge sums of money in AI, and that has the potential to affect two things the Fed watches very carefully, inflation and the job market. Right now, for example, computer chip prices are going up because of all the data centers, but we're also seeing a lot of construction jobs. Warsh says over time, the impact of AI could be different.
11: In the near term, I think this investment is probably quite good for jobs as we're building out the infrastructure. And over the long term, my best guess is that this will improve American productivity. But between the short term and the long term, it can have a disruptive effect, and we're attuned to that.
10: Warsh has appointed a task force to explore how AI might affect the Fed's work, and he's expecting recommendations by the end of this year.
9: Warsh also got some questions about immigration. What did he say?
10: You know, like his predecessor, Jay Powell, Warsh tries to stay in his lane, and he stressed that immigration policy is up to Congress and the White House, not the Federal Reserve. But the questions he got do highlight some of the divisions within the Republican Party. GOP Senator Tom Tillis of North Carolina warned the administration's aggressive crackdown on immigration, both legal and illegal, could leave the U.S. with a real shortage of workers.
12: People are high-fiving and talking about net zero immigration growth as if it's a good thing. It's only a good thing if you want to repeat the mistakes of Western Europe, Japan, China, and other nations that didn't get their replacement rate right.
10: Another Republican senator, Bernie Moreno of Ohio, took the opposite tack. He says a rebound in immigration would make the Fed's job harder.
13: If you have dramatically more humans in the United States looking for work, by definition, it makes full employment more difficult.
10: Now, Warsh was careful not to get dragged into that debate, but clearly immigration policy can make a big difference in the size of the U.S. workforce and the potential for economic growth.
9: NPR Scott Horsley, thanks for that rundown, Scott.
10: You're welcome.
8: Those rising oil and natural gas prices are not just affecting inflation. They also mean more profits for oil companies. Top global oil producers have been making tens of billions of dollars in profits since the beginning of the war with Iran in late February. Some U.S. lawmakers have a plan for that. Here's NPR's Julia Simon.
14: I'm here at the gas station right now, and if you, like many Americans, fill up your car with gas, you know very well that the price has jumped up in recent months. But what hasn't jumped up so much is the price of actually drilling for the oil and making this gas. So where does this leave us? Gasoline doesn't cost that much more to make, but because global oil prices have risen at one point to over $120 per barrel, many oil companies are making more money. And that's led to excess profits, or windfall profits. This Democratic senator wants the U.S. to tax them.
15: Sheldon Whitehouse, a senator from the state of Rhode Island.
14: Here's how Whitehouse says it would work. You look at the average price of a barrel of oil before the war. You compare that to the price spikes today. And then you look at the excess profits.
15: And then you split the difference. We're actually somewhat generous about letting him keep half of the excess profits, but we want at least half of it to go back.
14: White House says the federal government would send the money to lower income Americans through tax rebates. This windfall tax proposal isn't new. White House introduced a bill proposing a windfall tax in 2022 after Russia's full-scale invasion of Ukraine. He introduced another version this year. Neither proposal went anywhere, but a similar tax has become law across the pond.
16: That's what happened in the UK.
14: Here's Dominic Eagleton with the environmental nonprofit Global Witness. He says after Russia invaded Ukraine,
16: the UK government introduced a windfall tax on the oil industry's profits, which were, you know, kind of reaching astronomical levels.
14: The oil industry made more than $900 billion in profits following Russia's invasion, according to researchers at UMass Amherst. Eagleton says the UK's windfall oil tax has brought in more than $12 billion through 2025, the most recent year for which they have data. The European Union also had a temporary windfall oil tax following Russia's invasion, and some European countries want one again. U.S. oil producers aren't a fan of this tax proposal.
17: We are the world's largest oil producer, the world's largest natural gas producer.
14: This is Dustin Meyer, Senior Vice President with the American Petroleum Institute, or API, a trade organization for the U.S. oil and gas industry. He says America has become a global energy leader.
17: But a big part of that secret sauce was having the sort of investment certainty to bring us to that position. Proposals like this only erode that certainty and send exactly the wrong message at exactly the wrong time.
14: Chevron, ExxonMobil, and Shell did not respond to requests for comment about the proposed tax. BP referred NPR to API. White House's office says that this bill is targeted to impact only the biggest oil producers and would leave about 70% of U.S. oil production untouched. About a dozen senators have signed on to White House's bill, all of them Democrats, along with independent Bernie Sanders. White House says that it's going to be an uphill struggle. Ultimately, he wants to spotlight big oil profits and this.
15: Wind, solar, and battery power, they're not raising their prices.
14: The war has highlighted how these renewable energy sources have gotten cheaper. Julia Simon, NPR News.

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1: I'm Dr. Anthony Lizowitz, and this is Climate Connections. In coastal southwest Louisiana, seas are rising, land is sinking, and hurricanes are intensifying. So to help reduce the risk of flooding for homes in the region, the U.S. Army Corps of Engineers has offered to elevate up to about 1,000 eligible homes at no cost to homeowners. But since the program launched 3 years ago, just a fraction of homeowners have opted in. Allie Olsonowski of the Environmental Defense Fund helped run focus groups to learn how residents feel about the project.
2: Residents were cautiously optimistic that this was an opportunity that they would be able to take advantage of, make themselves safer.
1: But they have questions and concerns. For example, many want to know who will do the work or want confirmation that insurance rates won't go up. As she says, some people who felt abandoned by the government after past disasters are hesitant to put their faith in state or federal agencies. Her group is sharing this feedback with the Army Corps so the agency can take steps to address people's concerns.
2: There needs to be a concerted effort to build a presence, a relationship, and really trust in these communities before they will be comfortable opting in.
1: Climate Connections is produced by the Yale Center for Environmental Communication. To learn more about climate change, visit climateconnections.org.
3: Echoes of Chattanooga's Past on WUTC. For this year's commemoration of America 250, we bring you poetic monologues crafted from oral histories of Chattanoogans born in the late 1800s and early 1900s. Interviews for the oral histories, archived at the Chattanooga Public Library, were conducted by Norman Bradley, former editor of the Chattanooga Times, and his team. Here are the words of James Mapp, interpreted by Marcus Lee.
4: Born in Mayfield, Georgia, 1927. Not a gentle place for black skin. After dark, the Ogeechee River drew a line. Cross it, and your body might be hanging by morning. By 1930, Daddy was gone. Grief packed our bags. Chattanooga opened its arms. Orchard Knob Elementary taught me letters. Junior High taught me to read. Segregation let me know my limits. Howard High sharpened both. Early on, I learned where I could sit. Back of the bus, the far edge of belonging. We met white faces across football fields or through flying rocks on Avondale streets. Brief meetings, hard punctuations. At Howard, I found my voice, writing letters to the Times against segregation. Teacher said, make sure the grammar's right. Even resistance needed proper form. Work was easy if you paid the price. Foundries humming with thin wages, lungs betting against dust and fever, danger dressed as opportunity. In 1941, I joined the NAACP. Not fashionable, but necessary. I marched for freedom in the office, filed papers, sat through long meetings where patience was praised and justice was told to wait a spell. In 61, I sued the school system, asked only that children learn together. Desegregation came slow. It dragged its feet until 62. Threats followed. Then 1970, a bomb touched my home. Fear knocked, but I didn't answer. The NAACP fought for jobs, fair hiring, affirmative action, staged sit-ins, quiet bodies breaking up loud injustice. I also ran for office, state, county, trustee seats. Didn't win them, but black citizens learned their vote carried weight. Later, I planned cities, housing, relocation, trying to fold black families into a country that still resisted the crease. In 73, I lost my job at the Housing Authority. Politics dislikes mirrors. At home, Viola and I raised 8 children. 8 futures planted in good soil, all educated, all standing tall. Viola also complimented me during NAACP meetings, PTA, church, planting community and barren ground. See, I believe in a world beyond color lines where dignity isn't rationed, where unity is practiced, not promised. I've seen how long justice takes, felt what it costs. But I tell you this for certain, freedom comes from hands that refuse to quit and voices that refuse to hush. And freedom is worth it.
3: 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Last year, the Charles H. Coolidge National Medal of Honor Heritage Center here in Chattanooga opened an exhibit on Birdwell, a citizen of the Cherokee Nation in Oklahoma, and one of only five Cherokee recipients of the Medal of Honor.
0: So I gathered up four or five guys, and we moved to the front of the column to try to do what we could to hold the North Vietnamese off, and it was a grave, grave situation at that point.
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6: Last week, I asked you for a common three-word idiom about movement in the form of blank and blank. Change a T to a D, and both blanks become hairstyles. As an additional hint, the first is a general word for a hairstyle, and the second is a specific hairstyle. Well, the answer is to and fro, which becomes do and fro. Our winner this week is Barry Hurwitz, who streams KPOV from Newton, Massachusetts.
7: Darling, don't you go and cut your hair. 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
6: For the new puzzle, send me two things you don't want at your family barbecue. One is a noun, and the other is an adjective that you don't want applied to any part of your barbecue. Put them together, and phonetically, you have something that many folks do want. So again, two words that you would not want to describe anything at your family barbecue. One is a noun, and the other is an adjective. 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I'll select one winner from among any answers received by this Saturday.
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6: This has been Pearl Stark with your Point Puzzle for the week of July 13th. The Point Puzzle is produced at KPOV, High Desert Community Radio.
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18: 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I'm Michelle Martin.
19: I'm Leila Faldin.
20: And I'm A. Martinez. For a lot of people, discovering new music means doing it on TikTok. There's an entire ecosystem of curators recommending music on the app, but sometimes those videos are secretly a form of advertising. NPR's Isabella Gomez Sarmiento interviewed several influencers who say they get paid to promote songs. Isabella, who'd you speak with?
21: I talked to five content creators, all of whom make videos recommending music or reacting to new songs. Some of the influencers NPR spoke to requested anonymity so they could speak freely about the relationship between creators and music labels. Some of them have over a million followers, so it's safe to say a lot of people are consuming this content. They're like VJs for a new generation. They all told me they frequently get paid by record labels or marketing agencies hundreds of dollars per video. And most of the time, these videos are not getting labeled as ads or sponsored posts. They look like totally organic content. I reached out to nearly a dozen labels, including Sony, Universal Music Group, and Warner Music Group. I asked if they engage in influencer marketing, and if so, whether they advise that creators label that those posts as sponsored. None of the labels got back to me.
2: Ooh, sounds squishy. I mean, it sounds like it could be illegal, but maybe not illegal.
21: So that's kind of the tricky part. I mean, payola, which is the practice of labels or artists paying a DJ to play their song or promote it, that's definitely illegal. It was outlawed by the Federal Communications Commission in 1960. However, the FCC doesn't regulate social media. There are rules that influencers are supposed to follow. Those are set by the Federal Trade Commission. In their guidelines, the FTC says that whenever an endorsement is part of a video, the influencer should disclose it in the caption and a superimposed text on the video itself, and they should disclose it in the audio.
2: Okay, do they?
21: Well, all of the influencers I talked to said they usually do not disclose it, and some say they interpret a gray area between a song versus, say, a pair of Bose headphones. Bryson Keith has 1 million followers on TikTok. He told me he often doesn't disclose when the use of a song is being paid for by a label or agency.
19: I don't know. I guess it's a little bit different with music because no one's really buying anything. You're just listening to a free song.
21: To be clear, songs are not free. They're products that labels and artists sell. And even if you're listening on a streaming site like Spotify, people are collecting royalties for those streams. When I asked the FTC if undisclosed song promotions violate their guidelines, they told me they take everything on a case-by-case basis and can't comment on specific situations.
2: All right, so, I mean, it's about finding a song maybe that I might like. So why does this all matter?
21: I really can't overstate just how big of an impact social media sites like TikTok and Instagram have had on the music industry. It's how artists build buzz and get signed. At this year's Grammys, for example, all of the Best New Artist nominees were artists who have had a viral song on TikTok. So while it's great that social media has become a place where people can share what they're listening to and artists can build community, it's misleading if what's being presented as personal taste is actually paid advertising.
2: That's NPR's Isabella Gomez Sarmiento. Thanks a lot.
21: Thank you.
16: Two major events are happening this summer. It's hot as hell outside in much of the U.S., just as millions of workers have been told to go back to the office. Remember that place, The Office? There was even a TV show about it on NBC.
22: What's wrong with my outfit?
23: You might consider pulling it down a touch. Try it up a little high.
22: A bunch of prudes.
16: So what do you wear to the office when you might not have been wearing pants at home? Let's ask Johnny C. Taylor, Jr. He is president and CEO of the Society for Human Resource Management. Johnny C. Taylor, good morning. Thanks for joining us.
24: Thank you, Michelle. Good to be here.
16: Okay, I'm going to put you on the spot. What did you wear to work today?
24: A polo. Oh. A polo and some sort of khaki pants. Normally, I'm in more formal attire, but it is just too hot.
16: Are there really even dress codes anymore? Is that still a thing?
24: Is it a code in the way that we thought about it 20, 30 years ago? No. Women have hose. Guys have suit ties.
16: Wait, hose. Explain that. I don't know if everybody knows what hose is.
24: That's too funny. So for those who don't know, there was a time when women were expected to wear things like pantyhose. You could never come wear a dress, for example, and not have some pantyhose on.
16: For the uninitiated, pantyhose is tights, only it's supposedly the same color as your actual skin.
24: Thank you, Michelle. That's okay. Too funny because I'm like, I don't know. I never wore them, so I'm just using it. I have two sisters. But my mother, okay. I could remember her telling them, slips under your dresses. It's just a different world. There were dress codes. Those don't really exist except in environments where you're forced to wear a uniform.
16: I mean, I understand that dress codes can be very controversial, but I do wonder if some cases it's more nerve-wracking to not be told what people... It's almost like one of those unwritten rules that if you violate it, there's a consequence, but you don't actually know what it is.
24: Clarity is your friend. With this newfound flexibility now, you're right. You're in a world where you're subject to the sense of your employer. If that person feels some sort of way about how you're dressed, oftentimes they won't tell you, but it will impact your career trajectory.
16: So obviously dress codes or guidelines are going to vary depending on your specific job. Mm-hmm. But do you think there's a benefit to a workplace culture where people are dressed up a little bit more?
24: Growing up, my mother said, don't dress for the job you have, but dress for the job you want. If you're trying to position yourself, if you want to stand out, my opinion is that dressing up a little. Overdressing can hurt you as well, by the way. If you overdress in a culture where people don't do that, then you stand out potentially negatively, right? It actually hurts you.
16: Interesting. So you think people think you're stuck up or you don't belong there or something like that? That's interesting.
24: That's right.
16: Okay. This is another controversial issue. Are you ready?
24: Uh-oh. Get ready.
16: Okay. Shorts? Yes, maybe, no, or hell no?
24: Hell no. Unless you're a phys ed teacher or a gym instructor, the answer is no under any circumstances. And believe it or not, this is hotly contested.
16: It is hotly contested. A lot of designers are making short suits.
24: Listen, no. 95% of workplaces, that would not cut it.
16: Okay. And another one, sandals?
24: So sandals generally are okay, particularly when it's hot. However, make sure your feet are in order, right?
16: That's Johnny C. Taylor, Jr. He is the president and CEO of the Society for Human Resource Management. Johnny C. Taylor, thanks so much for talking with us.
24: Thank you.
16: This is Morning Edition from NPR News. I'm Michelle Martin.
0: I'm Leila Faldin.
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0: How do you translate a nearly 3,000-year-old epic poem to the big screen?
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0: I'm Scott Detrow. 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

Good morning, radio friend, and welcome to a Thursday edition, an outstanding edition of today's Chord Drift with me, Paul Jorgensen. Good morning. What a delight to have you here. We're coming up at the end of the broadcast week, so I've got 2 hours of great music for you right here on WUTC, coming to you from the Earl Winger Broadcast Center, perched high above lower parts of the campus of the University of Tennessee at Chattanooga. Oh, we just heard Ibrahim Malouf and Jean-Baptiste with Bring the Light featuring Trombone Shorty. 2 days we've featured Trombone Shorty in a row. The album's called Trumpets of Michel-Ange, Volume 2, which came out in June. It's Malouf's 21st album. And yeah, I thought it was a fantastic opener for today's show. I'm here with you every Monday through Thursday from 10 a.m. until noon, right here on 88.1. And of course, online everywhere at wutc.org/listen for all the ways, especially if you are a denizen of the Tennessee Valley or going on a road trip or maybe a plane trip or a train trip or a boat trip or whatever, you can bring us along with you. 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Wouldn't that be fun? I think it would. I'm going to also remind you that if you go to wutc.org/schedule, you can see all the great shows we've got coming up today. And I would be remiss if I didn't remind folks that here in our fair city, we've got Nightfall coming up on Friday night, the Road to Nightfall winners. Well, the winner is the headliner. The folks that came in second is the opener for the show. And it should be a great time, assuming, again, the rains behave. All right, we've got some more music to get us rolling. We've got Xena, but kicking things off, Nerosta Steel, Go for the Night, right here on Chord Drift.

Zena, My Love, Your Love, off of Temsigen, which came out in March of this year. It's a London duo of Ethiopian heritage. You've got Johan Kebedi, Keys, and Menelik Morlujeta Claffy on bass. The name means thank God in Amharic. Beautiful track. And before that, Neurosis Steel, Go for the Night. My Skyscraper is the name of the album, and it came out at the end of June. What a fantastic way to kick things off here today. Radio friend, I hope you are feeling good. I hope you are having a great morning. I hope that the rest of your day is going to be outstanding. And I'm going to help you all the way up until noon today. We've got so many projects happening here at the station, so much stuff going on. I am going to be busy right up to the weekend and then busy again next week. And I got to admit, I kind of like having these things going on. I like building and creating and fixing things. And these projects we've got going on, which some of them you're not even going to know about. Some of them you're going to hear the results on the station, which I'm very excited about. Stay tuned. Also, stay tuned for The Big Moon, Silica Gel, but playing right now, or about to, Dead Dad's Club, Don't Blame the Son for the Sins of the Father, right here on Chord Drift.

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album is due out in August, which is The Ballad of You, but the single is out now, obviously, because I just played it. Silica Gel is a Korean act that swept the 2024 Korean Music Awards. And I can hear why. Kicking off the set, Dead Dad's Club, Don't Blame the Son for the Sins of the Father, off of Dead Dad's Club, which came out in January. It's the project of Chili Jensen, formerly of the Palma Violets. And you've got folks from the Fontaines D.C. and other big names involved in the production of that song. Oh, you are listening to WUTC with me, Paul Jorgensen, and Chord Drift, this here show. We have a bunch of tickets and giveaways happening on the website. So go to wutc.org/tickets to get in on all the action. There are so many up there now, and they're in constant change. So check back all the time. Get in on our newsletter. We post them in there. Watch the socials, the WUTC_88.1 in most of the places. We announce them on there too. And you might find yourself with some free tickets to go see some fantastic act. Speaking of fantastic acts, we're going to end this block with Marin Jean. Before them, we're going to play some sexy Tarek, Bullion, and El Divine. But one of my new favorites, Annabelle Chairlegs, Concrete Trees, right now, right here on Chord Drift.

Gravity from the Big Moon off of Forever, which is due out in October. So this is the lead single from their fourth album. And it is inspired by frontwoman Juliet Jackson's son running to hug her at nursery pickup. Oh my goodness, I've got so many memories of that very thing. Before the Big Moon, Silica Gel, Molecular Gastronomy. The album.

Amateur Radio Postcard. Maren Jean off of the album Amateur Radio Postcard, which I'm not sure exactly on the release date, but it is out now. Byron Bay, Australia singer-songwriter, visual artist, and community radio host on Bay FM. Maren Jean does all of those things. And, yeah, toured with the Jesus and Mary Chain and the Stranglers on their 50th anniversary tour. Well, that's pretty cool. Before her sexy Tadic, Townie Girl. The album is called Tadic, and it came out at the end of May. Before her, Bouillon and El Divine with Francis Ford. A little bit of electronic for you there. Album comes out in September, called Nearly. And this is going to be their fourth album. They are based out of London. And, yeah, Stereogum's a big fan of this release. Kicking off that set, Annabelle Chairlegs, Concrete Trees, off of Waking Up, that came out at the end of January. Lindsay Macklin is the performer behind Annabelle Chairlegs, and she wrote this song about a friend named Steph. And this is one of those where it came to her in a dream, and so she bolted up and jotted it down as fast as she could. Oh, yeah, I know how that goes. I don't know if you're with me, radio friend, but sometimes you just wake up, you've got that great idea, you've solved that problem, and, you know, my kingdom for a pen and piece of paper when that happens. I don't have to take notes when I'm with you, radio friend, because actually I've got them right in front of me. But still, it's good. I've got some more tracks to take us up to the end of this hour one, and then I will join you again on the flip side to hour two. We're going to hear some Great Big Joy Machine, Gratitude, I hope, Henry Solomon, Blue Horizon, Manuel Lazaro with Almas Perditas, but kicking off the set, Dita Peled, Hesitation Blues, right here on Chord Drift.

0: I'm Mary Louise Kelly. 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
4: 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Welcome back. I'm here with you every Monday through Thursday from 10 a.m. until noon right here on 88.1 FM Chattanooga and the Tennessee Valley. Can't forget the whole valley. We're in 4 states, 35 counties. It's pretty cool. You know what else was cool? What I played right before the end of the last hour. We heard just a little bit of the Great Big Joy Machine's Gratitude off of a self-titled album that came out in April. I'm going to see if I can play a little bit more of them coming up soon. This is the house band from the late lamented Late Show with Stephen Colbert. And they put this out and it is got a lot of joy in it. Before them, Henry Solomon, Blue Horizon, off of Solo Woodwind, came out in July, or will come out in July. No, I think it already released. And before that, Manuel Lizarazo. Yes, Almas Perdidas. That's the easier part to say. Colombian artist. Who came to fame on the Tiki Talks. Kicking off that set, Dida Peled, Hesitation Blues off of I Wish You Would, that came out in May. It's a cover of a traditional song first published in 1915 by Billy Smythe, Scott Middleton, and Art Gillum. W.C. Handy published Parallel Arrangement as Hesitating Blues the same year. And it was first recorded in 1919 by Al Bernard. You got a little trivia to get your second hour of Chord Drift underway. I'm here with you every Monday through Thursday from 10 a.m. until noon, in case I hadn't mentioned that already. And we're about to play more music. Yes, we will play some Shavasin and Kurgovich. We're going to play some Marina Herloop, but kicking things off, Johnny Nash and Tomo Katsurada, Anone None, right here on Chord Drift.

Shabasin and Kurgovich along the dance away. So let's try that again. Along the dance away. 4 days in June is the name of the album that came out, shockingly, in June of this year. They recorded this up in Toronto during a historic heat wave. And they brought in a lot of their friends, and it references Blue Rodeo's 1993 Five Days in July. Before that art pop, we had Marina Herlop. I think I said Herloop before, but I believe it's Herlop with Jacques, which is a single. The album Dia Dia comes out in October. Catalan artist. I'm not sure what the denizen designation is, but Dia Dia will be her fifth studio album. And it's a self-released one as well. So a little avant-pop there. Kicking off the set, Johnny Nash and Tomo Katsurada, Anone Non. At the Emerald Pool is the name of the album, and it came out a week ago. So both of these artists are based out of Netherlands and have been parts of different bands over the years and came together to pull this kind of psychedelic folk ambient thing together. And I enjoy the outcome. I also enjoy you, radio friend. Thank you for being here. You're looking great today, by the way. I think you're doing a great job and you should just keep it up. You're doing great. You look great. I hope you feel great. What makes me feel great is more music. Alalas is coming up, as is The Smashing Times. There's some Feeble Little Horse. Again, one of those, possibly one of my favorite albums of the year so far. Kicking off the set, another strong contender in that race, the Magic Tuber String Band with Devil on a Root Monster. Right here on Chord Drift.

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Alalas, Point Concepcion, off of Sirenas, which is due out at the end of August. I love that psychedelic rock, that bouncy rhythm that they had going on there. They're going to be playing nearby in October. They're going to be at the Fog Street Lawn Club in Nashville on October the 3rd, at Burial Beer Forestry Camp in Asheville on October the 4th, and at Terminal West in Atlanta on October the 5th. This is the second single off of this album, and this is one I've got in my calendar to check out when it releases. Before them, the Smashing Tom.

Times, It Comes and Goes, off of the album Come Along With Me, which is due out also in October. This was recorded in a basement in Baltimore. Getting you that kind of jangly pop thing going on. People Little Horses before that, Sweet, off of Girl With a Fish, that came out in June. They're going to be playing at the Variety Playhouse in Atlanta on the 17th of this month, and then at Basement East in Nashville on the 18th. They are a trio out of Pittsburgh. And another act that I very much enjoy, the Magic Tuber String Band, Devil on a Root Monster, When Sorrows Encompass Me Round. It's the name of the album. This one came out back in June of 2021. They have a more recent release, which is the one I'm excited about. But the name is escaping me at the moment. Anyway, they're out of Durham, North Carolina. They've got just this great roots folk Appalachian sound. Try that again. Yeah, just fantastic stuff. Also fantastic, this show. You're listening to Chord Drift with Paul Jorgensen. Hey, that's me. I'm here with you every Monday through Thursday from 10 a.m. until noon right here on WUTC 88.1 FM and HD1 in Chattanooga and throughout the Tennessee Valley. And of course, if you go to WUTC.org/listen, find out all the ways in which you can keep us with you as you're out and about living your life. 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You're going to want to check it out. Also, you're going to want to check out the Sharp Pins, Kevin and the Bikes, Touch Girl Apple Blossom, Styrofoam Winos, but kicking things off, Good Flying Birds with Dynamic on Chord Drift.

The Sharp Pins, Queen of Globes and Mirrors, off of Balloon, Balloon, Balloon, came out back in November. It's psychedelic pop. It's got the lo-fi element to it. Oh, gosh, I enjoy their stuff so much. They're not playing anywhere near us, but I would love to go see one of their shows. I'm pretty sure that they've played in Chattanooga before, but I'm not confident on that. Kevin and the Bikes, Survival Techniques, off of The Right to Be Happy. That came out at the end of June. Another Charlotte, North Carolina act. Before them, Touch Girl Apple Blossom, Vacation, off of Graceful, which came out in the middle of May. The Ides of May. Austin, Texas, four-piece there. They took their name from a Beat Happening song. And again, it's one of those four-word band names that I am just attracted to. Styrofoam Winos, Swimmin' off of Any River. That came out in the middle of June. Styrofoam Winos, a lot of traction with those folks. They're going to be playing at Grimey's in Nashville on the 23rd. That's an in-store performance. And then on the 24th, they're going to be playing the Blue Room at Third Man Records in Nashville. Kicking off that set, Good Flying Birds with Dynamic. Off of Tallulah's Tape, one of my favorite albums of last year. That was an October release. And they are based out of Indianapolis. We are based in the Tennessee Valley, most of us. But for those of you who aren't, hello, welcome. Let me tell you about what's going to happen. I'm going to be back with you Monday through Thursday next week from 10 a.m. until noon Eastern time right here on these airwaves. Or maybe you're going to listen on the interwebs. That's cool, too. I'm going to remind you, if you're in the area, there is Nightfall on Friday night. They start sales at 6:30 for like beverages and stuff. At 7, the opener goes on, and then at 8, the headliner goes. That seems wrong, but anyway, that's what I'm going with. 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Help keep us on the air. We rely on listeners just like you, radio friend. All right, this is the end of our broadcast day, the end of our broadcast week. I've been talking a lot, and it's time to just close this out and get ready for a great weekend. I've got SML with 3 Over Steel, some improvised jazz that's going to take us out. We've got Mandy in Indiana with Dodecahedron, and The Hobnobs right here with Dictionary off of Helmets Off, which comes out in physical media at the end of this month, but as a digital download came out last month. I don't understand why bands do that, but anyway, they do. It's been a pleasure as always, an absolute slice of life to have you here with me. I hope again that you have a great weekend, a great rest of your day, and I will see you on Monday morning. Thank you. Bye.

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2: From WHYY in Philadelphia, I'm Terry Gross with Fresh Air. Today, the founder of the Native American Culinary Association, Nephi Craig. Cooking and teaching about indigenous foods, as well as multiple stays in rehab, rescued him from alcohol addiction. When he was in jail on a DUI offense, he was a cook for 7,800 inmates across the county using enormous steam kettles.
3: We could probably fit like four or five people in those pots.
2: Using whatever tools they were allowed.
3: Dull, dangerous, big chef knives that were chained to the tables.
2: He later traded life as a chef in prestigious restaurants to run a cafe with a Native menu and run a nutrition program at a substance abuse treatment center on the Apache Reservation where he grew up and continues to live. Later, John Powers reviews a new novel about the reaction against big tech. First News.
4: Live from NPR News, I'm Lakshmi Singh. President Trump is expected to address the nation tonight. About what, that is still not certain, but he suggested that elections and voting would be in the primetime speech, something that's historically been reserved for significant moments for the country. Asked about the possibility Trump will use the primetime address to once again assert the 2020 election he lost to President Joe Biden was rigged, Republican Senate Majority Leader John Thune of South Dakota says he's not looking back.
5: That election was a closed issue back in 2020. The election in 2026 gives us an opportunity to take a run at and to win one of those seats in Georgia. And we're going to do everything we can to do that. And so, as I said before, I'm focused on 2026.
4: Georgia was a pivotal state in Trump's loss in 2020 and remained a point of contention for the Republican leader after he was voted back into office. The ACLU has released a new study that documents widespread use of force among federal immigration officers. NPR's Meg Anderson reports recent fatal shootings in Texas and Maine have brought renewed scrutiny.
6: The ACLU analyzed 1,200 incidents involving ICE officers or law enforcement working with ICE across eight states in 2025. Nearly a third of the immigration enforcement operations they studied involved the use of force, including hundreds in which officers used rubber bullets, tasers, and chemical irritants. Noreen Shaw is one of the authors of the ACLU report.
7: I think with use of force, you're seeing the threat of using force and actually using it become the default tool for immigration enforcement agents.
6: In a statement, ICE told NPR it will not discuss law enforcement tactics, but that the agency is always evaluating its procedures to keep its officers safe. Meg Anderson, NPR News.
4: Detroit, Minneapolis, Boston, New York, and Washington, D.C. are among major cities in the U.S. under air quality alerts because of heavy smoke from wildfires in Canada. NPR's Ava Berger says doctors are warning people to take the alerts seriously.
8: A combination of extreme heat and dry conditions in Ontario and northern Minnesota led to raging wildfires. Then this week, weather patterns forced the smoke into the Great Lakes region and down the east coast of the U.S. Health experts warn wildfire smoke is dangerous. It's made up of tiny particles that can be inhaled deep into a person's lungs and even enter the bloodstream. Here's how Dr. David Eisenman, a professor of medicine at UCLA, puts it.
9: There are studies that show effects on the heart with increased heart attacks and heart failure. There's strokes associated with it, respiratory illnesses.
8: Eisenman says, depending on air quality reports, reduce outdoor activity, use air filters, and wear an N95 mask. Ava Berger, NPR News.
4: This is NPR. Large parts of Texas are enduring severe floods from days of heavy rainfall. They prompted high water rescues and evacuations. Officials have closed stretches of major roads, including Highway 90 west of San Antonio to the Texas-Mexico border in Del Rio. Forecasters say the storm systems also generated multiple tornadoes. One was reported yesterday in the San Antonio area that caused some widespread damage. They're projected some areas could see an additional 10 to 15 inches of rain. A group of former Meta employees is suing the parent company of Facebook. The suit argues that it used artificial intelligence to make layoffs in ways that violated the law. NPR's John Ruwitch reports Meta says the claims lack merit.
10: The plaintiffs are a group of 26 unnamed former employees at Meta. Their lawsuit, filed in the U.S. District Court in Oakland, California, says Meta used a, quote, constellation of internal artificial intelligence systems to assess employees on a set of metrics that were then used to inform layoffs in May. The company cut about a tenth of its workforce. The plaintiffs say the company did not take into account protected leave and approved absences like medical, pregnancy, or paternal leave. They argue, in effect, that the AI systems targeted them as underperformers. Meta says in a statement the claims lack merit and are not based in fact. It says workforce management and organizational decisions are made by people, not AI. John Ruwitch, NPR News.
4: I'm Lakshmi Singh, NPR News.
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2: This is Fresh Air. I'm Terry Gross. My guest is a leader in the movement of Native American cuisine. Eating, cooking, and teaching about that food saved his life. He became addicted to alcohol and drugs at an early age. After his first DUI, the judge gave him the option of 3 months probation if he agreed to get and keep a job or go to college. He opted for attending Scottsdale Community College, where he took cooking classes. He eventually got a job, learned about restaurant kitchens, and eventually became a chef at the finest fine dining restaurant in Phoenix. But he also kept getting fired from jobs for being drunk, hungover, not showing up, or being in jail. During time in jail, he was lucky to get work in the kitchen, where he learned how to design meals with whatever food they were given. When he got out, he kept relapsing. He completed 9 rehabs and ran away from 5 others. Now he's drawing on the more hellish parts of his life, as well as his expertise, to be the nutritional recovery program coordinator at the tribe-owned Rainbow Treatment Center, working with people recovering from substance abuse. As a behavioral health technician, he collaborates on treatment plans for the center's clients. In 2021, he opened Café Gojo, a restaurant on the reservation that's a place for the community to eat and talk. For members of the staff, it functions as a vocational training program for the treatment center. He also founded the Native American Culinary Association, NACA, and now he's written a memoir called Our Knives Will Save Us, Dispatches from a White Mountain Apache Chef. His mother is White Mountain Apache. His father is Dinna Navajo. Nephi grew up on both reservations. Nephi Craig, welcome to Fresh Air, and congratulations on your 15 years of sobriety. That is really great. So before we get into your personal story, which is pretty interesting, let's talk a little bit about food, the foods that are indigenous to Native people and to America and to the Americas. Let's start with tomato, because I know learning that tomato was an indigenous food really meant a lot to you.
14: Yeah, it did. I had no idea that the tomato was an indigenous cultivar growing up. I think it's pretty common for a lot of people to feel that way. And for me, as a young kid, I was studying in culinary school, and I came across this info that it was native to the Americas, and it just brought this really big smile to my face. I was like, wow, this tomato is not Italian. It's native, like me. And that was empowering because as you're in cooking school, you're being taught all of these other world cuisines. And as a Native American in Arizona, you don't really see yourself represented in really anything, let alone cookbooks and culinary school curriculum. So that was a neat point of validation for me that grew into many other interests.
2: I want to hear about acorns because that's a real staple. And I don't think about acorns and eating them. I see squirrels eating them all the time.
14: And Apaches.
2: And Apaches.
14: Well, acorns are very special because they can be eaten all over North America, on the West Coast and on the East Coast and across the United States. They have to be leached, of course, which is a process to pull out the real tannic bitterness from the acorns. What makes our acorn special is that they don't necessarily have to be leached. They suppose they could be, but they've always been harvested by our people along the Mogollon Rim in Arizona for thousands of years. And they can be eaten right out of the shell. They're ground up into powders and to like a yellow acorn flour. And it's added to a lot of different things from like sprinkled on roasted meats or cooked, especially cooked in stews. It's really, really good like that.
2: What about acorn soup?
14: We refer to it as acorn stew. So it's usually a lot of bones, whether it's beef or elk or deer, chunks of meat, and it's simmered for a long time till it's really soft. And then the acorn flour is sprinkled in towards the end, and sometimes squash is added, and a lot of times there'll be like flour dumplings or corn dumplings added in. It's real, real simple, real homey, but really distinct Apache flavors.
2: You often make that with racket bread. What is that?
14: It's a traditional Apache bread. It's called racket bread because it's cooked on a tool that looks like a tennis racket. So it has this like long metal handle, and there's this wire circle at the end of it, and there's like steel grates or wire strands woven to make it look like a long tennis racket. And that is placed directly on top of hot coals. And Apache ladies usually just stretch out the dough and put it right on the coals, and it puffs up really quick. So it's really delicious.
2: A lot of people associate fry bread with indigenous culture, and you associate fry bread with colonialism. Can you explain?
14: Well, it's not an indigenous food. It has this lasting legacy with us. And when you study how foods were distributed once people were imprisoned, and foods that were distributed required a ration card. And you might get flour, some beef, some dried beef, maybe some rice and potatoes, maybe some coffee and sugar. Ration lists varied from place to place, but they were pretty much always going to contain flour and lard. And so fry bread emerges, some say in the Southwest, and there's big debates about where and who did it first. But if you look across all of Native America, from Florida to New York to the Great Plains to the Midwest to the Pacific Northwest and the American Southwest, every tribe has fry bread as a result of military food rations. And that grows into these food traditions that, you know, are a part of our reality today. So as I teach it in a way that hopefully can promote responsibility in food choices, not to take it away, but to be aware.
2: I loved reading about popped amaranth. Can you describe that?
14: Oh, yeah. Amaranth, for me, is one of those indigenous cultivars that I encountered later in my career. My encounters with colonization and colonialism kind of only encapsulate maybe about 300 years in the United States and the American Southwest. But as I studied amaranth, it opened up this portal that took it back 500, 600, 700, 800 years in Mexico and South America. There's two colors. There's white amaranth and there's red amaranth. And it's one of the staple foods that's been grown all over Mexico and South America. Very high in protein, very good for you. You can eat the stems and the greens when it's small. And you can use the fibers, and the seeds are what are cultivated and popped and used in porridges, flatbreads, just for the popped seeds themselves. But then learning that it's a sacred food, and then learning that you could pop it, it just really blew my mind. So you get a dry saute pan or a pan, nice and hot, you know, probably about 470 degrees. Put a little few amaranth seeds in the pot, and it'll pop, and it'll look like popcorn. And it takes a lot of practice, because at first you might burn it. But when you pop it, it looks and smells just like teeny tiny popcorn. It's really delicious.
2: I think most people who aren't native in America associate indigenous food with Thanksgiving, which means turkey and pumpkin and corn. So squash, I know, is really important to indigenous cuisine. Are there ways that you use it that other American cultures don't?
14: Well, I'll put it this way. For major American holidays like Thanksgiving, everyday staples like turkey, corn, and squash, and cranberries, those are all important indigenous foods. And when people ask me what recipes or what ways do we prepare native foods differently, or the question comes up, how come I haven't heard of a Native American restaurant, or why are there no Native American cookbooks? I usually will say, well, you've been eating Native American foods and cuisine since as long as you can remember. It's just that the stories are not told. All of American cuisine, every region in the United States, is built on the landscapes or the ancestral terroir of Native American foods and food traditions. So you can say Boston baked beans, barbecue. In the American Southwest, there's companion planting and dry farming. The hunting and fishing and agricultural bounty of the Northwest. All of these landscapes inform our diets as everyday Americans. So when we think about how we prepare different ingredients, I think it's pretty straightforward and simple. We like to roast them, simmer them, turn them into pies just like everyone else sometimes. But native foods have been there the whole time.
2: Well, let me reintroduce you here. If you're just joining us, my guest is Nephi Craig. His new memoir is called Our Knives Will Save Us, Dispatches from a White Mountain Apache Chef. We'll be right back. This is Fresh Air.
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2: This is Fresh Air. Let's get back to my interview with Nephi Craig. His new memoir, Our Knives Will Save Us, is about growing up on a White Mountain Apache reservation in Arizona, becoming addicted to alcohol, going in and out of rehab, while building a career as a chef. Now he focuses on native foods as the executive chef of Café Gaujeau on the reservation, while also serving as the coordinator of the nutritional recovery program at the Rainbow Treatment Center. So you became fascinated with cooking because your mother was a good cook and a great baker, but you first studied cooking after your first DUI arrest when you were age 18, and the judge gave you the option of 3 years probation if you got a job or went to school. So you went to Scottsdale Community College and studied cooking there. And even though I think the school was located on reservation land, do I have that right?
14: Yeah, the Salt River Indian Reservation.
2: But none of the students that you encountered were native.
14: There were a lot of natives on campus, just none in the culinary program.
2: Oh, okay.
14: Mm-hmm.
2: And you'd never heard of most of the dishes. What were some of the dishes that you'd never heard of? You had no idea what they were.
14: Things like risotto. The weirdest one was vichyssoise. Hearing all the terms like mirepoix, hearing I didn't know what a bistro meant. And when I would ask these questions, like, what does that mean? It was like everyday language to the other students. And it was just kind of, I felt like an oddball, you know what I mean? So it was definitely a form of a culture shock, but it was intriguing for me and I liked it. I didn't let it shut me down too much, but I was definitely aware that I was different culturally from a food standpoint.
2: So you write that in school, because your teacher was a chef, that you were taught that your reply should be yes, chef, or no, chef. Were you uncomfortable with that kind of hierarchical structure in kitchens or in school, where it was like, yes, chef, no, chef? You write it reminded you of an abusive sergeant in the movie Full Metal Jacket. What reminded you of that?
14: No, it didn't really throw me off. I actually liked it because it reminded me of one of our favorite movies. And I think he says, like, the only thing out of your filthy sewers is, sir, yes, sir. And everyone laughs when we watch it at home. So, and I knew that I needed structure. I wanted something tough. And when I got into cooking, it turned out that it could be very tough. It wasn't always very tough, but depending on what kitchen you got into, it could be like that.
2: And your father was in the military, right?
14: Yeah, my father was a United States Marine. He was a sergeant and a sharpshooter.
2: And your grandfather was a code talker. This was a group of Native Americans who used Native American languages and codes to share things that the military and intelligence needed to keep secret.
14: Yeah, so I come from a family of United States Marines. My dad's dad, Bob Etzidi Craig, was a Navajo code talker. He served on Guam, Guadalcanal, and was wounded on Iwo Jima. The Navajo code talkers created a code to send transmissions that helped to win the war. And so I grew up in that tradition, and all the great men of my life were that. And so I kind of looked up to the discipline and the rigor of that lifestyle.
2: After your, I don't know, second or third DUI, well, during that DUI, someone was seriously injured. The passenger of the car that you crashed into was seriously injured. So you did time for that. You spent a few months in jail, and you got to work in the kitchen. So I'm really interested in hearing about cooking in prison. What exactly was your position?
14: Well, it was just one of the cooks. It was in county jail, and it was nothing glamorous, but it was industrial-style cooking. What made it stand out is that I was bunched in with the other Native Americans, and in jail we call ourselves chiefs, or somehow we didn't get that name, but the group of chiefs. And getting to meet some of the people that were cooking there, all of their different varied stories and the things that they were in for, but also banding together to feed, I just think it was like 7,800 inmates a day, was really eye-opening. It showed me that I was not above or below any style of cooking, and it was a cultural moment where I was reminded that no matter what, we bless our food as natives, that no matter what, we pray and offer gratitude as natives. Coming from from a time and a place that didn't seem like that would be where it came from, I guess. You know what I mean?
2: You cook for 7,800 people a day because the facility you were in, I think, supplied the food for all the other jails in the county. Am I right?
14: Yeah, it was. They nicknamed it the food factory. There was literally probably about 200 inmates on a chain gang walking to work every day to do that.
2: How big was the kitchen? Was that a whole facility?
14: Yeah, it was a little tiny. That's why they called it the food factory. It was this little freestanding big operation where they had a big cold room you could probably fit two diesel trucks in. And there was another cold room. And then there was a meat cutting room and then a hot cook room and a big warehouse. So it was a factory.
2: How big were the pots?
14: Oh, well, they had these like huge, probably like 150-gallon steam kettles, a dozen of them facing each other, and they look like you could probably fit like four or five people in those pots.
2: So you had to make do with whatever you were given, and sometimes it was like expired food probably?
14: Oh, yeah, man, it was crazy because, you know, at that level, food's coming in from food banks and donation centers and whatnot, and we would pull out pallets and pallets of frozen ingredients, which they were frozen, but it was still like 1 year, 6 months, 3 months expired. So temperature control was really a big thing. So it had to get above certain temperatures for X amount of time. But again, it's jail. So like, you know, I don't think the staff really cared too much. It was just to feed the masses.
2: Well, give me an example of what you thought was a good dish and what you thought was like, I'm really sorry I have to give this to people to eat.
14: Oh, man. Well, we made this really big batch of squash soup, just pallets and pallets of frozen butternut squash. But we did have big, like 10-pound, 20-pound bags of pre-cut onions. So we're able to give it some depth, and there was some like corn syrup laying around. So we made it kind of a sweet, like almost like a butternut squash bisque, I guess you could say. And it turned out nice. And the discussion we were having as we were cooking, it was like, man, I wish we had some mutton bones or some fry bread or something like that. We're just joking around. Then another time, one thing that I didn't regret giving to the inmates, but it was, we had this two huge pallets of like this really fresh, amazing asparagus, jumbo asparagus, that as a chef and a cook, you really like and appreciate. We had to just boil that to death. It just turned camouflage green and it was just plopped into trays. It was so bad. It was so sad to see all that hard work from the farms being just, you know, killed and mashed and put into green slop.
17: So what did you learn from having to make do with a kind of miscellany of expired food?
14: Oh, I think my journey to becoming a chef and the way that I've learned, it's really anchored in a lot of moments that could be humiliating for others. And it was that for me, certainly, but it also taught me a sense of humility and that cooking is very human. And no matter what's happening in the kitchens, at the end of the day, we're feeding people to keep them alive. So I think that really taught a sense of humility. And then being grouped in with the natives from my own tribe and regions was reinforcing that. Like, it's not just me that feels this way. They also feel this way. So it was really humanizing.
17: Your specialty in the kitchen is knife work. Your memoir opens with you selling your knives. These were knives that you got while you were cooking in Japan. And you were selling them because you were broke. You were living in your mother's home. Your father had died soon before of a rare stomach cancer. So you needed money for alcohol. And all you can think of doing, because you didn't have a job at this point, all you could think of doing was selling these really special knives that you'd gotten in Japan. Like, what made them so special?
14: Well, addiction strips away everything slowly. It's this terrible, terrible affliction that just causes you to devalue yourself and all of your belongings. And as my life stripped away of people, places, and things, like places to live, finances, resources, the last things that I held on to were always my chef knives, because I knew if I had my chef knives, I could find a job anywhere in the world, literally, because by that time I had already traveled around the world. And so I held on to those to the very, very, very end. And around 2011, those were some of the last things I was willing to pawn off or sell on the street for money. These knives were special because I had got them on a trip to Japan in 2007, where I prepared a 7-course tasting menu of Western Apache.

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1: Break here, so let me reintroduce you. If you're just joining us, my guest is Nephi Craig, and he's the author of the new memoir, Our Knives Will Save Us, Dispatches from a White Mountain Apache Chef. We'll be right back after a short break. I'm Terry Gross, and this is Fresh Air.

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3: This is Fresh Air. I'm Terry Gross. Let's get back to my interview with Nephi Craig. His new memoir is called Our Knives Will Save Us, Dispatches from a White Mountain Apache Chef. He grew up on a reservation in Arizona. Cooking saved his life from addiction, but it took years for sobriety to stick, resulting in him getting fired from several kitchen jobs, including as a chef at a fine dining restaurant in Phoenix. He's been sober for 15 years. He founded the Native American Culinary Association and is now the executive chef at Cafe Gojo, which is a restaurant for people on the reservation and a vocational training program for the staff. He's also an advanced certified relapse prevention specialist, serving as the coordinator of the Rainbow Treatment Center's nutritional recovery program. That center is also on the reservation. He founded the Native American Culinary Association. So you, in spite of your addictions, in spite of running away from some rehabs and going, completing the program in nine rehabs, it took you a really long time to stay sober. But while you were going through all that, you worked your way up to a job as a chef at a resort in Phoenix where the chef won the James Beard Chef of the Year Award, which is mighty impressive. Describe how this kitchen was structured, you know, at that kind of high level.
4: The restaurant that I got the opportunity to work at was called Mary Elaine's at the Phoenician in Phoenix, Arizona. It was a temple of gastronomy on the West Coast. And from my first day in culinary school, my favorite instructor would talk about that place because he had worked there as a line cook. And he used to tell all of his students that if you're going to try to work anywhere in Phoenix, work with the best and try to get into Mary Elaine's at the Phoenician. And that stuck with me. So every year from 98, 99, 2000, 2001, I would apply 2 to 3 to even 4 times a year there at the Phoenician. And in 2001, I was working for a chef who knew a guy that was in Mary Elaine's, and I got a stage. I just expected it to be and try to get into Mary Elaine's at the Phoenician. And that stuck with me. So

0: every year from 98, 99, 2000, 2001, I would apply 2 to 3 to even 4 times a year there at the Phoenician. And in 2001, I was working for a chef who knew a guy that was in Mary Lane's, and I got a stage. I just expected it to be a one-night observation where you go in the kitchen and you hang out and you watch and you see. But I was offered a job at the end of my stage, and I accepted it. But that place really built me up into a very strong young chef. I was an entremetier on the meat station, which means I cook all the vegetables and do all the garnishes. And I became the saucier and the guy that cooks the meat on the meat station. And to be in Arizona, a very meat and potatoes state, it was the busiest station in that kitchen. And I realized how strong I was. And it was just a beautiful, best of everything. Best turbo, Lou de Mer, truffles, caviar, fine wines. I think Mary Lane's had the grand award from Wine Spectator dozens and dozens of years. They had one of the only master sommeliers in the whole country. So it really meant a lot to me. And when I lost that opportunity because of a relapse that crept in and took over, it was heartbreaking. I did not have the words to say it then, but it was a debilitating loss that I took maybe 5, 10, 15 years to process.
1: One of the things that you kept secret from everyone and that I don't think you resolved in yourself for years was that you were molested when you were young. You were molested by a stranger, a guy, and you didn't tell anyone. And this is a common theme of people who are assaulted in any way, men and women. What were your reasons for being afraid to tell anyone?
0: Well, I included this part of my life not as the sole cause of addiction and dependency, but a contributing factor. I would learn years later that sexual abuse that happens to young boys and men is just as common as it happens to girls and women. And society gives men the message that we shouldn't talk about it. We should never mention it. Very, very stigmatized. So I never told anyone about the sexual assault I encountered when I was 10 years old. I was just a little kid. And my worldview was that it happened to me and it was my fault. My worldview was that no one's going to believe me. So I just kept it in. And when I kept it in, it festered and grew into this rage and anger and shame. And so when I talk about sexual abuse in my story, it's not to point the finger at it, but I had to really take a long time to come to terms that I was a victim of that, and it doesn't determine who I am.
1: The way you started talking about it was when you were in treatment, one of the times you were in treatment. The psychiatrist, because you were in a psychiatric hospital at the time, on suicide watch, and the psychiatrist asked you, "What are you so angry about?" And that was part of your answer, talking about the sexual assault.
0: Yeah, I think the psychiatrist at Hopkins asked me, "What are you so afraid of?" In a real firm tone, this guy was like an old school orator. And I would begin to talk and tell that I was afraid I was going to drink myself to death, that I was insane for thinking I could create a whole new cuisine that's ancient, that I was insane because I couldn't take care of my family, and that I was just going to lose it all. Maybe I was predisposed, like the firewater myth says. And so it just snowballed into that dimension of saying, yeah, I was sexually abused when I was a kid.
1: Did you tell anyone after that?
0: I told my father. When I had the opportunity to talk with my father, I told him. And he sat there tight-lipped, and then he just broke out in tears and he started crying. He said, "Oh, son, I wondered. I wondered if something had happened. I couldn't ask, and I'm glad you told me." And that was a really difficult moment that I remember very vividly. And he was there for me. You know, he didn't judge me, didn't get mad, didn't get afraid. He was just open to it.
1: Did he reassure you that it wasn't your fault?

0: Yeah, he reassured me that I was just a kid. It wasn't my fault. There was nothing to be ashamed of. And there was work to do. It wasn't the end. I think he intuitively knew that too, because my dad was also an alcoholic, an addict, and he was in recovery as well. So he was in the background, always rooting for me as I was falling apart. And so when that moment came, it brought us together a little bit closer, but it also showed the depth of where I needed to go to get well.
1: My guest is Nephi Craig. His new memoir is called Our Knives Will Save Us, Dispatches from a White Mountain Apache Chef. We'll be right back. This is Fresh Air.
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1: This is Fresh Air. Let's get back to my interview with Nephi Craig. His new memoir, Our Knives Will Save Us, is about growing up on a White Mountain Apache reservation in Arizona, becoming addicted to alcohol, going in and out of rehab, while building a career as a chef. Now he focuses on native foods as the executive chef of Café Gojo on the reservation, while also serving as the coordinator of the nutritional recovery program at the Rainbow Treatment Center. Have you thought a lot about why drinking is such a problem for a lot of indigenous people? It's a big problem on reservations. Like, what's your interpretation of why that is?
0: Oh, man, we need a whole another interview for that question. No. As indigenous people, we experience oppression differently. We experience being an American citizen differently. We experience capitalism, imperialism, and colonialism differently. The systems that enable those three monsters were not designed and built by us. And as Native American peoples, we've inherited a legacy of historical trauma and colonial violence. So it's not that we are different biologically, it's that we have a different legacy in encounters with colonial violence in America. That's what I feel is one of the root causes of this multidimensional monster that is addiction.
1: Well, indigenous people in America were forced off their land and marched someplace else where they were assigned to go at gunpoint by the military. That is massive trauma. Your father's ancestors were among the people who were, displaced at gunpoint. And he was, among other things, a singer-songwriter, and he wrote a song about that called Someone Drew a Line. And I want to play some of that, but I'd like you to talk about that song and its place in your community.
0: Yeah, so that's so amazing that you're going to play a piece of it, like... My late father, Vincent Craig, was a singer and songwriter and a cartoonist. He was a police officer, a Marine Corps sergeant and sharpshooter. He was a mountain rescue guy. He was a good dad. He was a sober dad. He was so many things. And one of his songs that he wrote, Someone Drew a Line, it talks about reservation boundaries being created in Navajo land and people's reactions and elders' reactions to this new concept of land ownership that was different from how we experience it as Navajo Dene people.
1: Okay, so this is Vincent Craig playing his own song, Someone Drew a Line.

0: What do you think about when you hear that, and what was the place of that song in your community?
1: Wow. Well, first off, thank you, Terry, for bringing my dad into this, because he is such a monumental figure in my life, and hearing him was refreshing. And my dad not only sang that song to audiences on the Navajo Nation and the Southwest, but he would travel to as far away as Alaska to communities that had suffered the same thing. So it was very much a common sentiment that our land is minimized and stolen, and there's consequences for us if we cross these boundaries, and the grief that ensues. So that song was very well known. My dad also sang many happy songs, and he was a humorist, he called himself. He says, I'm not a comedian, I'm a humorist.
0: Yeah, and he also did a comic strip and was featured in an exhibition at the Smithsonian.
1: Yeah, my dad created the first Navajo superhero called Mutton Man. Mutton Man got his superpowers from that uranium spill in near Church Rock, New Mexico, back in the 70s. And him and his sheep walked across some contaminated waters. And so Mutton Man was a comic strip that ran in the Navajo Times, the Fort Apache Scout, and it grew. And he ultimately took Mutton Man into an exhibition at the Smithsonian in Washington, D.C. called Mutton Man Discovers Columbus. And it was a collection of all these great, like, these great comics that my dad had drawn about Mutton Man and other comics that poked at the oppressor in funny ways and poked at colonization and really serious topics, but they were humorous. I grew up watching him sing to a wide array of audiences and carry his message through song and art and laughter. And I feel like sometimes I do that with food now.
0: So your first name is Nephi.
1: Yeah.
0: And that's spelled N-E-P-H-I. When I saw your name on the cover of your book, I thought, oh, it must be an Apache name or maybe a Navajo name because your father was Navajo. And it's not. It's a Mormon name. And your parents were Mormons. How did they become Mormons? And oh, I also wanted to mention that Nephi is a prophet in the Book of Mormon.
1: Yeah, right. All my life, I always encounter these really big, complicated web of American history and our lifelines as Native American people. And so how my family encounters organized religion and the LDS Church is when they were small, my dad is out in the Navajo Nation. There were Mormon missionaries trying to convert people all over the Southwest and on the Navajo Nation, and the same thing in White River on the Apache Res. And so my parents were both placed on the placement program, which is where in the 50s and 60s and into the 70s, young Native American kids were taken from their homes and placed in Mormon homes in Idaho, Utah, Nevada, Colorado, anywhere there was a high population of Mormon families. And my parents were essentially raised in the Mormon church in a Mormon community till they graduated high school. And so they, you know, that's a big part of our life. And so when the three of us, me and my brothers, come into the picture, they decide to name me Nephi. And, you know, I didn't really know it or think about it at the time, but it's really kind of been there. Like, I even write it in the book, like, this Mormon judge says, like, if you had followed your namesake, you wouldn't have been here. You know what I mean? Like, okay.
0: No, you would have been predicting the future. You'd be a prophet. Yeah. If you followed your namesake.
1: Yeah, but so it's a lot of complicated elements in how identity forms. And for me, that's one dimension of how it contributes to substance use, but also freeing myself from it too. You know what I mean? So it's an interesting thing how I got my name.
0: Well, congratulations on all the work you've been doing. Congratulations on your sobriety. And thank you so much for joining us on the show today. I really appreciate it.
1: Thank you for having me.
0: Nephi Craig's new memoir is called Our Knives Will Save Us, Dispatches from a White Mountain Apache Chef. After we take a short break, John Powers will review a new novel by Nathaniel Rich about the heist of a data center in protest against big tech. This is Fresh Air.
2: Did you know an early rival of Henry Ford built a car plant right here in Chattanooga? This is your local history minute on WUTC. In 1899, a Swedish immigrant named Henry Nyberg joined the gold rush of other automotive inventors when he opened a company called the Nyberg Automobile Works. That company moved from Wisconsin to Chicago to Indiana, and eventually, in February of 1912, Nyberg opened a manufacturing plant here in Chattanooga, Tennessee. That plant employed 100 workers and could produce 10 cars a day. But underfunded and overwhelmed by the Ford Motor Company, Nyberg's Chattanooga plant ceased operations only a couple years later. But you can still find two original classic Nyberg cars on display here in Chattanooga at the Coker Museum. This has been your Local History Minute on WUTC.
0: This is Fresh Air. The new literary thriller Cloud Thief by Nathaniel Rich is about the reaction against big tech. In the novel, a struggling eco-journalist and a brilliant young woman decide to rob a data center in Oklahoma. Our critic at large, John Power, says Rich wraps a smart exploration of our data-dominated society inside an entertaining heist story.
3: George Orwell famously wrote that it takes a constant struggle to see what's in front of one's nose. That may be truer than ever. These days, we barely register things that 20 years ago would have seemed downright bizarre, like people staring down at their phones in busy crosswalks. The unnatural comes to seem natural, until it doesn't. This has happened with the proliferation of data centers all over America. After years of ignoring their mushrooming growth, there are over 4,000 in the U.S., the public now sees them clearly and doesn't like what they represent, be it soaring energy bills or the advent of job-killing AI. People now oppose having data centers in their communities. In real life and in movies like Eddington, politicians are now pulled between their constituents' desires and the devouring needs of big tech. The hatred of data centers ignites the action in Cloud Thief, a boisterous new novel that's equal parts heist thriller and cry in the digital wilderness. It was written by novelist Nathaniel Rich, who may be best known for ecological nonfiction, such as his 2019 book, Losing Earth. Setting his story back in 2014, when tech billionaires were still considered visionaries, not bullying moguls, Cloud Thief centers on a brainy young man who, like the guy in the Leonard Cohen song, is just some Joseph looking for a manger. Our narrator, Tim, a pseudonym he says, is a freelance writer who's gone broke doing magazine articles about climate change. He's lonely and lost until he stumbles upon Virginia, also not her real name, who could be the American cousin of dragon-tattooed Lisbeth Salander. Tech-savvy and paranoid and scarily elusive, Virginia lives off the grid in a Manhattan mini-storage unit and has plans for a blow against big tech. Evidently, Tim has never seen a noir movie, because he doesn't merely fall for this 21st century fantasy of a femme fatale. He dreamily goes along with her plans to rob a data center in Pryor, Oklahoma, and make off with the sellable information their servers contain. Once they drive off to Pryor, Rich describes their road trip wonderfully, Cloud Thief kicks into high gear, serving up the juicy stuff that we all love in a heist story. We see the Baroque planning. We watch them case their target, a silver smoke-spewing behemoth that has the majestic size of two futuristic airport terminals, but is actually as tacky as a Boondocks mini-mall. And we learn how things work. While data centers contain the records of major corporations and government departments, each building contains tens of thousands of servers fat with documents. They're protected by a smattering of minimum wage guards. Nobody knows about them, Tim says of these gigantic repositories, but they are the foundation of life on Earth. If every data center went dark tomorrow, we would be plunged into the Middle Ages. As Virginia and the love-struck Tim prepare for the robbery, Cloud Thief is a blast. They philosophize, have sex, don silly disguises, bristle with suspicion, and constantly argue, often quite wittily. She's aghast at his amateur mistakes that could get them caught. They often seem like teenagers playing at committing a crime. But commit it they do. Of course, if you've ever read or watched a heist tale, you know that things never go as planned, and that the setup is more fun than the aftermath. And so it is here. But rather than spoil things, I'll merely note that Rich's ending earnestly tells us what we already know. No matter. Filled with sharp descriptions and terrific dialogue, Cloud Thief stuck with me. I've read no other novel that captures so neatly what it means to be a data center nation. The blighting of the physical landscape, the voracious use of fossil fuel energy, the way that these huge, bland buildings, owned by private companies like Google and Amazon, now house and thereby control nearly all aspects of all of our lives. Leading a life of garrulous desperation and powerless analysis, he's the very soul of defeated idealism. Tim can kid himself into believing that robbing the prior data center might be a meaningful gesture. In fact, he's just chasing a woman and trying to escape his own thwarted life. But his blindness helps us see the world. Early in the novel, Tim ruminates on the cloud, a term whose vague innocence seduces us into not thinking about its power. The goal of any technology, he says, is to make itself both essential and invisible, like air. In Cloud Thief, Rich does the opposite. He helps us see the actual earthbound workings of the magical-sounding cloud. And he gets us thinking about the perils of needing it so badly.
0: John Powers reviewed Cloud Thief by Nathaniel Rich. We end today's show with a big thank you to Joyce Lieberman, who's retiring from WHYY after more than 50 years. She played a major part in our show's development. She was a fresh air engineer for about 9 years, starting when we were a local program. When we became a daily NPR show, Joyce became our technical director. She oversaw the creation of a new control room that enabled us to connect with NPR and member stations, which is how we managed to record interviews with guests in remote studios and to send the show to NPR. Later, when she became WHYY's engineer supervisor, she was the person we called during mysterious technical emergencies. She was indispensable in our conversion to digital technology and digitizing our archive. Early on, she was kind of a pioneer. She started at WHYY in 1973 as an intern, stayed as a volunteer working on the feminist show. After deciding she wanted to be an engineer, she didn't realize her timing was going to be perfect. WHYY soon received a grant that was part of a larger initiative to train and hire women engineers. Joyce had already taken engineering classes and was hired. There were very few women engineers at the time. I remember when she was very pregnant with her first child, some of our male guests looked at her in confusion, like, "What? A woman engineer? And pregnant, too?" Thank you, Joyce, for all you've done for WHYY and our show. I also have to thank Thad Kirk, who's just retired after over 35 years at WHYY. He was one of our engineers when we became a daily national program. He went on to become WHYY's chief engineer. In that role, he continued to look out for fresh air, and he knew how it worked and what we needed. You could always count on Thad to be calm and know what to do, even when things were crashing all around him. I wish Thad and Joyce a fulfilling retirement. We know how lucky we were to have worked with them. Fresh Air's executive producer is Sam Brigger. Our technical director and engineer is Audrey Bentham. Our engineer today is Adam Staniszewski. Our interviews and reviews are produced and edited by Phyllis Myers, Roberta Shorrock, Anne-Marie Baldonado, Lauren Krenzel, Teresa Madden, Monique Nazareth, Susan Yakundi, Anna Bauman, and Nico Gonzalez-Whistler. Our digital media producer is Molly C.V. Nesper. Thea Challoner directed today's show. Our co-host is Tanya Mosley. I'm Terry Gross.

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Jimmy McGriff, a master on his chosen instrument, the Hammond B3 organ. That song was called Funky Junk. That is coming off of Electric Funk from 1970. Hello, everybody. My name is Clark Gibson, holding it down here for Haley Solomon while she is away. She will be back sometime in the fall. But for now, we are doing this thing, and I couldn't be any more excited to be joining you folks day in and day out and sharing some music that I enjoy. And I hope you folks are enjoying it as well. We're going to get into this thing. We're going to start pretty instrumental today and kind of see where that takes us. But it seems like a lot of the stuff that I've chosen today isn't super lyrical, but that's all right. It's going to be funky. It's going to be good. And we're going to have a good time. So let's get this thing started with that Nate Smith Cartoons Kiefer and Kenny Beats record that I've been hammering over everyone's head. We are finally, I think, at the end of that record and all the songs that I wanted to share on it. So let's get this thing started. Thank you so much for tuning in to WUTC 88.1.

That was Mike Neone and Born Free with Madman. That's coming off of My Own Thing from 2018. Preceding that, you heard Krungbin, which you know him, you love him. Kind of the, I guess, on the Mount Rushmore at the very least of this kind of like, you know, funky psych funk kind of thing. That's been going on the past couple of years. I mean, I know it's been going on before that, but it seems like it's kind of back in vogue a little bit, and probably a lot of thanks to Krungbin out of Texas. You heard from Nucleus before that with Elastic Rock. That is the title track off of their 1970 album. And then, of course, that Nate Smith, Kiefer Cartoons, and Kenny Beats to get us started there. That is a brand new record from July of this year, and I think we finally completed it. I think we've heard every single track on that album over the course of the past week or so. Coming up next, this is a band, this is changing gears crazy, but this is a band, when I first moved here in 2017, it seemed like they were playing shows all the time. I believe they were based out of Nashville, but I bet I saw them 5+ times at the old Revelry Room, is what it was called at one point. I'm not even sure what that space is anymore. It was Songbirds for a while. I got to meet these dudes a handful of times just because they were playing such small local shows, and it was cool to get to talk to them. I also remember seeing them at, I don't remember where it even was. It was an outdoor thing, but they jammed on this song. I think you're about to hear one of them, the second song, Goodbye Song. They closed the show with that, and they just jammed on it for so long, and one of the guitar players broke a string, and I just thought it was so cool. I had just started playing music myself at that point, so those guys were kind of heroes of mine when I first kind of started getting into making music and living down here in Chattanooga and starting my life out. But with all that said, story time over. Here's two in a row from The Wild Feathers right here on WUTC 88.1.

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That was Pinch Hitter with Withered Hand. That was a single released from 2024. That is a local Chattanooga band, and they absolutely rock, man. That is Spencer singing and playing guitar. You can follow them on all the social medias at Pinch Hitter Music. They call themselves Tennessee's favorite apocalypse rock band. Their latest record, World War Whatever, came out in April of this year. You can go stream that and hopefully maybe buy it somewhere. And yeah, definitely check their schedule on the social medias to see where they're going to be performing around town, because you're going to want to see it. Those guys are full of energy and just a really good band. Preceding that, you heard two in a row from the Wild Feathers. Goodbye Song was coming off of Lonely is a Lifetime from 2016. And Wildfire was from a newer record, still almost 10 years old at this point. Greetings from the Neon Frontier from 2018. The Wild Feathers, although I don't love the name, I totally thought these guys were going to be like the new Eagles when I was keeping up with them around that time frame of 2016 to 2018. They did release an album in 2024 titled Sirens, but it seems like they've gone, you know, radio silent since then. I know that hasn't been that long, but I don't know that they have much more left in them. It doesn't seem like I'm seeing any tour dates or anything like that for them. So go check out their catalog. They've got a bunch of good stuff in there. Coming up next, we have got a band out of New Orleans, Louisiana. This is Twisted Teens. You're going to hear three in a row from them. They just released an album on July 10th titled Florida Water Blues. Here is Twisted Teens right here on WUTC 88.1.

three in a row from Twisted Teens, and I kind of did forget, or maybe I just didn't notice because I listened to that album in its entirety, and I haven't just listened to any of the tracks by themselves. But they all end very abruptly, so sorry if that got a little funky sound in there. I guess that is one of those that you're supposed to listen to all the way through. I would recommend it. I thought it was pretty fun. It's pretty fresh. It's unlike a lot of things that I normally listen to. It's kind of, it's like country, but also punk, kind of heavy. It's got a lot of different stuff going on in it, and they seem to be very influenced by like the clown aesthetic, a lot of clown makeup and things like that. So yeah, interesting group. That's Twisted Teens out of New Orleans. So go check them out when you get the chance. Coming up next, we're also going to do three more in a row from, let me see how to pronounce this, maybe Mac Thurvaskin. This is a band out of Gothenburg, Sweden, and I dig them a lot. This is also a recommendation from Paul Jorgensen, so you might have heard these on his show. This is their latest record, Glass and Bones, that just came out in April of this year. So I hope you guys enjoy them as much as I do. And stay tuned for some more music coming right your way.

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4: Welcome back to the second hour of the Haley Solomon Show right here on WUTC. You just heard three in a row from Mokhtar Verskan. I think it's the best guess I have. I looked up the pronunciation. Still didn't help a whole lot. That is a band out of Sweden off of their latest record, Glass and Bones, from this year. Speaking of new album releases, I have not been more excited about a new album in quite some time here. There is this band called At, and they are literally just the symbol for At. Their 2023 album, Mind Palace Music, has been on steady rotation for me ever since it came out. And they just released a single called Auto Smile. It's going to be the title track off of their upcoming album that's set to release in October of this year. So we've got a little sneak peek from that. We're going to hear that single as well as two from Mind Palace Music right here on WUTC.

three in a row from At to kind of preview their upcoming album, Auto Smile, that's set to release this October, and I am so, so stoked on that. I think that that is just an incredible band. It's actually just a two-piece group. It's just a duo, I guess. And that's pretty much all we know about them. I think they're kind of a mysterious duo there. Up next, we have a band called Open that is actually a local band that I think is no longer together, but this is off of their 2023 album, Late. Here is Salad Days by Open right here on WUTC.

That was two in a row from Dijon, two songs that actually go right into each other, so that was kind of satisfying on my end. That's off of his latest release from 2025, Baby. And Dijon, he is an interesting character. I would classify that as almost like emo, hardcore R&B slash soul. I think it is just so good. He's got such a distinct sound, and if you're a fan of McGee, who has kind of recently popped off on his solo career, Dijon is kind of the guy that produced a lot of his stuff, and McGee was even in the band Dijon before his solo career. And then also, Dijon has been acting. He was in One Battle After Another, and then he also just produced Justin Bieber's latest record, Daisies, and I gotta say, it's pretty dang good. So that guy has the Midas touch when it comes to music production. Coming up next, we're going to hear from Uncle Lucius with Age of Reason right here on WUTC.

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The Intruders with Love Is Like a Baseball Game, coming from 1968. Preceding that, you heard Two in a Row from Los Lonely Boys. You heard More Than Love in their native tongue, which was Más Que Amor. That's coming off of their 2004 self-titled debut. You also heard Nobody Else. That is coming off of Live at the Fillmore from 2005. And I think that is one of the best concert videos that I've ever seen. Some of the best concert footage ever. It's all on YouTube. Go check it out. That is Texas blues at its best. It's just so fantastic. That's just a three-piece band. Two of those dudes are brothers, and their chemistry is just so good. They're actually on tour still to this day, so I'm glad to know that they're still around. They used to record at Willie Nelson's ranch, and used to hang out with him at Pedernales Studio in Austin, Texas. So a little fun fact about Los Lonely Boys there. And then, of course, Uncle Lucius with Age of Reason. That's coming from The Light from 2015. We've still got time for a few more here, so stick around for some music programming for your listening pleasure before we get to Scenic Roots with Ray Bassett here at 3 o'clock. Thanks for tuning in.

Golf Alpha Bravo with Water Sign. That is a single that was released in June of this year. You also heard from Skyline Sun with Broken Bones. That is also a single coming from 2021. I told you I was feeling some instrumental tunes today. Sometimes that's a nice little reset to just have some background music. Although that last one, pretty rockin'. Very much puts me in the mind of Jimi Hendrix, Third Stone from the Sun, or just really any of his guitar work, because of the tone that the guy's using in Golf Alpha Bravo. Very Hendrix-esque. Guys, thank you so much for tuning in, as always. And that's all I know. I hope you guys have a great rest of your day, and take it easy.

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6: Live from NPR News, I'm Lakshmi Singh. The White House says U.S. Immigration and Customs Enforcement officers are still conducting vehicle stops. Here's Press Secretary Caroline Leavitt.
7: The President and the Secretary of Homeland Security are on the same page that vehicle stops are a necessary tool that ICE agents need in order to continue their deportation campaign of the worst illegal alien criminals from our country.
6: Leavitt says DHS has issued verbal guidance to field offices nationwide. This week, the department said it would pause non-urgent vehicle stops following two deadly shootings in less than a week in Maine and in Texas. In both cases, the ICE officers were not wearing body cameras. Today, Leavitt said more than half of all ICE field offices now have body cams, and the remainder are expected to have them within 60 days. She says the rollout has been slower than the administration's hoped. She attributed that to the previous week's long DHS shutdown, which she blamed on the Democrats. A key Republican senator says he will not vote to advance Todd Blanche's nomination to serve as attorney general until Blanche meets with victims of the late sex offender Jeffrey Epstein. North Carolina's Tom Tillis made the statement during the second day of hearings on Blanche's nomination. Here's NPR's Ryan Lucas.
8: Epstein survivors say they have been trying to meet with Blanche for months, but to no avail. Now, Senator Tom Tillis, a member of the Senate Judiciary Committee that will vote on Blanche's nomination, says Blanche needs to meet with Epstein survivors to get his support.
9: I expect that meeting to occur before I'm willing to vote out of this committee. And I'm trying to get to yes, but this is a very important part of getting to yes.
8: Tillis gave Blanche 2 weeks to make it happen. With Democrats united in opposition, Blanche needs the support of every committee Republican to advance his nomination to the full Senate. Ryan Lucas, NPR News, Washington.
6: A year after catastrophic flooding in the Texas Hill Country prompted lawmakers to overhaul the state's flood preparedness laws, residents are again watching rivers rise. The latest floods are blamed for at least one death, according to Governor Greg Abbott. The Texas Newsroom's Blaise Gainey has the latest.
10: Last summer, Governor Greg Abbott and lawmakers promised changes that would better prepare communities before the next disaster struck. That disaster struck this week when more than 20 inches of rain fell in areas across south central Texas. One of those laws helped place weather alert sirens along the Guadalupe River, which were activated Thursday during the downpour and rising waters. Other legislation put tighter regulations on overnight camps. Senator Charles Perry says he got texts from parents saying that their children were evacuated as a result of the measure.
11: One of the parents actually texted me and said the kids are safer today because of that bill.
10: The Texas Hill Country floods last year killed more than 100 people over the 4th of July weekend.
6: That's Blaise Gainey reporting. It's NPR News. In China, several big artificial intelligence companies have suspended their AI companionship features. This comes as Beijing introduces new regulations on AI chatbots. From Hong Kong, Jan Kamensin-Brumby has more.
12: The new regulations state that AI tools should not, quote, induce emotional dependence or addiction. The news has been met by shock from online users as companies pull the plug on what, for many, had become virtual relationships. Regulators further suggest they want to prevent subversion of state power and prevent AI tools from damaging real-life interpersonal relationships. China's AI industry is valued at more than $170 billion, with more than 6,000 companies working on AI-related tech. The move comes as Beijing battles with demographic challenges, including a declining population. In 2025, China's birth rate hit a record low of just 5.63 per 1,000 people. For NPR News, I'm Jan Kamenzen-Brumby in Hong Kong.
6: Two more U.S. economic reports out today show a marginal 0.2% increase in retail sales in June, weighed down by lower gasoline prices. However, core retail sales rose 0.5%. But analysts say consumers are still spending more, even with inflation well above the Federal Reserve's 2% target. Meanwhile, in housing, the finance giant Freddie Mac reports today that the average mortgage rate on a 30-year loan has risen to 6.55% from 6.49% last week. I'm Lakshmi Singh, NPR News.
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1: This is Scenic Roots. I'm Ray Bassett. Thanks for joining us. A few days before the 4th of July, as part of this year's commemoration of America 250, we began to bring you poetic monologues crafted from oral histories of Chattanoogans born in the late 1800s and early 1900s. Interviews for the oral histories, archived at the Chattanooga Public Library's Local History and Genealogy Department, were conducted by Norman Bradley, former editor of the Chattanooga Times, and his team. Playwright Dr. Peggy Douglas of Southern Exposure Productions wrote the monologues. Here's our recent conversation with her about them. Peggy, thanks for joining us.
5: Oh, thanks for having me, Ray.
14: Peggy, talk more about how this storytelling project came together.
5: Well, it started several years ago when Eleanor Cooper and I visited the downtown public library in the oral history department. And we found that the former editor of the Chattanooga Times, Norman Bradley, and his team had interviewed 25 what I would call change makers of Chattanooga that were born in the late 1800s and early 1900s. These interviews took place between 1967 and 1992. And the library had just digitized all these transcripts, but they were very long, some of them 35 pages and 10 hours of audio. So I decided to listen and read all of the transcripts and convert the stories into three-page monologues that could be performed by actors.
14: And from there, we have to talk about the actors and we have to talk about the direction.
5: When I started considering actors, I immediately thought of Marsha Mills and Ryman Chatt because I've worked with them before and they're just fabulous to work with. So Marsha identified 12 poets, actors, to go with the monologues. And we connected those actors with you, Ray.
14: And also with our colleague here at UTC, Ann Swedberg, and also Frances McDonald of Mark Making.
5: Right. Ann has directed most of my plays, and so she offered to coach all of the actors for radio presentation.
14: And we recorded those monologues here in this studio at WUTC, and we are sharing them on Scenic Roots and on WUTC, on air, online, on demand, as we celebrate America 250 here in Chattanooga and the Tennessee Valley.
15: Exactly. I can't think of a better way to celebrate it than to hold up these incredible people that have impacted our culture and our politics and our institutions so dramatically during the 20th century.
14: And there are a dozen of these poetic monologues that we are sharing here. Talk about one or two of the people.
15: I think it's interesting that going on at the same time was Abby Crawford Milton and C.B. Robinson. Now, Abby was a suffragette and was very instrumental in getting women the right to vote during her time. And at the same time, C.B. Robinson was opening doors for the black community to be able to have the same rights as the white community.
14: And talk more about your process from taking the oral histories that are archived at the downtown Chattanooga Public Library and crafting them into poetic monologues, as you have done in so many ways before this project.
15: Once I listen to the cassette tapes and read the transcripts, I sit with it a while and I actually hear the voices talking in a poetic manner. I try to capture the essence of the person. It's not a biography because I am including poetry and I don't really know how it comes out, right? It just does, and I'm just grateful and I'm very, very humble.
14: What's something that you have learned through this project?
15: Well, I've learned that I need a lot of help. I have a wonderful literary editor, Laura Brown, who goes through all my monologues and gives me coaching advice. I partner with Ann Swedberg, and I'm very close to Frances McDonald, who has mark making, and she supports a lot of my projects. So it's such a humbling experience. And then there's you, Ray, that created a radio theater show out of this. It's just incredible.
14: Well, it is an honor always to work with you, Peggy. We go back quite a bit now. And that includes this latest project, Echoes of Chattanooga's Past, heard here only on Scenic Roots and on WUTC, on air, online, and on demand, as part of America 250 here in Chattanooga and the Tennessee Valley.
15: Thank you so much, Ray, for giving us this opportunity.
14: Thank you. And now, here are a few of the poetic monologues from Echoes of Chattanooga's Past that we've brought you this week during Morning Edition, All Things Considered, and Scenic Roots. Here are the words of Gordon Patterson, interpreted by Ian Seaton.
3: My name's Gordon Patterson, born February 6, 1896, Ella J., Georgia, where red dirt held our footprints before the world showed its hand. We came to Chattanooga in 05, not for beauty, for bread. Same hunger as anybody. Two brothers, five sisters, later a son of my own. House loud as thunder, pots sometimes empty, hearts never. I went underground at 14. The tunnel swallowed me. Beams creaked, shadows clung, and the air smelled of coal and old secrets. Air was gospel in the mines. Lose it, you didn't last. 12-hour shifts, no clock, just a whistle. That iron throat deciding who went in and if they came out. Lard oil lamp for sunlight, flame trembling as shadows swallowed the walls. Men loaded coal by hand. Pick, shovel, black powder for the shot. Drill the hole, pack it tight, light the fuse, and get gone quick. We got paid by the ton, not the hour, so backs bent deeper than pew benches. I worked Big Soddy, Montlake, roofs talking in little pops and cracks saying, pay attention. Mules walked on blind faith through tunnels. Steam coughed skyward. Coke ovens, brick furnaces that baked coal into fuel, smudged the daylight black. company owned near about everything. The houses, store, script in your pocket that circled back like a tether. Boots cost more than blisters could afford. Welsh miners beside us. Quiet hands, few words. Underground, trust weren't spoken. It was timber set straight and sweat shared without asking. Coal fed our tables, raised churches from mud, lit nights that once knew only darkness. Then machines came, steel teeth chewing faster than hands, mountains split wide as wounds, and men drifted away with nowhere left to settle. I still carry the smell, oil, powder, wet coal, mule hide, dust lining my lungs, walking me home. I'm proud of my people, proud of the work, proud we lived long enough to tell it straight. Coal's near gone now, maybe so, but it built us. And long as somebody remembers how the dark once breathed, it ain't finished yet.
1: In this poetic monologue from Echoes of Chattanooga's Past, here are the words of Irene Patton, interpreted by Tangia Farmer.
4: I was fresh out of high school when a family friend leaned close and whispered, "Go south. There's room to grow." So in 1910, I folded my life inside a suitcase and left South Bend for Chattanooga, a city I had never seen, but somehow trusted. When I arrived, Miss Maddie Johnson took my arm, the way women do, steady, certain, and pointed me toward a teacher's examination. My heart knocked louder than my voice. "You reckon I could?" She didn't hesitate. "I'll put you in." I took that exam. To my surprise, and maybe my mother's too, I passed, just like that. Walked into the Department of Education with trembling hands and walked out carrying a future. 48 years it held me. I began teaching at the old Howard School, Negro children, grades 1 through 8. They gave me 3rd. And yes, I say Negro, because words carry generations, and that one still feels like home. In 1913, the public library opened a branch inside our walls, and suddenly the world loosened its hinges for our children, page by careful page. New buildings rose, brick bones, indoor water, a cafeteria that hummed warm steam. We called it adequate. Back then, adequate meant progress. While I taught, my husband Lewis pushed doors open at Erlanger Hospital, fighting for black doctors to stand where they belonged. Love will do that. So will justice. I retired in 66, though service never does. Became a library board member, first Negro chairman in the South, a title heavy with footsteps. Faith also carried me. First Baptist Church, built by hands that knew chains. If you arrived after 11, you stood in the back. That's how crowded the spirit was. One Sunday, a young preacher came, Martin Luther King Jr. It was an interview, really. Too young, they said. Not married. Not seasoned enough. Lord, were we wrong. Sometimes, I say, Chattanooga was the one who lost out that day. Chattanooga shaped my life's work. I gave it back, hallway by hallway, lesson by lesson. And if you listen close, you can still hear children learning how to stand and history learning how to bend.
1: And here's one more poetic monologue from Echoes of Chattanooga's Past. The words of James Mapp, interpreted by Marcus Lee.
2: Born in Mayfield, Georgia, 1927. Not a gentle place for black skin. After dark, the Ogeechee River drew a line. Cross it, and your body might be hanging by morning. By 1930, Daddy was gone. Grief packed our bags. Chattanooga opened its arms. Orchard Knob Elementary taught me letters. Junior High taught me to read. Segregation let me know my limits. Howard High sharpened both. Early on, I learned where I could sit. Back of the bus, the far edge of belonging. We met white faces across football fields or through flying rocks on Avondale streets. Brief meetings, hard punctuations. At Howard, I found my voice, writing letters to the Times against segregation. Teacher said, make sure the grammar's right. Even resistance needed proper form. Work was easy if you paid the price. Foundries humming with thin wages, lungs betting against dust and fever, danger dressed as opportunity. In 1941, I joined the NAACP. Not fashionable, but necessary. I marched for freedom in the office, filed papers, sat through long meetings where patience was praised and justice was told to wait a spell. In 61, I sued the school system, asked only that children learn together. Desegregation came slow. It dragged its feet until 62. Threats followed. Then 1970, a bomb touched my home. Fear knocked, but I didn't answer. The NAACP fought for jobs, fair hiring, affirmative action, staged sit-ins, quiet bodies breaking up loud injustice. I also ran for office, state, county, trustee seats. Didn't win them, but black citizens learned their vote carried weight. Later, I planned cities, housing, relocation, trying to fold black families into a country that still resisted the crease. In 73, I lost my job at the Housing Authority. Politics dislikes mirrors. At home, Viola and I raised 8 children. 8 futures planted in good soil, all educated, all standing tall. Viola also complimented me during NAACP meetings, PTA, church, planting community in barren ground. See, I believe in the world beyond color lines, where dignity isn't rationed, where unity is practiced, not promised. I've seen how long justice takes, felt what it costs. But I tell you this for certain, freedom comes from hands that refuse to quit and voices that refuse to hush. And freedom is worth it.
14: The monologues for Echoes of Chattanooga's Past were written by playwright Dr. Peggy Douglas, directed by Dr. Ann Swedberg of UTC, recorded and produced here at WUTC. Our thanks to them and our partners, the Tennessee State Museum, Arts Build, Mark Making, Rhyme and Chat, and the Chattanooga Public Library. Stay tuned for more Echoes of Chattanooga's Past this month during Morning Edition, Scenic Roots, and All Things Considered. 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
14: This is Scenic Roots. I'm Ray Bassett. When Linda Gamble was 24 years old, she volunteered for the Peace Corps. That decision took her across the world to West Africa to teach health and nutrition to women in a village. How Linda's decision nearly 50 years ago changed her and those around her across continents is the story she tells in her book, The Geography of Desire, a memoir of West Africa, recently published by Apprentice House Press, based at Loyola University in Maryland. Linda, thanks for joining us.
5: Well, thank you for having me.
14: Tell us more about this memoir.
5: I was a very confused young woman living in Knoxville at the time. And my life, you know, I was 24 at a time when your life should be opening up, but mine was shutting down big time for a variety of reasons, which are in the book. Just so people know what kind of motivated me to leave Knoxville by joining the Peace Corps and going to the Gambia, which is a very small country in West Africa. So basically, I went with this idea. I was going to help people. I was going to have an adventure, and I was going to reinvent myself into this brand new cool person that I felt like I wasn't at the time. You know, basically I was going to find myself, Well, I went over to the Gambia, and after several weeks of training with the Peace Corps, I ended up in a very small, remote, very, very devout Muslim village. And there I promptly proceeded to lose myself because I was just freaking out. It was like about 400 people. And before I went to the Gambia or heard about the Gambia, I didn't even know there were Muslims in Africa. I thought it would just be Africa, you know, my kind of limited idea of Africa at the time. And this was a super devout village. It was founded by a marabou, which is a Muslim man, usually a man, I think always men. He was mystical. He was a mystic. He was also a healer. And he was also the head of the village. And he said what happened in the village. You know, his word was the word. You just did what he said. So I went to this place, and it was fairly poor, not the poorest of the villages, but they had this incredibly ornate mosque. And when I saw that mosque surrounded by mud huts with thatched roofs, I knew then that's how important Islam was in this little place called Medina. And Alhaji Baba had said, okay, we're not doing drumming and dancing here, and we're not doing traditional things like wrestling. And I was just like, oh my God, I'm never going to have any fun here, and it's just going to be terrible. And for a while, it was. It was kind of terrible. I would call it dissociating, and got super depressed. I found myself at one point, it was my first look-see of the village. It was a trip that we all volunteers take. They go to their village for a night, spend the night, and then go back and finish training. And I was on my way to this village, and I just felt like I was on the savannah. There was nothing there. Well, there was stuff there, but I couldn't differentiate what was there at the time. And I just found myself wanting to burst out crying. And I went, oh my God, what is going on with me? You know, because the Peace Corps had warned us that some people will go to live in the bush and they'll lose it. They'll have psychotic breaks, you know, they'll have to be sent home.
14: And at that point, you were 24 years old, 24 plus,
5: yeah.
14: And this was the late 1970s.
5: Right, 1979. I think by that time I was 25, yeah. I just thought, what is wrong with me? So I go to this village, and people welcomed me very warmly, and I got a new name. The marabou gave me a name. I was called Senabu Jallo, which was... His last name was Jallo, which is a very common name in West Africa among the Fulani people. And Senabu was actually the name of one of Muhammad's daughters. I forget which one. Zainab. You'll hear that name often in the Middle East. But in Africa, in West Africa, they called it Senabu.
14: Talk more without giving too much away, because you tell it at length in the book. But talk more about the transformation from going there, being lost, to being found.
5: Oh, well, that did not happen overnight. So if you're a white person and you go live in, I can't speak for everywhere, but in a small African village, and I was the first volunteer in this village, so I was a novelty, and people would just stare at me all the time. Wherever I went out in my hut, you know, it was Senabu, Senabu. And everybody was watching what I was doing. And I started to get really, on one hand, you kind of feel like a minor celebrity. On the other hand, people are really watching you intently. So I was trying to figure out what I was going to do to help the village. And people were watching me. And I just started freaking out. And I was having trouble leaving my house. So I would go, and I had a few hours where I worked at the local dispensary, and I would just come home and I would hole up in my house. Or alternatively, I would jump up, pack my backpack, and I didn't have a motorcycle yet, but I would start walking to the nearest main road to wait for a bush taxi to take me to the Peace Corps office and tell them to send me home. Well, one day that happened. I had left the village. I was walking. I was so relieved. I was going to go home. And then I stopped halfway, and I just started thinking about my next-door neighbor, who was this wonderful woman named Yasin Njai.

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1: Locked the door and just bawled and just totally realized at that point why I had been wanting to cry as I went into the village the first time. And that evening I was with some women in their kitchen helping prepare dinner, and I just kept wanting to cry. It was unresolved grief over my mother and how she became after she and my father divorced. And that had happened when I was a senior in high school, so it had been 8 years. And I prided myself on being a strong, aware, enlightened, feminist person, independent. And I thought I had put all that behind me and dealt with it. Well, turned out I hadn't. You go to a small place like that, and there's no distractions. I didn't have any movies to watch or yoga class to go to or friends to hang out with. So I was really throwing it on myself during those hours that I was holed up in my hut. And so I realized it then, and that's when things started to slowly, very slowly change. It wasn't just that I was in this small village and, you know, experiencing culture shock. I was really dealing with some unresolved grief that came up at a time when I was by myself, very far from home. That was one pivotal turning point.
0: Explain the title.
1: Oh, The Geography of Desire has to do not just with physical desire, although that was part of it, but also the desire to belong, the desire to make a meaningful contribution to a community that I wasn't really a part of for a long time. It took a while to integrate into that culture. The desire to find meaningful work and to find belonging to the community, but also belonging to a person. Like, I was very lonely. My personal relationships were kind of messed up. My history, my track record wasn't great. So I was looking for a lot of different things. And the geography part comes from my home where I grew up in East Tennessee. I grew up in Oak Ridge, and then going to Africa, and then also Poland comes to figure into the story as well, because I meet a guy from Poland and we fall in love. So it's like everybody's geography of desire is different. It's like a configuration of place and what you're looking for and how you find it in a certain place or places with certain people.
0: How much of this memoir was drawing from what you might have written or photographed at the time, and how much were you trying to take yourself back to that time?
1: Oh, good question. It was both. I did have two journals, but interestingly, some of the pivotal events I never wrote down in my journal. They were just in my mind. I also had letters. I wrote a lot of letters. My sister and my mother saved all of them, so they returned my letters to me, and that helped. I did take a lot of photographs, so that helped as well. But I also went back to the Gambia in 1997, which was before I started writing the memoir. I went back for a visit, and actually that visit is part of the memoir. It's the last part. So that refreshed my memory a lot, too. I would talk to people, and we would reminisce, and it's funny how people remember things differently. So a lot of it was really in my mind. It was still very vivid, and I did reread my journals, reread the letters. I also had to do a lot of research because I wanted to provide context about the Gambia and what the Gambia is, what kind of country it is, what's West Africa. And when I went there in 79, and by the time I left in 82, there wasn't much available. The Gambia's claim to fame was it's where Alex Haley traced his roots to. So that's the first time I think people heard of the Gambia much. In fact, my village was about 10 miles north of Jufure, his village. So I wanted, you know, I just started doing research because the internet had come along and a lot was available. And so I learned a lot about the Gambia going back.
0: How much was writing the memoir another layer of healing on top of the journey that you experienced in Africa and years since?
1: A lot. Because

0: I mean, I definitely healed a lot from, I guess you could call it the trauma of a bitter divorce between parents. And I wanted to bring up, I'll get to that question, but I wanted to bring up this term that Pauline Boss, she was a sociologist, she invented this term, ambiguous loss. She had been studying families of soldiers who didn't come home, and that's how she coined the term. So in my case, my mother was still physically present, but she became emotionally absent. And so Dr. Boss explains that when you have that, or the opposite, as in the case of a soldier who doesn't come home, that person, you don't know if he's dead or if he's in prison somewhere. He's physically absent, but he is emotionally present still to people who knew him. So she points out that when you have a loss of that kind, it's extremely hard to move on. And I never encountered her work until I was researching the memoir and stuff, and I went, oh my God, that explains why I was so stuck in Knoxville for so long and why I grieved the way I did just out of the blue when I went to the Gambia. But then on top of that, I felt when I came back from the Gambia, I really did for a long time. There were certain relationships that I go into in the memoir. I just felt haunted by it in a good way, but felt like there was just still things I didn't understand, why I had done certain things I had done, why other people had acted the way they did. So that was one reason I started writing the memoir. And writing a memoir is a little tricky because on the one hand, you have to really delve into your emotions to get at the emotional core of your life. On the other hand, you have to get distance so you can kind of look from your perspective now and look back on it and see it a little bit more objectively. Otherwise, you're not going to understand why you did what you did.
1: And with perspective in mind, do you think that you would ever return again?
0: No. I went back in 1997. I mean, maybe. I wouldn't hate to say never, but I went back in 1997 for about 3 weeks, and I pretty much got closure on everything at that point. And that's also in the memoir, at the very end.
1: And for people who want to know more about the geography of desire, by you, Linda Gamble, where can they go online?
0: Well, for one thing, Gamble, you spell my name, it's Scottish. It's Gambill, not like gamble, like going to the casino. So I have a website, lindagamble.com, and the book is available on Amazon, bookshop.org, Barnes and Noble, all the usual places.
1: All right. Linda, thanks so much.
0: Thank you. I appreciate it.
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2: 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I'm Ray Bassett. Through his acclaimed poetry, Jericho Brown explores history, family, and the vulnerability of the human experience. He has authored 3 award-winning collections of poetry, earning a Pulitzer Prize for his 2019 book, The Tradition. He also mentors the next generation of writers as a professor and the director of the Creative Writing Program at Emory University in Atlanta. Jericho Brown is the next guest on the A-List with Allison Leibovitz from our public media partner, WTCI-PBS, Thursday night at 8:30 p.m. and available on the PBS app.
3: Well, not the Nobel yet, but you do have the Pulitzer.
4: I do have the Pulitzer. Hallelujah.
3: I mean,
4: you know, and it's so funny. I wanted it since I was 10. So
3: really?
4: I'm very happy. Yes.
3: You've thought about that
4: Rita
3: since you were 10 years
4: yes.
3: old.
4: Yes. Rita Dove, I was either 9 or 10 years old
3: wow.
4: when Rita Dove won the Pulitzer
3: yeah.
4: Prize. And she obviously won the Pulitzer Prize at a time when the teachers in the Caddo Parish public schools were very aware of who won the Pulitzer Prize. Mm. I don't know if teachers in the public schools are aware of this right now, but the next day I went to school, people kept telling me, the teachers at my elementary school, teachers who just saw me in lines at the in the hallway, you know, you stand in line when you're in elementary school to go to lunch or to go to the bathroom, would stop me to say, Rita Dove won the Pulitzer Prize. Did you know that? It was very strange because, of course, I didn't know. Mm-hmm. Had no idea who Rita Dove was. A few weeks later, and definitely by the fall semester when I came back to elementary school, there were life-size posters of Rita Dove in the school. She was black. And I realized, oh, y'all were telling me that because this black woman won the Pulitzer Prize and you as teachers wanted this young person who you know I'm writing poetry all the time. Even then, I was writing poetry all the time, insisting with my teachers that I read a poem at the end of class. I tell Miss Atkins, who was my fifth grade teacher, can I read this poem to the class at the end of class? And she would say, sure. So these are the kind of people who knew, they knew what I was doing. They knew what I loved. And they told me that I could do it. Although years later, those same teachers were like, well, you want to be careful with that. You want to think about that. So this is an example of what I'm talking about. But when Rita Dove won the Pulitzer Prize, I didn't really know what a Pulitzer Prize was. I just knew she had won it and therefore knew that I should too. That I should be trying to do whatever made teachers stop me in the hallway to tell me that it happened.
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2: It will shock you if you have an honest eye listening to the president tonight, and everything he is saying will be backed by facts and by evidence that will be provided this evening.
3: President Trump will deliver a primetime address tonight about the 2020 election, which he has long pushed conspiracy theories about.
4: For Thursday, July 16th, this is All Things Considered.
3: I'm Scott Detrow.
4: And I'm Elsie Chang. What we're expecting to hear from the president and the context surrounding the speech.
3: Plus, mandatory testosterone testing for military men over 30.
5: We owe our warriors the absolute best medical care in the world. And this program delivers on that obligation.
4: And director Christopher Nolan is a big name in storytelling.
3: But the poet Homer is even bigger.
4: How Nolan set about turning an epic poem into an epic movie.
6: I was trying to strike a balance between your sort of thoughts on what this thing is before you get really acquainted with it, and then the specifics of it.
3: First News.
7: Live from NPR News, I'm Lakshmi Singh. President Trump is set to deliver a primetime speech to the nation tonight at 9 Eastern. Here's NPR's Frank Ordonez.
8: President Trump is expected to use the coveted time to speak about the 2020 election, an election that he refuses to acknowledge he lost. Critics worry that a speech rehashing old claims about foreign interference and voting machines could sow distrust of the election system ahead of the upcoming midterms. Press Secretary Caroline Levitt was asked about concerns from some Republicans that Trump is focusing too much on the past and not enough on current kitchen table issues like the economy ahead of the midterms.
2: I think the American people will be relieved to hear what they are hearing from the President of the United States and his commitment to transparency and the focus on the integrity of our elections tonight.
8: Levitt said Trump will likely also talk about the economy as well as Iran. Franco Ordonez, NPR News.
7: Retail sales inched higher last month. NPR's Scott Horsley reports on the latest figures from the Commerce Department.
9: Retail sales rose by 0.2% last month. Spending at auto dealers revved up, while online sales got a boost from Amazon's Prime Day promotion. Spending at gas stations was sharply lower in June, thanks to falling gasoline prices. Gas prices have started climbing again now the U.S. ceasefire with Iran has unraveled. AAA says the average price of regular gas jumped a nickel a gallon overnight. The average price of diesel fuels climbed back above $5 a gallon. Scott Horsley, NPR News, Washington.
7: People with high cholesterol will soon have a new medicine to help. NPR's Sydney Lepkin reports the FDA just approved a new kind of cholesterol pill that is not a statin.
10: Statin pills like Crestor and Lipitor have been on the market for decades, and they can lower patients' bad cholesterol. Doctors have turned to newer medications called PCSK9 inhibitors for patients who need more help lowering their cholesterol. But they're given by injections, and they're expensive. Merck's new drug is a PCSK9 pill. It's called Lipfendra. In clinical studies, it reduced bad cholesterol in patients who had an inherited form of very high cholesterol by nearly 60% after 24 weeks. The new pill will be available at a list price of $315 for a month's supply of pills, but most patients will pay a lower out-of-pocket price, the company says. Lipfendra should be on pharmacy shelves in a few weeks. Sydney Lupkin, NPR News.
7: The United Kingdom declares, quote, "The World Cup might not be ours, but the Falkland Islands definitely are." Argentina soccer players who defeated England to get to the final celebrated with a banner claiming sovereignty over the long-contested Falkland Islands. Now, the UK wants FIFA to investigate. FIFA's disciplinary code bars political messages at a sports event. Fines range from $5,000 to $20,000. Argentina is set to play Spain Sunday in the FIFA World Cup final. It's NPR News. Federal investigators say the helicopter that crashed into New York City's Hudson River and killed six people last year showed signs of a bird strike. The National Transportation Safety Board says the remains of several geese were found on the wreckage of the sightseeing helicopter. Parts of Puerto Rico will begin rationing water in the wake of a drought in the U.S. territory. The Associated Press reporting that the head of the island's Water and Sewer Authority says thousands of people in northeastern Puerto Rico face 48-hour rationing periods starting tomorrow. A team of scientists has found a kind of sugar in the center of our galaxy. The discovery may have implications for how life began. More from NPR's Ari Daniel.
11: To look for clues about where the ingredients of life came from, researchers pointed two telescopes at the space between the stars of the Milky Way. This interstellar medium is a chemical factory that produces a range of organic molecules, including, the scientists just announced, a four-carbon sugar. Astrophysicist Idazkun Jimenez Serra at the Center for Astrobiology says the discovery was thrilling.
12: Your heart starts beating super fast. You get super excited.
11: The results suggest that sugar may have been incorporated into asteroids as they coalesced in the interstellar medium. Such a space rock could have then struck the early Earth, sweetening the stage for the emergence of life here. Ari Daniel, NPR News.
7: U.S. stocks have ended the day lower. The Nasdaq closed down 387 points, or 1.5%. This is NPR News.
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4: This is All Things Considered from NPR News. I'm Elsa Chang in Culver City, California.
3: And I'm Scott Detrow in Washington. President Trump will deliver a primetime address tonight. Trump says it will be about what he calls free and fair elections, though the White House has declined to say more about the details. And of course, when it comes to that topic, Trump has long pushed disinformation. However, the White House has pushed networks to air the speech tonight. Here is White House Press Secretary Karoline Leavitt earlier today.
2: I think that the mainstream media should air the president's speech and allow the American people to draw their own conclusions from it.
3: NPR White House correspondent Danielle Kurtzleben is here to tell us what to expect amid all of this uncertainty. Hey, Danielle.
16: Hey, Scott.
3: What should we expect if we know from the speech?
16: Well, Leavitt told reporters today that this will be about election integrity, this being a White House that, like you said, talks a lot about voter fraud. And to be clear, there is no evidence of fraud on a widespread basis. Now, today at the White House press briefing, Leavitt said Trump would be presenting some sort of findings tonight.
2: It will shock you if you have an honest eye listening to the president tonight, and everything he is saying will be backed by facts and by evidence that will be provided this evening.
16: She didn't say what, though. Leavitt repeatedly cautioned reporters that they don't know what he's going to say, and so they shouldn't prejudge the speech.
3: But we do have the context of Trump continually trying to raise doubts about election security.
16: Yeah, he repeats the lie all the time that he won the election in 2020. He says it in speeches and on social media, so it won't be a surprise if that's a focus tonight. Now, again, there's no evidence he won in 2020. Multiple reviews have debunked that. But like I said, Leavitt wouldn't say that a discussion of 20 is or isn't what's coming tonight.
3: I mean, what do you make of the timing of this? Because Trump has many other things to think about right now. This election was 6 years ago. He has won a presidential election since then. And in the more immediate term, he's restarted strikes against Iran. And a lot of Americans are worried about the economy.
16: That's right. And prices have remained high since the start of the Iran war. Now, gas prices have eased some, but they're still well above where they were before the war. And gas prices raise the prices of lots of other goods, like groceries.
3: Which is something that's fair to say is having a real impact on the political moment, right?
16: Very much. With midterms coming, Trump's approval rating is also still low. It's at or below 40%, depending on which average you're looking at. And that is no help to Republicans. And some of those fellow Republicans just wish Trump was doing more to show voters that their party cares. Today at the Capitol, Texas Republican Senator John Cornyn told reporters that he wishes Trump focused more on 2026 than on 2020. But there's one more piece of context here, which is that Trump is giving this speech at the same time that he's pushing Congress to pass the Save America Act, which focuses heavily on voter ID.
3: What else is in that bill?
16: Well, it would, among other things, require Americans to present proof of citizenship when they register to vote and then a form of ID when voting. Now, again, voter fraud is rare, and opponents also point out that some citizens do not readily have access to all of those documents. But Trump has been pushing Congress for months to pass this bill. He, in fact, refused to sign a recent bipartisan housing bill because Congress just hadn't passed Save America yet, though that housing bill became law anyway without his signature.
3: Danielle, let's take a step back for a moment, because primetime addresses are often reserved for major events, you know, announcing military actions or addressing disasters or tragedies. What makes this kind of address different from the standard political rally or speech that a president gives?
16: Yeah, that's all absolutely right. Often these speeches are about conveying information or an important, generally apolitical message. A recent example would be President Joe Biden in 2024 addressing the attempt on Donald Trump's life at a rally in Butler, Pennsylvania. And Trump's own last primetime address was an update on the war in Iran back in April. Now, how this all works is the White House requests time from every major network to carry these addresses live to reach the largest number of people possible, meaning those networks can break into regular programming to air the speech. Today at the briefing, Levitt pushed networks to carry the speech, but it's still unclear whether networks are going to follow through. All that said, NPR will be carrying it.
3: NPR's Danielle Kurtzleben, thank you so much.
16: Thank you.
4: Speaking out against the war in Ukraine is rare in Russia, especially among politicians. NPR Moscow correspondent Charles Maines recently spoke with one politician who's trying to change that.
17: In Russia's current political scene, Boris Nadezhdin would be the first to admit he's no flamethrower.
18: I'm not the guy calling for revolutions or for people to go onto the street. That's not me.
17: But he is the rare politician in Russia who says publicly that the full-scale invasion of Ukraine was a terrible idea. So much so, he launched a campaign in 2024 to challenge Kremlin leader Vladimir Putin for the presidency, running on an anti-war platform. Tens of thousands of Russians from across the country signed petitions to get Nadezhdin on the ballot, only to see him disqualified on a technicality.
18: The support was immense, and I think I would have gotten tens of millions of votes, but they banned us just as our polling numbers started to go up.
17: Nadezhdin has since launched a campaign to run for the Duma, Russia's parliament, in elections this September. But he's not naive. He says he announced his candidacy over a year ago to test the reaction of the authorities.
18: When nothing happened, I realized that in the Kremlin, they had probably decided, just let him run.
17: Until, apparently it seems, they didn't. The government designated him a foreign agent last week, as Russia's exiled TV Rain reported, a move that bars him from holding office. Then on Monday, Nadezhdin was briefly detained and now stands accused of sharing links to extremist content online, a jailable offense. He calls the charges absurd, the prospect of prison time less so.
18: I'm not a young man. I am in my 60s. I have heart trouble. For me, prison means a quick and certain death.
17: He says the new pressure on him is a sign of growing pressure inside the Kremlin, with polls showing a majority of Russians wanting the war to end. Nadezhdin says unpopular government restrictions on the internet, incessant Ukrainian drone strikes, and resulting gas shortages nationwide have given his anti-war message new potency.
18: Imagine a candidate in the Duma who ran for president with a platform that Putin should leave and the war should end.
17: For now, Nadezhdin hopes a court will clear him of the extremism-related charges. A key hearing happens tomorrow. And if he loses, he doesn't rule out fleeing the country, assuming he still can. Either way, Nadezhdin worries that Russia is on the precipice. With an unpopular war at a stalemate, winter looming with gas in short supply, and a Kremlin leader seemingly determined to stay the course. It's why, he argues, it's all the more important that someone offers an alternative. Charles Maines, NPR News, Moscow.
3: Heavy smoke and unhealthy air quality have moved through the Midwest and into the Northeast this week, turning skies orange in some places. It's coming from wildfires in Canada and northern Minnesota. Wildfires and wildfire smoke are becoming more common across the U.S., in part because of hotter temperatures due to climate change. NPR's Ava Berger has more.
19: The city of Salem, Massachusetts, was briefly bewitched this week.
20: It was orange for probably an hour. Everyone was kind of looking around, wondering what was going on, taking videos and pictures, kind of looking at each other a little bit inquisitively, trying to figure out if this was the end of the world or what was happening.
19: That's Jonathan Burke, a lifelong Salem resident. He walked outside this week and captured a spooky video of a tall ship with looming masts next to an old building in Salem Harbor. The backdrop is an orange sky.
20: It's just an eerie sort of orange glow that you would think Salem should be used to, right? City of Halloween. But we're not used to that year round. So.
19: The combination of extreme heat and dry conditions in Ontario and northern Minnesota led to raging wildfires in those regions. The air quality index in Ontario shows certain areas labeled very high risk. Thousands of people have been forced to evacuate. Wind sent the smoke south, where it has settled over the mid-Atlantic and the U.S. East Coast. Today, the National Weather Service updated maps to show smoke ranging from hazardous to unhealthy for a number of states. Health researchers warn wildfire smoke is dangerous. Smoke is made up of tiny particles that can be inhaled deep into a person's lungs and even enter the bloodstream.
21: The data is very clear that pollution from wildfires has all kinds of health effects.
19: That's Dr. David Eisenman. He's a professor of medicine at the David Geffen School of Medicine at UCLA.
21: There are studies that show effects on the heart with increased heart attacks and heart failure. There's strokes associated with it, respiratory illnesses.
19: He also said that air pollution is one of the top causes of premature deaths worldwide, along with smoking and high cholesterol.
21: These are going to be repeated events. And a lot of what they are producing is invisible. Even if the sky is not brown, it still might be toxic for you.
19: Millions of Americans are also under a heat advisory as temperatures climb over 100 degrees in parts of the Great Lakes and into Pennsylvania and Virginia.
21: Studies show that wildfire smoke and heat act synergistically so that the risk to health is even greater than either one of them alone.
19: The challenge is these fires are more common, says Dan Westervelt. He's an associate research professor at Columbia University's Lamont Doherty Earth Observatory. Human-caused climate change, he says, is also making conditions worse.
22: The precipitation that we see becomes more erratic. It's drier in certain areas, wetter in certain areas.
19: Prolonged heat waves and increased droughts leave vegetation bone dry, ripe for a fire. To stay safe, UCLA's Dr. Eisenman recommends following the Environmental Protection Agency's guidelines for wildfire smoke, such as staying up to date on air quality reports and buying portable air purifiers and replacement filters. Eisenman says depending on air quality reports, reduce outdoor activity, use air filters if you have them, and wear an N95 mask. Ava Berger, NPR News.

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1: Hello, I'm Dolly Parton. 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
3: Did you know that some of the biggest names in entertainment have performed at an amusement park here in Chattanooga? This is your Local History Minute from WUTC. On May 30th, 1925, Lake Winnipesaukee opened just outside of Chattanooga. Local musicians performed at Lake Winnie even in those early days, but it was in the 1960s when they began to book bigger named country artists like Porter Wagner, Bill Monroe, June Carter and the Carter Family, and Tom T. Hall. By the 80s, Lake Winnie started booking all kinds of music. Artists like Carl Perkins, Chubby Checker, Ray Charles, George Strait, Bo Diddley, the Righteous Brothers, and plenty more. But who was the biggest draw in the history of Lake Winnie concerts? That would be Loretta Lynn, who brought out record crowds when she performed in April of 1970 and once again when she returned in June of 1980. This was your Local History Minute from WUTC.
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5: 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I'm Elsa Chang.
6: And I'm Scott Detrow. The Odyssey is a story that is almost 3,000 years old, one that has been retold time and time again. And with each iteration, a new generation of storytellers gets a chance to put their own spin on Odysseus, the complicated man, the man of twists and turns, trying to make his way to his wife Penelope after the Trojan War.
7: No one could stand between me and home. Not even the gods.
8: The word most commonly associated with Odysseus or Ulysses back in the day was always wily. And that's not a word you traditionally associate with your hero.
6: That is director Christopher Nolan. He has been thinking about adapting The Odyssey for more than 20 years and finally got his chance after the success of 2023's Oppenheimer. But even for a director known for his lengthy films, the entirety of Homer's epic poem was just too much for one movie. So Nolan told me he started by making choices.
8: I did it in stages, and one of the first things I did after I'd reacquainted myself with the poem, I sat down and I wrote a list of what defines the Odyssey. Things like the Cyclops, things like the Sirens. I think for a lot of people, the Lotus Eaters would be one of those things. Mm-hmm. And so I was trying to strike a balance between your sort of thoughts on what this thing is before you get really acquainted with it and then the specifics of it.
6: And yet at the same time, you're adding, you know, you're scaling down, but then you're adding. Like I was struck by both Penelope and Circe are present characters in the poem, but they're, for a lot of reasons, kind of more in the background. And you give them both, you know, speeches almost talking about their point of view on this world.
9: Look at this great house. Stones as old as knowledge. At the mercy of some greedy, unwanted guests. The structure's nothing without people's respect for its meaning.
10: Zeus's law.
6: So, I mean, yeah. I imagine that's a whole different challenge. Like, where am I going to add? Where am I going to put background story in? Motivations, things like that.
8: Sure. I mean, I don't think of it so much as adding and subtracting as trying to translate your experience of reading the poem and absorbing the poem into the cinematic medium. And so sometimes, yes, what feels like adding things, in a way, you're sometimes just looking at the source material with a specific lens, a modern lens. And in the case of some of the female characters in the poem, they tend to be used at times purely as reflection of the hero, as opposed to being characters in their own right, at least at first blush. And when you start looking at the sort of mechanics of who does what to whom, you know, how does the story play out, you actually start to find the necessity of characterization is there in the poem. It's there sort of implied, just as I'm having to get on a real boat in real waves. You know, I know that I've got Anne Hathaway coming to play Penelope. I've got Charlize Theron, you know, coming to play Calypso. Samantha Morton coming to play Circe. They play people, not symbols.
10: Mm-hmm. What to you were the core ideas that you wanted to build this movie around when you started thinking about what it would look like?
8: Well, there are two concepts that are most often referred to from the poem. And one is nostos. That's the idea of a homecoming narrative. We're coming home changed and home having changed and the emotion of that and the catharsis of that. And that's sort of baked into the narrative. But the other is a concept called xenia. I don't refer to it by that name in the film. In order to keep things simple, I refer to it by its other name, which is Zeus's law. And that's essentially the idea that when you meet a stranger, however humble that stranger might seem, you know, you might think that they're a beggar or whatever, they could be a god in disguise. And so you have to treat them the way you would want to be treated. So it's sort of what other cultures have referred to as the sort of golden rule, you know, treat others as you want to be treated, but with a theological underpinning. And you start to realize the more you work with it that nothing has changed. We are just as dependent on this mutual respect as we ever were. And so in that way, the theology of the piece and the relevance for a modern day audience, they're not fighting anymore. Suddenly they're all kind of pulling in the same direction, which I thought was kind of exciting.
10: There's been so much focus on the decision to shoot it all in IMAX and how it was challenging, but you felt like it was worth it. I'm wondering, as part of that, were there any trade-offs you made to shoot it all in IMAX?
8: No. And the reason I say that so emphatically is we were only going to do that if we could do it without compromise. And so for me, the big barrier, as it were, the thing we'd never been able to do before was shoot dramatic scenes with the actors because the cameras are too noisy. IMAX had built this blimping system for us, this high-tech box that you put the camera in and it silences the camera. But it's massive and it weighs 300 pounds and you can only shoot just under 3 minutes with it. So what I was asking the actors to do from a method point of view is start the scene as it's developing in intensity, pause, keep everybody tensed up, reload the camera as quietly and efficiently as the camera could, and then pick up the scene again. And none of us knew whether that would be worth it, whether that would be a compromise to performance, and that was something obviously we're not prepared to do. In retrospect, I think what happened was it put such intense focus on the performances, on that moment between action and cut in those dramatic scenes, that even though it feels like it would have been distracting and cumbersome, I think it actually became an advantage.
10: Hmm. Would you do it again?
8: Not tomorrow, but maybe once I've had a holiday. I've been trying to give up IMAX for 20 years, and it's just addictive. It's absolutely the most wonderful, beautiful imaging format ever devised. If we can do it, it's going to take the audience there. It's going to immerse them in it.
10: You're at the point in your career where everything you do is scrutinized and analyzed. And I feel like there's always this conversation of is this a reference to that movie and are these movies talking to each other? And I'm wondering, Do you feel like there are ideas you're returning to and trying to work out movie by movie?
8: I mean, the way I would sort of best answer that, I think, is to say that if I've done my job right when I'm fully immersed on a film or on a project, I leave that film with unanswered questions. I leave it with themes that we haven't been able to fully address. And that will often inform my creative process on the next film. But that makes it sound a bit more conscious than it is, a bit more self-conscious than it is. Certainly, I got to the end of making The Odyssey. I saw some very strong connections with Oppenheimer. And that made sense to me because, you know, you never fully exercise it with a film, I don't think. I think you're always slightly carrying it into the next thing.
10: I'm trying to think of how to ask that for people who haven't seen it yet, but I really felt...
8: I know, a little tricky. You know,
10: it feels to me like there's a lot of thinking about the idea that once you take a certain step, you can't take it back in both those films.
8: Very much. And it was, for me, also very interesting to take on mythology as you unpack it and what Homer has written, what's there. You start to realize that there are these massive sort of real-world stakes. Like, you know, what were the consequences of the Trojan War, for example? Suddenly everything takes on this much weightier, much more sort of real-world quality that starts to really engage you from a modern perspective and relate to other versions of those kind of stories.
6: That was director Christopher Nolan. His adaptation of The Odyssey is in theaters now.
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11: President Trump delivers a primetime speech in which he has, quote, really big news on voting machines. The president has insisted repeatedly that foreign interference sullied the 2020 election, despite intelligence reports to the contrary. The rhetoric and reality of elections in the Trump era and what it all means for November's midterms on the next morning edition from NPR News.
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1: Orchard Knob Elementary taught me letters. Junior High taught me to read. Segregation let me know my limits. Howard High sharpened both. Early on, I learned where I could sit, back of the bus, the far edge of belonging. We met white faces across football fields or through flying rocks on Avondale streets, brief meetings, hard punctuations. At Howard, I found my voice, writing letters to the Times against segregation. Teacher said, make sure the grammar's right. Even resistance needed proper form. Work was easy if you paid the price. Foundries humming with thin wages. Lungs bending against dust and fever, danger dressed as opportunity. In 1941, I joined the NAACP. Not fashionable, but necessary. I marched for freedom in the office, filed papers, sat through long meetings where patience was praised and justice was told to wait a spell. In 61, I sued the school system, asked only that children learn together. Desegregation came slow. It dragged its feet until 62. Threats followed. Then, 1970, a bomb touched my home. Fear knocked, but I didn't answer. The NAACP fought for jobs, fair hiring, affirmative action, staged sit-ins, quiet bodies breaking up loud injustice. I also ran for office, state, county, trustee seats. Didn't win them, but black citizens learned their vote carried weight. Later, I planned cities, housing, relocation, trying to fold black families into a country that still resisted the crease. In 73, I lost my job at the Housing Authority. Politics dislikes mirrors. At home, Viola and I raised 8 children. 8 futures planted in good soil, all educated, all standing tall. Viola also complimented me during NAACP meetings, PTA, church, planting community in barren ground. See, I believe in a world beyond color lines, where dignity isn't rationed, where unity is practiced, not promised. I've seen how long justice takes, felt what it costs. But I tell you this for certain, freedom comes from hands that refuse to quit and voices that refuse to hush. And freedom is worth it.
2: The monologues for Echoes of Chattanooga's Past were written by playwright Dr. Peggy Douglas, directed by Dr. Ann Swedberg of UTC, recorded and produced here at WUTC. 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Last year, the Charles H. Coolidge National Medal of Honor Heritage Center here in Chattanooga opened an exhibit on Birdwell, a citizen of the Cherokee Nation in Oklahoma, and one of only 5 Cherokee recipients of the Medal of Honor.
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1: 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I'm Scott Detrow.
2: And I'm Elsa Chang in Culver City, California. Defense Secretary Pete Hegseth has announced that military members 30 and older will be screened annually for low testosterone.
3: We owe our warriors the absolute best medical care in the world. And this program delivers on that obligation.
2: But what is the science behind low testosterone? And could screenings and possible supplementation benefit service members? Well, those are the questions we're going to put now to Dr. Adrian Fu Berman, professor of pharmacology and physiology at Georgetown University. Welcome.
4: Thank you.
2: So how common of an issue is low testosterone in men in this age group, that is 30 and older? What would you say?
4: Well, it's actually quite rare. So testosterone should be replaced in men who have missing or injured testicles, but it's highly questionable whether anyone else should be treated.
2: Okay. Interesting. Okay, well, how settled is the science on that? Like when it comes to testing for testosterone levels, are these tests reliable? Is there a generally understood testosterone level that's considered normal?
4: Well, so testosterone levels vary not only by age, but also by activity, and they also vary hourly, daily, weekly, and they vary with different activities. Picking up a gun raises testosterone levels. Picking up a baby lowers testosterone levels. There have been studies in the military of people under simulated operations in which their testosterone levels go down, but then they rebound when they're getting enough rest and enough food.
2: But if I could make the argument for the administration for just a moment, I mean, what is the data on how upping your testosterone level with replacement therapy could actually help some members of the military feel better? Like, is there data out there? Is there some conceivable basis for having a recommendation or doing these screenings?
4: Not really. There is not good evidence that testosterone is associated with specific symptoms, and there's not good evidence that giving people testosterone will help those symptoms. It does increase mood. It does increase libido. In the doses that are used for quote unquote testosterone replacement therapy, it doesn't actually improve strength.
2: No.
4: In the doses that are used to actually treat low testosterone. And I think importantly, these have adverse effects.
2: I was going to ask you, what are the possible risks of testosterone supplementation?
4: Yeah, the treatment can cause blood clots, heart problems, kidney problems, fractures, infertility and shrunken testicles as well.
2: Well, when it comes to heart complications, I saw like in 2023, the Cleveland Clinic provided some reassurance about that, about at least the risk of death from cardiac problems. Essentially, their study found no appreciable increase in risk when testosterone is prescribed appropriately.
4: So that was a short-term study of older men with quite low testosterone levels who were very carefully monitored and brought up to only a very reasonable level of testosterone. We don't know anything about the long-term risks, and that is the same study, if you're talking about the Traverse study, that found an unexpected increase in fractures. So testosterone actually increases bone mass, so it makes the bones thicker, but it also makes them more fragile, apparently.
2: Well, is there something else that you would recommend as a physician that the military do to best care for the health of its service members?
4: Well, absolutely. Treating underlying chronic conditions is important. You want to make sure that you're actually treating high blood pressure and high cholesterol and diabetes. And also because military people are often living in very close quarters, a robust vaccination program is also important. The military had made flu vaccinations optional and had an epidemic of flu, and they reversed that decision. Hopefully, they'll do the same thing with testosterone.
2: Dr. Adrian Fu Berman, professor of pharmacology and physiology at Georgetown University. Thank you very much.
4: Thank you.
1: And meanwhile, the U.S. Department of Transportation is cranking up its campaign against bike lanes. Federal transportation officials have quietly edited a list of proven road safety measures, stripping out bike lanes along with speed cameras and other strategies to make drivers slow down. The Trump administration says it's getting, quote, back to basics, but critics say this could undercut state and local efforts to improve road safety. NPR's Joel Rose joins us now with more. Hey, Joel.
5: Hey, Scott.
1: So what changed here?
5: Basically, this is a list of best practices that state and local authorities can use to make roads safer. It is compiled by the Federal Highway Administration, which is a part of DOT. Officially, these are known as proven safety countermeasures. They are called proven because they've been vetted by the staff of the Federal Highway Administration, and they have been shown to reduce crashes and to save lives. Until recently, there were 28 safety strategies on this list, but in recent days, five of them simply disappeared, including, as you said, bike lanes, also speed cameras, and a few other speed-related recommendations, without any official announcement or explanation from the Federal Highway Administration.
1: So what do we think is going on here?
5: Well, we asked the Federal Highway Administration that question, and a spokesperson told us the agency is reviewing its safety countermeasures to ensure that they align with current DOT policies and with the administration's priorities. The spokesperson said DOT is reversing the last administration's policies that, quote, decreased lane capacity and increased congestion, and also that drivers paying taxes and vehicle fees expect their dollars to be invested into roads, not, quote, social initiatives that burden their commutes, unquote. And the statement concluded, quote, the department is getting back to basics and putting safety first.
1: Do we know when officials dropped these safety measures?
5: We don't know exactly, but it happened somewhere around the time that DOT Secretary Sean Duffy was announcing a round of grants last week. In a post on X, Duffy wrote that the Biden administration, quote, used your money for DEI bike lanes and climate change, unquote, and said that would stop. Some critics noted that the federal government itself had previously acknowledged that bicycle lanes make roads safer for all road users, by the way, not just for bicyclists. And a few days later, safety advocates noticed that these proven safety measures had been removed from the agency's website.
1: So what are safety advocates saying about this then?
5: They're disappointed, as you would expect. They say these are evidence-based measures that have been proven to make roads safer. I talked to Stephanie Pollack. She was the acting administrator of the Federal Highway Administration in 2021 when bike lanes and speed cameras were added to this list of proven safety countermeasures.
6: We should be making decisions about safety based on evidence. It's hard for me to understand how you could say you're putting safety first and then make arbitrary decisions about what does and doesn't improve safety.
5: Now, Pollack says it's normal for DOT priorities to change between administrations, for the Trump administration to decide it doesn't want to give grant money to bicycle lanes. But Pollack is troubled by this decision because these are countermeasures that were rigorously vetted by the career staff at the Federal Highway Administration.
1: That all being said, there's ways that the federal government can hugely influence local policy. Is a list of proven safety measures one of them?
5: Yeah, these are just recommendations. They don't directly determine what projects the federal government is going to fund. And the Federal Highway Administration distributes tens of billions of dollars each year to the states, who then decide how to spend them. But safety advocates say this list can have a big influence on decisions at the state and local level to have this clear set of recommendations from the federal government that are based on solid data.
1: And here's Joel Rose. Thanks so much.
5: You're welcome.

0: You're listening to All Things Considered from NPR News. Well, as we heard elsewhere in the show, President Trump is set to give a primetime address tonight about, quote, free and fair elections. Now, we at NPR do not know exactly what the president is going to say, and I bet you can imagine that any advanced knowledge might be lucrative on the booming betting sites known as prediction markets. And today, one of those sites, Kalshi, said that it caught a White House official betting on the words of the president. NPR's Bobby Allen has been covering the chaotic world of prediction markets for us and joins us now. Hi, Bobby.
1: Hey, Elsa.
0: Okay, wait. So who is this person and what is he accused of doing here?
1: Yeah, his name is Gabe Perez. He's been working with Trump since 2016, you know, controlling how fast or slow to move the president's teleprompter script. And that is when, you know, Trump uses one, right? He is famous for his freewheeling and unpredictable speeches. But occasionally, Trump would give Perez a shout out on campaign stops, like he did here in at a Reno rally in 2014.
2: I have a guy, Gabe. He's excellent. I've had some real bad ones, but I have Gabe. Some of the bad ones, they go so fast. You know, I will go and pop, pop, pop, pop, pop, pop, pop, pop. I say, slow the damn thing. No, a good one is really like gold.
1: You thought Gabe was gold, right? But, you know, he could see what words were in Trump's scripted speech. So then he could go onto a betting site like Kalshi and place correct wagers on what Trump would say or not say. And Kalshi's investigators said that is exactly what he was doing. He allegedly made around $100,000 doing this.
0: Wow.
1: I reached out to Perez and he didn't return a request for comment.
0: Well, how has the White House responded?
1: Yeah, well, back in March, the White House issued a memo to staff telling them that using non-public government information to bet on sites like Kalshi and Polymarket is illegal and could even lead to prosecution. When asked about the incident, which was first reported by ABC News today, Press Secretary Karoline Leavitt said she discussed it with President Trump.
3: He believes it's deeply unfortunate and, frankly, a disgrace. And the individual that was cited in that report is complying with the CFTC but has been put on paid administrative leave. So there will be a teleprompter operator tonight, of course, but it will not be the one, unfortunately, in that story.
1: Leavitt clarified that he's been placed on unpaid administrative leave. And also, last time I checked, Kalshi traders already have more than $1 million on the line for tonight's speech, betting on whether he'll say words like fake news or phrases like rigged election.
0: Okay. Well, just generally speaking, Bobby, how are the prediction market companies like Kalshi or Polymarket navigating these kinds of concerns about insiders abusing confidential information?
1: Yeah, they're attempting to crack down. There have been two indictments so far, one over a special forces soldier who had advance notice of the operation that led to the arrest of Venezuela's Nicolas Maduro, allegedly netting him $400,000 in profit, and another case where an employee of Google is accused of using internal company records to profit on a market over who would be the most Googled person of the year. So there have been a handful of high-profile cases like these, but critics of these sites say certain topics like what a politician will or will not say are always susceptible to people making a buck on insider intel. And those who study prediction markets say most people with that kind of insider intel, Elsa, just aren't getting caught.
0: Interesting. Well, has Congress or the White House made any attempts to rein in these companies?
1: The administration has been taking a mostly hands-off approach, and Congress has proposed quite a few things, but nothing has passed. Really, the restrictions are happening on the state level. In Minnesota, Kalshi is banned, and there's lawsuits nationwide. So states really are the ones here, Elsa, clamping down.
0: That is NPR's Bobby Allen. Thank you, Bobby.
1: Thanks, Elsa.
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5: Lithium colonialism. I'm Randy Simon, and this is Earthwise, a look at our changing environment. Lithium is the key metal for electric vehicle and energy storage batteries. Viewed as a way to strengthen U.S. energy independence, there's been a growing rush for lithium across the country. By 2030, at least 6 new mining projects are expected to be underway, and another 13 will soon follow, mostly in the Southwest. There are more than 100 U.S. projects to which companies have staked claims. Worldwide, there are over 500 proposed lithium mines as the need for batteries skyrockets. According to a recent study, socially and economically vulnerable communities are bearing the brunt of the lithium boom. Nearly 2/3 of lithium projects are located in vulnerable counties. tribal lands, and places where people in poverty and people of color disproportionately live. Indigenous communities are especially affected. Roughly 1 in 10 proposed mines sits within 10 miles of a tribal reservation, even though reservations comprise only 2% of U.S. land overall. The Bureau of Land Management under the Trump administration has been fast-tracking permitting of lithium mining projects. The administration has even taken the unprecedented step of buying shares in lithium mines to guarantee federal loans. The current situation harkens back to the 19th century, when numerous treaties and military actions plundered Native American lands across the country. Places like the Black Hills of South Dakota, once seized for gold mining, are now sought for their lithium. History has a tendency to repeat itself. Once again, Native Americans are getting caught up in another minerals development for what is called the greater good. Earthwise is a production of WAMC. 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
0: From NPR News, this is All Things Considered. I'm Elsa Chang.
4: And I'm Scott Detrow. The Men's World Cup final is set. Argentina, the defending champions, will take on Spain on Sunday. Hundreds of millions of fans will be watching worldwide, among them Roger Bennett. He is the founder and CEO of the Men in Blazers Media Network. He is also the man who prophesied many years ago that soccer would one day consume this country. Raj, welcome back to All Things Considered.
6: Scott Detrow, it's my favorite show. I'm delighted to be here.
4: Has your prophecy come true? Have Americans, after this summer of soccer throughout the U.S., has soccer come to consume this country?
6: It's felt like it. We've just completed a coast-to-coast tour in a large orange John Madden-style bus doing huge college game day-style pre-game shows in city after city after city. It has felt utterly ecstatic, and it remains to be seen. The tournament's been the storylines on and off the field utterly beautiful. I think America's falling in love with global football, fans falling in love with it, but there's a circus, and circuses leave town, so it remains to be seen the lasting legacy of this into the long term.
4: My favorite moment of just how much everyone's gotten into this is yesterday's match was during All Things Considered's live broadcast, and there are like these 2-foot-thick walls between the studio and the rest of the newsroom. And I could hear everybody screaming when the second Argentina goal happened through all of those walls in that studio. I've never heard sound in there before, but then I did. It was wild.
6: Soundproofing and destroying it is just one of Lionel Messi's everyday miracles.
4: I want to talk about Spain and Argentina, but first, one more question about kind of what comes next. There are so many people, and I will say I have fallen into this trap after previous World Cups. You get so excited. You're a casual soccer fan. You want to keep going. You're Googling Champions League schedules. You're subscribing to all the things that stream the games. And then it just kind of falls off. What is your advice for the casual fan who wants to keep this going in this moment?
6: Look, the 1994 Men's World Cup was meant to turn America, which was like space to Captain Kirk, the final frontier, immune to the global game, into a football-loving nation, a soccer-loving nation. And it was a rapture for a month, and then it did largely fade. But the world's changed, Scott. You know, the internet now connects young Americans to the giant clubs of Arsenal, Liverpool. And there are so many forms of football. Find the one you like. Women's football is an incredible national women's soccer league, which is surging. Men's football, the best is played in Europe. The Premier League is like a telenovela played out live by 22 men at a time wearing polyester jerseys and cleats. It is absolutely magnificent. The world is enthralled. And the Champions League is where it's like a Star Wars cantina where the whole European continent does battle against each other. If you're new, you become hooked. Those are where Erling Haaland, your favourite Norwegian Viking, Shaquille O'Neal in cleats who charm the entire nation, and then arrive back in Norway with a Texan stuffed raccoon under his arm, signalling back to us that he loves us and is changed by this experience. He plays in England. You will watch him week after week destroy all comers. So find your thing. I can't tell you what to find. It will sing your name when you tune in, and you will fall in love.
4: Yeah. To the World Cup, are Spain and Argentina the two teams you expected to see on Sunday?
6: They both are, you know, these journeys have been utterly biblical. Look, I'd be lying if I predicted this. France played utter champagne football. They had a late show style high octane offense that appeared unstoppable until they met Spain. You know, Argentina, make no sense, Scott. This is a cardiac team, a chaos team, a team that play with complete and utter emotion in a sporting world where you're meant to drain emotion, be focused, be tactical. They do none of that. They look vulnerable. They look out of games. And then suddenly, because they have this 39-year-old mystical quasi-religious figure at this point, Lionel Messi, in their midst, they will rise up late and perform everyday miracles as they did in coming from behind yet again to stun England. For them to face Spain, this is organisation, this is tactics, this is systems, Spain against the complete opposite in Argentina. We're blessed to see this battle, and it is, as Steve Kornacki would say, it's too close to call.
7: It's almost like when the lava flows into the ocean, these two totally opposite teams hitting each other. I mean,
6: that's exactly what it is.
7: The Argentina squad, it almost feels like they're testing themselves, like, what if we didn't really lock in till the 80th minute? The 85th minute. Let's press it even more. Like, each game, it's more and more shocking.
6: It is. None of it makes sense. It is almost a divine magic. The incredible thing about this final is that the star of both teams, 39-year-old Lionel Messi, 19-year-old Spaniard Lamine Yamal, incredibly, it looks like AI. Many of your listeners will have seen it. By complete chance, when Messi was 20, he was in a photo shoot with a six-month-old baby. That six-month-old baby turned out to be Lamine Yamal. And now when you look at it, these two are going to face each other, leading their teams at very different ages into the greatest game 5 billion people watching around the world.
7: I could not believe that photograph was real when I first saw it. It's amazing.
6: It makes no sense. I just did an interview with John Oliver where he said it makes no sense unless we find out that Lionel Messi, age 20, just realized that the only way that he could break the pressure of being a professional footballer was just by calmly bathing thousands of random babies. Just kept him pure. So there's one, either way, it's a beautiful, beautiful thing.
7: Do you want to venture a prediction for Sunday?
6: Oh, that would be a brave, brave man. Watching what he did to England, I have never seen anything like it. In sports, The Athletic worked out that Lionel Messi walks for 63% of the time. He stands still for another 25% of the time on the field. But it's what he does in that quite alchemic remaining 12% which makes him almost like watching Mozart in our day, like watching Michelangelo sculpt. People will be talking about this man for centuries to come. I would never bet against Lionel Messi. And if at the final whistle Argentina win, we will see a man before our eyes turn into a demigod.
7: There you go. That was none other than Roger Bennett, the founder and CEO of the Men in Blazers Media Network. Roger, thank you for coming on. Enjoy these last few days, and I hope you can get some sleep starting Sunday night.
6: We'll sleep after the final, and big love to all of you at NPR. Thanks for having me on.

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2: President Trump delivers a primetime speech in which he has, quote, really big news on voting machines. The president has insisted repeatedly that foreign interference sullied the 2020 election, despite intelligence reports to the contrary. The rhetoric and reality of elections in the Trump era and what it all means for November's midterms on the next morning edition from NPR News.
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0: The goal is to see who will cry uncle first, who will face the most economic pain and be willing to make some concessions.
1: As tensions rise again around the Strait of Hormuz, we ask if there's any feasible way to end the war with Iran.
2: For Thursday, July 16th, it's All Things Considered from NPR News.
1: I'm Elsa Chang.
2: And I'm Scott Detrow. After the fatal shootings by ICE officers in Minneapolis, DHS promised they would use body cameras.
1: But none of the ICE officers involved in the latest shootings in Texas or Maine were wearing cameras.
3: They are wearing masks for a reason. They don't want their identities and their information made public.
2: Also, we check in with swing voters in Pennsylvania on how they feel about the president's wealth.
4: The first thing that comes to my mind is abuse of power.
1: And the New York Times fights subpoenas issued by the Trump administration.
2: Those stories and more after this newscast.
5: Live from NPR News in Washington, I'm Libby Casey. President Trump will make a primetime address tonight. He says the focus is election security. Trump continues to repeat falsely that the 2020 election was rigged against him. Tonight's speech comes amid heightened hostilities with Iran. And as NPR's Franco Ordonez reports, the war could affect voters' decisions in the fall midterms.
6: Foreign policy rarely dominates midterm elections. This year may be the exception. John McHenry, a Republican pollster with North Star Opinion Research, says exit polls, for example, are less likely to cite the war in Iran as a reason for people's vote, and more likely to cite energy prices and the economy, which are driven by the war.
7: Because gas prices have a ripple effect on everything. Prices, you know, at every retail shop and at the grocery store will go up because, you know, a gallon of milk doesn't walk to the grocery store. It gets driven there by a truck.
6: That could change if the war expands and, for example, President Trump commits troops to the conflict, which he's been reluctant to do. Franco Ordonez, NPR News.
5: The military will begin screening service members over 30 years old for low testosterone. It's an initiative that Defense Secretary Pete Hegseth announced on social media yesterday. NPR's Will Stone has more.
8: Hegseth says service members will be screened and have the option to pursue testosterone replacement therapy if their levels are low. But guidelines from major medical groups do not recommend routine screening for testosterone unless a man has symptoms. Dr. Jamin Brombot, a urologist at Orlando Health, says research shows testosterone can help mental health, focus, bone health, and muscle mass.
9: There's lots of benefits. Whether I can extrapolate that into like people out there in the front lines, I really can't.
8: Brombot says what's key is that you're restoring testosterone to a normal range, not boosting it to unnatural levels. Will Stone, NPR News.
5: Texans in the south central region of the state are dealing with floods today. This comes as a result of more than 30 inches of rain falling throughout the area over 48 hours. So far, one death has been reported. The Texas Newsroom's Blaze Ganey has more.
10: Governor Greg Abbott is asking Texans to pay attention to flood alerts throughout the rest of the week as more rain is expected. Floods are confirmed in the Hill Country area as well as in other areas along the Guadalupe River. Abbott says the damage is not yet done.
11: There are massive challenges in Uvalde as well as other regions. And in fact, people need to understand to expect very meaningful flooding in the Rio Grande.
10: This flood comes a year after more than 130 people were lost due to a flash flood in the Hill Country area of Texas. Several camp attendees lost their lives. This time around, Abbott says the camps along the river are not in danger. For NPR News, I'm Blaze Ganey in Austin.
5: U.S. stocks closed lower today amid a tech sell-off and a new wave of U.S. strikes against Iran. It's NPR. Hollywood anticipation is high for the premiere of Christopher Nolan's The Odyssey. NPR's Bob Mondello reports that some IMAX theaters had sold every ticket for opening weekend shows a full year ago.
12: Just putting tickets on sale a year in advance was unprecedented for a Hollywood blockbuster.
13: Yeah, because a kingdom waiting for a king.
12: But Christopher Nolan, director of the Dark Knight Batman trilogy and Best Picture Oscar winner Oppenheimer, has super fans. So when the 25 North American theaters equipped to show The Odyssey in the biggest of widescreen formats, IMAX 70mm, first put tickets on sale for this weekend screenings back in July of last year, the fans bought up every ticket.
13: Help me go home.
12: Happily for general audiences, considering that The Odyssey has received near unanimous critical raves, tickets are still available at the 450 IMAX theaters in the U.S. that are not equipped for 70mm and in more than 3,000 conventional theaters. Bob Mondello, NPR News.
5: Heavy smoke from Canadian wildfires is darkening skies in parts of the United States. The smoke is prompting warnings that outside air quality could be dangerous from the Great Lakes region to the East Coast. Detroit's air quality was measured today among the worst in the world for major cities. A lingering high-pressure system trapped smoke from dozens of fires in Canada, and winds from the northwest blew it into Michigan. Skies are smoky down to Pennsylvania, and in New York City, a thick, gloomy haze has partly obscured Manhattan's skyline. The National Weather Service advises staying indoors and keeping windows closed. 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
17: From NPR News, this is All Things Considered. I'm Elsa Chang.
18: And I'm Mary Louise Kelly. It's been a little more than 4 months since the U.S. war with Iran began. And in that time, we have regularly led this broadcast by talking about the state of the Strait of Hormuz. Today is no different. That is because the war seems to have resumed. The strait is all but closed. The U.S. is reimposing its naval blockade. The state of the strait is something we discussed on NPR's national security podcast, Sources and Methods, with NPR national security correspondent Greg Myrie and Pentagon correspondent Tom Bowman. Tom, you and I had a little bit of a running joke. It feels like no matter how hard we try to change the subject, talk about anything besides the Strait of Hormuz, we end up talking about the Strait of Hormuz. Here we are again. It feels a little different this time, to me at least. How about you?
19: No, I think it is a little different. They're increasing the bombings, the U.S. bombings of the areas along the coast of the Strait of Hormuz, Bandar Al Abbas. They hit this small island called Great Atumb just last night.
18: Pull that up on a map.
19: I was not
18: familiar with Greater, and there's a Lesser Tomb as well.
19: That's right. And it's smack dab in the middle of the Strait of Hormuz with the Lesser Tomb Island as well. So they're increasing the number of attacks. What they're trying to do is decrease the threat to shipping from particularly the drones. Those have been the ones attacking commercial ships, right? So that's the goal of the administration, to increase the bombing along those areas to make sure the ships can come through without a problem.
18: You said that's the goal of the administration. How close is the U.S. to achieving that, to actually controlling the strait?
19: Well, there are thousands of drones and missiles and fast boats, so it's going to be really tough to do that. Some people think you can't accomplish that. The other thing is the strait isn't really closed, but there are like teens or low 20s of ships going through the strait now. So that's where we are now. Now, President Trump said we're going to increase the bombing to the mainland of Iran next week if these guys don't come back to the table. And he's talking about power plants and bridges and so forth. That raises the issue of violating international law. So that's kind of where we are. It's Groundhog Day.
18: Is it Groundhog Day, though? And Greg, I'll throw this to you. I think what feels a little different to me this time is acceptance that we are settling in for the long haul. This war, which we were originally told would be a matter of weeks, like 4 to 6 weeks, we're now coming up on 5 months into it.
0: Yeah, I mean, I think this latest strategy, if you want to call it that, is really one of attrition. That the Trumps tried a major bombing campaign for about 5 weeks. That wasn't achieving what he'd hoped. So then there was the ceasefire, and we got to this memorandum of understanding. So we saw this period of negotiations for two and a half months or so. And now this third stage of somewhere in between, not a full-scale bombing operation at this point, but the negotiations have more or less broken down. So it's sort of attrition.
18: And the ceasefire appears to have just, what, disintegrated?
0: Kind of vanished into the hot, humid air of the Middle East.
18: So let's talk about policy flip-flops
20: on this war and about President Trump's habit of saying one thing and then doubling back and reversing himself. This week, Exhibit A was tolls. The Trump administration had been saying for a while no country could impose transit fees in the strait. Here's Marco Rubio, Secretary of State, last month.
21: No country is allowed to charge tolls or fees on an international waterway. That's existing international law. That's the way it is.
20: That's the way it is, right up until Monday when President Trump said, never mind, not only can we have tolls, but it's going to be the U.S. imposing one, charging a 20% fee on cargo ships. That was Monday, and then by this Tuesday, he had changed his mind.
22: So I put it out yesterday. I thought it was good. I was called by different people, different countries, kings and emirs and all of the people that we all know and we all love. And they've been, frankly, they've been very strong partners. And they said, we'd love to do it a different way. We'd love.
20: Greg, pick up there. We'd love to do it a different way. The president is nodding to what he says are deals that are going to make up the money that the U.S. should be getting if it were charging tolls, which it's now not going to do. Is that real?
0: I mean, this sounds half-baked at best, just really off-the-cuff stuff. You know, the Rubio clip you played reflected a position that the U.S. has had since its very founding, this notion of the freedom of navigation, a principle the U.S. has always upheld and, in fact, been a world leader. And then Trump, out of the blue, talks about a 20% tariff. And then Trump, as he backtracked and or at least changed directions, talked about big investments from these wealthy Gulf countries, which they've already done in the past. So, yeah, that could happen, but it still doesn't solve the problem of opening the strait fully and getting back to 100-plus ships a day going through the strait.
20: One more thread of Iran policy that has shifted. If we recall, back when this war began in February, our understanding was that a major goal, was stopping Iran from getting a nuclear weapon. This week, on Tuesday, the president told Trey Yingst of Fox News, the goals of this war have been achieved.
23: So your objectives are to ensure that Iran never has a nuclear weapon, to keep the strait open, and to degrade the Iranian military. Can those objectives be completed in an air campaign alone? Or does this require a ground component?
22: Well, I think they're completed now, honestly. If we left right now, it would take them 20 years to rebuild what they have. The only way you can negotiate with these people is through strength. And the only strength is military strength. And that's what we've done. And, I mean, literally 2 days ago, we had a deal. And then they broke it at the last moment. They broke it.
20: Greg, this one to you. I'm just trying to figure out the basic question. If the objectives, U.S. objectives for this war have been completed, why are we still bombing them every day?
0: Yeah, very, very fair question. And I think just objectively, the objectives have not been completed. The same kind of Iranian regime remains in place, even if the faces have changed. The nuclear program still exists, although it has been set back with attacks last year and perhaps some more this year. Iran can still clearly carry out missile and drone attacks. So to claim that these objectives have been completed and the U.S. could somehow just end it today just doesn't stack with what we're seeing, hearing, and getting out of Iran.
20: That was NPR's Tom Bowman and Greg Myrie. We were speaking on NPR's National Security Podcast, Sources and Methods. 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
1: At least one person has died in dangerous flooding that happened overnight in the Texas Hill Country. That's the same area where 130 people, including 25 young girls at a summer camp, died in a flood about a year ago. For days, the state has been pounded by heavy rain, which caused flooding in many places. Lucio Vasquez, reporter for the Texas Newsroom, is there and joins us now for more. Hi, Lucio.
24: Yeah, thanks for having me.
1: So what is the latest that you're seeing at this point?
24: Yeah, well, the rain has eased up for now. The Guadalupe River is still incredibly swollen, though. Along the riverbanks, you can see the trees bent over at almost 45-degree angles by the sheer force of the current. Search and rescue crews have been responding to calls throughout the day, and evacuation orders have been issued for some communities along the river, though it's still unclear as to how many people actually left. There is some good news. I know you mentioned the deaths in this area last year. Since then, hikers have made safety changes, including flood sirens. And Governor Abbott says, for the most part, those seem to be working.
1: But what if people out there have been telling you as they're processing all of this flooding yet again?
24: You know, it's a mix of relief and exhaustion, like a feeling of deja vu. Though people I spoke with told me that this time around, they've been receiving many more alerts on their phones, which was a point of contention in the wake of last year's flood. I spoke with former Kerrville Mayor Judy Eichner this afternoon in front of the raging river. It was really loud, but she told me that last year's flood was like a tsunami because it came so suddenly, whereas this time it's been days of relentless rain.
2: What hurts me the most are the businesses that this past year were trying to recover from. And for a lot of them upstream, they're ruined again. They will have to start all over again.
24: You know, she told me the scale of flooding is unlike anything she's witnessed in the 35 years she's lived here. And I've heard the same sentiment from several people, that the river is different now. And part of that is climate change. Floods are becoming more frequent and severe in most of the U.S. because of more extreme precipitation, and sea level rise. And that severity was felt by Michelle Brown. She's a truck driver from California who I met in the lobby of my hotel. She told me that she and her coworker were headed to Houston through the heavy rain when they pulled over to the side of the road and ended up getting swept into the rising water.
3: We got stranded. There was other vehicles that got stranded. Fire and rescue got stranded. And then they eventually got us out. We ended up going to the hospital because I got hit in the side by a tree.
24: Mm. Yeah, it's been a tough day, but she says she's doing okay for now.
1: Oh, that's good to hear. Okay, so do you know if this has been the worst of the rain and flooding, or is there still more to come?
24: You know, it might be too soon to say that the worst is over, but the heaviest rain has moved out of some of the hardest hit areas. However, more rounds of showers and thunderstorms are expected through the night and into tomorrow morning. And even after the rain ends, that's not necessarily the end of the danger, since the water moving downstream can keep rivers rising for hours after the rain stops.
1: Yeah. Well, how about cleanup going forward? Is that expected to take some time, you think?
24: I think so. You know, folks around here are still recovering from last year's flood, July 4th, and it was devastating after that one. So I can only assume that this will only add to that pressure. For now, though, this is still very much a search and rescue operation, and so we're going to have to wait and see until the water recedes to assess the true scale of the damage today.
1: Yeah. That is Lucio Vasquez, reporter for the Texas Newsroom, speaking to us from Kerrville, Texas. Thank you so much, Lucio.
24: Thanks for having me.
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29: Here is your Chattanooga Lookouts weekend recap. The Lookouts are now headed back home after a series win against Rocket City, taking 4 out of 6 games on the road. Sunday's game was a big win for the team, with the final score being 9-3. Pitcher Javi Rivera picked up the win, pitching 6 innings, giving up just 3 hits and 1 earned run. Fan favorite Ruben Ibarra drove in a whopping 7 runs in 5 plate appearances. The Lookouts are now back in second place in the Southern League North Division, trailing Knoxville by 4 games. We have now officially reached the All-Star break, with every team getting a much-needed week off. Chattanooga's next home game is at Erlanger Park this Friday against the Columbus Clingstones. Reporting for WUTC Sports, this is Clark Gibson, reminding you to play ball.
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8: It's All Things Considered from NPR News. I'm Scott Detrow.
9: And I'm Elsa Chang. The New York Times is asking a federal court to throw out subpoenas that were issued to several of its reporters after they published stories about security vulnerabilities in President Trump's new Air Force One plane, which was a gift from Qatar. The subpoenas were issued because the Justice Department says that the leaks are a threat to national security. Investigators want the reporters to testify before a grand jury about their confidential sources. The Times says that these subpoenas were brought in, quote, bad faith and are an attempt to intimidate journalists and punish their reporting. Joe Kahn is the executive editor of the New York Times and joins us now. Welcome.
10: Good to be with you.
9: Good to have you. So first, Joe, just take us back to last Friday night. Federal agents showed up at the homes of several of your reporters with these subpoenas. What exactly is the government demanding from them?
10: The subpoenas themselves are a little bit vague, but ask the reporters involved to provide information the government says is critical to their investigation of a leak of classified information.
9: And did the government specify what information is critical?
10: No, beyond saying that the reporters were potential witnesses to what they consider to be a criminal violation of handling of classified information.
9: So these reporters have been asked, have been compelled to turn over information that has not been specified by the government.
10: That's correct. And the subpoenas themselves are fairly vague and broad, and they are not preceded by a thorough investigation into the source or the nature of the leak. We've filed a motion to quash those subpoenas, and we're hopeful the court will take up that motion.
9: If the government does succeed here, how do you think it could change the way journalists do their jobs or change the willingness of sources to come forward?
10: I don't think there's any question that the issuance of subpoenas after a story is published so quickly, literally within 48 hours, completely undermines the notion that this was a proper investigation into what they claim is a leak of national security information. It's clearly an attempt to intimidate the journalists themselves from reporting on issues that the government or the president himself consider to be private or unfavorable to him. This doesn't follow anything like standard Justice Department procedures for looking into a leak, where you try to identify the source of the leak and you interview people who had access to the information. Going directly to the journalists like this is a naked act of intimidation.
9: Going directly to the journalists at the outset of a leak investigation is what's a little unconventional here, is what you're saying.
10: Absolutely. Unconventional is a modest word. It's a complete violation of even their own internal administrative procedures for looking into a leak investigation.
9: But let's talk about the administration's argument here. I mean, they say that classified material was leaked, and in the interest of national security, the government has an obligation to find the leaker. So how do you, as a journalist, think about the choice between protecting national security and protecting confidential sources?
10: The government has its own classification system for information and obviously needs to protect certain information that is critical to keep secret for national security reasons. But in a democracy with a free press, journalists pursue information which they determine is in the public interest. This case was a very clear-cut case, in my view, of a matter that was very clearly within the public interest. Air Force One, or the jets used as Air Force One, and the security systems that they're equipped with. In this case, the new jet that President Trump has preferred to use, the donation from the Qataris, was not equipped with the same degree of defensive systems that the older jets, which are used as Air Force One, have on board. And that's a direct risk to the president himself, of course, but also the hundreds of other people, government officials, military officials, members of the cabinet, members of Congress, and journalists, by the way, who fly on those planes. That's a matter, an active choice by the president that seems well within the public's right to know about the decisions that he's making. We're not part of the government. We hold the government to account.
9: Explain the process for people going forward now. The New York Times filed this motion to quash the subpoenas. What happens next? In other words, what do you think the likelihood is that your reporters could still be forced to testify?
10: We're going to have to trust in the legal process. We have an excellent legal team. They have filed a brief already that argues that these subpoenas should be quashed because they didn't follow the standard procedure for investigations of a leak. We have confidence the courts will agree with that opinion. We don't know the result of that yet. And meanwhile, continue to report diligently on the issues about Air Force One itself, as well as the government's use of these prosecutorial powers to put pressure on independent media.
9: Joe Kahn is the executive editor of the New York Times. Thank you very much for joining us.
10: Thanks for having me.
8: The actor Hal Williams has died. He was best known for playing Officer Smitty Smith in the 1970s TV show Sanford and Son. A representative for Williams told NPR that he died yesterday at his home in Rancho Mirage, California. He was 91. NPR's Chloe Veltman has this remembrance.
11: Hal Williams got his big break in 1972 when he landed the recurring role of the friendly neighborhood cop on the NBC sitcom Sanford and Son. Smitty and his partner Hoppy often dropped in on the show's two protagonists, the ornery widower Fred Sanford and his long-suffering son Lamont. Williams earned big laughs for patiently translating Hoppy's very stiff and formal speechifying.
12: So until we apprehend the suspect in question.
11: Into real talk for Fred and Lamont.
13: Until this cat gets busted, be cool on copper. And if he hits on you, contact your local firm.
11: In a TV interview with WKYC in Cleveland, Ohio, recorded just a few days before he died, Williams said he helped the writers develop this shtick.
14: We did it one time in rehearsal, and the producers thought it was funny.
11: Williams worked steadily in both TV and film. In the 1980s, he starred in 227, the NBC sitcom centered on the day-to-day lives of a group of black middle-class apartment building residents in Washington, D.C. Williams played Lester Jenkins, a supportive and loving spouse. Here he is, trying to fend off the advances of another woman.
15: You know, you're even sexier than your voice.
16: It's the light. I always look good with a three-way ball.
11: Born in 1934 in Columbus, Ohio, Williams worked as a corrections officer before heading to Hollywood. He was employed as a postal worker while trying to launch his acting career. He told WKYC that even after things took off for him, it was tough sometimes to get cast in dramas.
14: At one point, my agent was having a hard time getting me for Kung Fu and the Waltons and Gunsmoke and shows like that, because it's all we know of him. He does comedy.
11: But Williams proved his worth in plenty of non-comedic roles, such as the itinerant farm worker Harley Foster in the historical family drama The Waltons.
17: You're not headed any place particular, are you?
18: Yeah. One's as good as another when you're traveling. Whichever way your thumb takes you.
11: Hal Williams continued working until very recently. Just last year, he appeared in the CBS Matlock reboot. His manager, Zena Portlock Houston, told NPR the actor had a close relationship with his fans throughout his long career.
19: He was always embraced so warmly, like he was truly their own family.
11: The nonagenarian even put in an appearance just this past weekend at a Sanford and Son reunion in North Royalton, Ohio. Chloe Veltman, NPR News.
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21: President Trump delivers a primetime speech in which he has, quote, really big news on voting machines. The president has insisted repeatedly that foreign interference sullied the 2020 election, despite intelligence reports to the contrary. The rhetoric and reality of elections in the Trump era and what it all means for November's midterms tomorrow on Morning Edition from NPR News.
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8: 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I'm Scott Detrow.
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1: Make roads safer. Gone are bike lanes, speed cameras, and several other strategies to make drivers slow down. The Federal Highway Administration says it's getting back to basics and putting safety first. Transportation Secretary Sean Duffy was more blunt. In a post on X last week, Duffy wrote that the Biden administration, quote, used your money for DEI bike lanes and climate change, unquote, and said that would stop. Safety advocates say the administration is undercutting proven strategies to reduce crashes and save lives. Joel Rose, NPR News.
2: The Trump administration has announced a new round of 25% tariffs on some products from Brazil, as Catherine Osborne reports. The decision followed a year-long trade investigation.
3: The Trump administration put heavy tariffs on Brazil last year, using an emergency legal authority that has since been struck down by the U.S. Supreme Court. Now it's used a different pathway based on a probe of what it calls unfair trade practices. Brazil's government rejects that characterization and has been in talks with Washington to try to head off the duties. Thousands of products will have exemptions. The tariffs have become a major issue in Brazil's presidential election. A prominent right-wing Brazilian politician defended the tariffs last year. But when they arrived, its left-wing president, who's running for re-election, saw a popularity bump as he fought them. For NPR News, I'm Catherine Osborne in Rio de Janeiro.
2: On Wall Street, the Dow lost 105 points, down about 0.2% today. This is NPR. Britain is asking soccer's International Governing Board to investigate Argentina after losing the World Cup semifinals this week. NPR's Lauren Frayer has the story.
4: Moments after Argentina beat England, fans threw a banner onto the field reading Las Malvinas son Argentinas, which means the Falkland Islands are Argentine. The islands are a British territory, but they're closer geographically to Argentina, and the two countries fought a 1982 war over them. Argentina's players picked up the banner and posed with it. That is a violation of FIFA rules that ban political messaging on the field, the British business secretary Peter Kyle told the BBC.
5: It was entirely inappropriate. Politics needs to be separate from football.
4: England and Argentina's football rivalry also goes back decades to the late Argentina star Maradona's Hand of God goal that helped knock England out of another World Cup 40 years ago. Lauren Frayer, NPR News, London.
2: Well, the latest U.S. government report shows shoppers remain resilient despite economic uncertainty as they bought cars, even took advantage of summer sales events. The Commerce Department says retail sales in June rose by 0.2%, fueled in part by a boost in online shopping. Spending on gas fell sharply last month, but is now ramping back up as hostilities between the U.S. and Iran resume in the Persian Gulf. 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

0: 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I'm Elsa Chang in Culver City, California.
1: And I'm Scott Detrow in Washington. The Department of Homeland Security has vowed to deploy body cameras for all federal immigration agents. That was more than 5 months ago. In recent days, two people have been killed by U.S. Immigration and Customs Enforcement officers in Texas and Maine. And in those two incidents, the officers were not wearing body cameras. This has renewed calls to hold ICE accountable. For more on this, we are joined by NPR's Sergio Martinez-Beltran. Hey, Sergio.
2: Hey.
1: So DHS made that promise of body cameras after the deadly shootings of U.S. citizens Renee Good and Alex Preddy in Minneapolis. What has happened since then?
2: Yeah, so after that announcement in February, DHS bought hundreds of body cameras and sent them to Minneapolis. That's what White House Border Czar Tom Homan said this week. But the agency didn't have enough devices to send to other agents in other parts of the country. Homan said the agency needed money, and because of the multiple partial government shutdowns, they couldn't buy more body cams. Now, Scott, it's important to note that DHS has been generously funded by Congress. We're talking about roughly $200 billion with a B. In fact, the budget for ICE makes it the highest funded federal law enforcement agency. It has $31 billion for earmarked technology, including body cameras. But the issue is that lawmakers were unable to negotiate a mandate for ICE to purchase or use them. So critics say that if body cameras had been a true priority for the administration, they would have figured out how to buy them with that much money.
1: And what else are they saying about why ICE does not have these body cameras in place?
2: Yeah, they're skeptical about DHS's claims. I talked to David Beer. He's the director of immigration studies at the libertarian think tank Cato Institute. He says body cams are actually not a priority.
3: They don't want to have their agents' actions broadcast and have that video out there. You know, they are wearing masks for a reason. They don't want their identities and their information made public.
2: But DHS says equipping agents with body cams is a priority due to what they call an increase in attacks on ICE agents. And they say cameras are, quote, especially needed because the media and sanctuary politicians consistently spread smears about our law enforcement, end quote.
1: So if it is a priority, as they say, what is the plan?
2: Well, White House Border Czar Tom Homan says they have scheduled the deployment of body cameras.
4: Right now, they're just train to train. So officers in each field office can train their officers on the use of the body cams.
2: But Scott, as of right now, it doesn't sound like each ICE agent will have a body camera. DHS has said the goal is for each arrest team to have one person with it. Today, White House Press Secretary Karoline Leavitt acknowledged it had been a slow rollout, but she blamed Democrats and the government shutdown for the delay. Democrats have said that's not true. Again, DHS has a lot of money right now. Leavitt told reporters that over half of all ICE field offices now have body cams and that the rest of the field offices will get them sometime within the next 60 days, so by September.
1: I mean, the argument is that body cameras are needed to prevent tragedies like the ones we've been talking about and reporting on from happening. Tell us a little more about the role of body cameras in law enforcement.
2: So body cameras do not deter the law enforcement agent from engaging in bad behavior. Just because they have a camera doesn't mean they will not violate protocols, right? But activists say body cameras are important to hold people accountable, the ICE officer or the civilian. It gives us a clearer picture of what happened minutes before a specific incident. And that footage has been used to prove excessive force, contradict narratives, and prove civil rights claims. But one activist worries that agents can still deactivate cameras or delete footage. So some organizations at this point are calling to limit ICE's interactions with the general public as a solution to these shootings.
1: That's NPR's Sergio Martinez-Beltran. Thanks so much for your reporting.
2: You're welcome.
0: President Trump made billions of dollars last year. It is an unprecedented windfall for an American president while in office. Swing voters in Pennsylvania have mixed opinions about whether this is a big deal. NPR's Ashley Lopez observed two focus groups with these voters and has this report.
5: A group of 12 Pennsylvania voters who supported Joe Biden in 2020 and then Trump in 2024 were asked about the president's financial disclosures. His family businesses made $2.2 billion last year, much of it from cryptocurrency. And half of these voters practically waved off the news.
6: He's a businessman. He openly admitted it. This isn't a shock to me or anybody else.
7: When it comes to ethics and moral and financial. I think that just about every politician is corrupt.
5: That was Ken and Todd. Both participated in online focus groups held by messaging firm Engages and market researcher Sago. They took part under the condition their last names wouldn't be used. Both voters approve of the job Trump is doing, and both think there's not much to see here.
8: It really was flooring to me that they felt that way.
5: That's Rich Tao, president of Engages and the moderator of these focus groups.
8: And, you know, the excuses that they gave, which is, you know, this is the kind of thing that rich people do. They use money to make more money. All politicians do this kind of thing. They're all corrupt. You know, that's the voice of extremely cynical voters whose expectations for politicians are remarkably low.
5: For another participant, Polina, this is par for the course because Trump is a businessman. Polina is an independent voter who isn't happy with the job Trump has been doing, mostly because she's frustrated by the economy. She just wants that to get better.
9: To me, I'm like, you know, I don't know, like, not envious. I don't care. I mean, listen, as long as he's still trying to progress the economy, what he does personally really doesn't matter.
5: But polling shows that this does matter to many voters. In fact, a recent survey found that most voters are worried that Trump is using the office of the presidency for his own personal gain. Bhavna is one of them.
10: For me, when I see that, the first thing that comes to my mind is abuse of power.
5: She says that whenever Trump is interacting with people, he's not interacting with them as Donald Trump, the businessman.
10: It is the president, Donald Trump, who's using his powers in manipulative ways to draw something that is of his personal interest. And that, to me, is morally wrong. And that itself should be a problem and is a problem to me.
5: Another participant, Margaret, says she's worried that people who Trump is doing business with would have undue influence over him.
11: I would just be worried that whoever he's doing business with would then have his ear a little bit more or be wanting to have, quote, favors or some leniency that might not be totally on the up and up.
5: Still, some voters say that Trump making so much money in office isn't okay, but they just aren't bothered, mostly because they don't expect better in American politics. Rich Tao, the focus group moderator, says while skepticism of politicians isn't new, this level of resignation among voters does feel new.
8: What I'm hearing now is a grudging acceptance that this really can't be fixed, that this is baked into the process, and that our expectations shouldn't be higher than they are. That to me is what's new.
5: On the campaign trail, some Democrats are talking about Trump's massive earnings since taking office again. They're hoping enough voters do care, enough to get power in Congress again. Ashley Lopez, NPR News.

0: You're listening to All Things Considered from NPR News. Lafayette Park, a public green space within view of the White House, has long been a popular spot for political demonstrations. Now the Trump administration wants to put a permanent fence around it. As NPR's Rachel Treisman reports, some protesters worry that will make it harder for the White House to hear them.
1: Lafayette Park is a 7-acre plot directly north of the White House, filled with historic statues, paved walkways, and lush grass. But it's been closed to the public since January, when the Trump administration surrounded it with a chain-link fence. The National Park Service said that was for repairs ahead of the 4th of July.
2: Unless your calendar is way out of date, July 4th is gone. And this is still sealed off.
1: 83-year-old Marty Pearl is one of the protesters who showed up anyway, under Tuesday's scorching sun. He's standing against the fence, wearing a sign that says, "Hate won't make America great." He estimates he's worn it to this park over 1,200 times in the past 8 years.
2: I've kept coming back because people come up to me. This building, of course, is a wonderful magnet.
1: Lafayette Park is the closest pedestrians can get to the White House, so it's a popular spot for tourists and protesters. Visitors took photos of the White House through the fence, then posed for selfies with a mocking cutout of President Trump. Across the street, a small group protested the administration's use of immigration agents. People have been protesting at Lafayette Park since 1917, when women picketed for the right to vote. Groups big and small have used the area to rally for civil rights and against multiple wars. But visitors can't get as close to the White House as they used to.
2: Now, the new talk is this will be permanent.
1: The Trump administration wants to build a permanent 8 to 9 foot fence that would stay open except for, quote, heightened conditions. The White House did not specify what that means. The administration presented its proposal to the Commission of Fine Arts on Thursday. The federal panel, stacked with Trump allies, didn't take a vote, but seemed to embrace the idea.
3: I think the proposal is not to close the park, but to enclose the park.
1: Vice Chair James McCrary had questions about the layout, but no concerns about the impact on protesters.
3: This is definitely the president's park, but also the people's park, and it's to be made open, but also closable so that it can be made safe.
1: Pearl said new fencing wouldn't stop him from protesting. In fact, the prospect energizes him.
2: What dictators do is isolate themselves from the people they rule. That is not, for me, the way democracies can possibly work.
1: Trump has a history with Lafayette Park. In June 2020, law enforcement used tear gas and rubber bullets to clear Black Lives Matter protesters before Trump walked through to pose for photos. The area was fenced off for nearly a year after that. But protesters got creative and plastered the fence with notes and artwork.
4: His attempt to shut us down actually gave us more coverage.
1: Nadine Seiler, an activist from Maryland, says protesters tried to do the same thing with this fence.
4: But every time we put something, they would come immediately and take it down.
1: She worries a permanent fence would make it harder for people to protest. The project has to be approved by two federal arts commissions. Both are led by Trump appointees. Rachel Treisman, NPR News.

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1: This is Asian View from NHK World Japan. I'm Raja Pradhan. More than 50 people have died in Bangladesh after days of monsoon rain triggered floods and landslides. In the south of the country, massive landslides struck Rohingya refugee camps in Cox's Bazar. 16 people, including children, were killed.
2: Around 12,500 to 13,000 families are stranded alone in this village. The water is up to the ceiling in many places. Roads are being washed away as well.
1: Bangladesh and much of South Asia are now in the annual monsoon season. With more rain expected, authorities are urging residents to stay alert. Thai authorities are inspecting restaurants and entertainment facilities nationwide to assess their safety measures. The move comes after more than 30 people were killed in a fire at a Bangkok pub. Fire department officials are checking emergency exits and signage at venues in the capital. They're also asking staff if fire extinguishers and other safety equipment work. Tokyo Governor Koike Yuriko says cities around the world must work together to tackle global challenges such as climate change. Koike held talks Tuesday with UN Secretary General Antonio Guterres in New York. After the meeting, she told reporters about a proposal she made to Guterres last year to relocate some UN functions to Tokyo.
3: There are about 30 UN organizations in Tokyo and other cities in Japan. We are listening to their views and considering the possibilities.
1: While visiting New York University, Koike agreed to consider opening a campus in Tokyo to foster global talent. This is NHK World Japan.
0: From NPR News, this is All Things Considered. I'm Elsa Chang.
4: And I'm Scott Detrow here with another edition of Spacing Out with Regina Barber from Shortwave and NPR science correspondent Ari Daniel. Hey, everybody.
5: Hey.
6: Hi there.
4: Ari, welcome to Spacing Out.
6: It's a delight to be here, Scott.
4: What are we talking about today?
5: So we're talking about a call for volunteers for a simulated NASA mission.
6: Plus sugar in space and what it might mean for how life started on Earth and beyond.
5: And lastly, a spacecraft on the edge of our solar system that's just waking up from an almost year-long nap.
4: You know, a year-long nap sounds appealing. And I will be honest, when I have seen headlines about these simulated Mars missions, I thought, like, once in a while, I'm like, that does seem appealing. It's probably not,
5: it's
4: but
5: not.
4: In little blips, it does. What exactly is this job? Because I feel like it always captures public attention when they're looking for new people.
6: Well, right now, people can apply to join a year-long, four-person simulated mission to the moon and Mars. It'll take place at the Johnson Space Center in Houston and could start as soon as August of next year.
4: These people are, of course, not actually going to the moon or Mars, though.
5: No.
4: So what is it that they're doing when they don't leave Houston?
5: Yeah, so they spend most of their time isolated in a 650-ish square foot enclosure, and they're simulating travel through deep space. And for 2 months in the middle, they'll move to a different, slightly bigger structure to simulate surface living on Mars.
6: And this structure will have areas for sleeping, recreation, work, medical and food areas, plus an airlock and a place to grow crops. They'll do science experiments and test out protocols for living and working in deep space. But there's one big difference from actually being in space. They'll still be living under Earth's gravity.
4: And that's one of the things that scientists wonder about long-term, long-distance space travel is how being in zero gravity or low gravity that long affects your body. Since that can't be tested out, what exactly is it that NASA is hoping to learn here?
5: Yeah, so one of the big objectives is to understand how the crew deals with stress and isolation. Will they all get along? And how will they handle such long-term separation from their loved ones? One thing they'll test is how the crew deals with communication delays, because depending on where Mars is in the orbit, it could take a hell 20 minutes to get to Earth and 20 minutes to hear back, which also means no instant communication with mission control.
6: In current and past real-life missions, astronauts have been able to talk to loved ones or mission control in real time. But a Mars mission could last 2 to 3 years, so they'll be dealing with these communication delays for a while.
4: If somebody's been interested by our conversation about this, when are applications due?
6: NASA's website says the deadline is ongoing.
4: Okay. Second topic, which was intriguing, sugar in space. What's going on here?
5: So researchers have long wondered how life on Earth started, like where did the ingredients come from and how did they get here?
7: Big questions.
6: Some of the biggest. Some scientists have been trying to answer it by scanning our galaxy for the building blocks of life and their precursors. One particularly good place to look is something called the interstellar medium, which is basically the space in between the stars.
4: So this might be a dumb question.
5: No.
4: But are there things in that space? Or I thought it was just
5: a vacuum,
4: space.
5: Right?
4: I
5: yeah.
4: thought space.
5: So in certain areas, there is. So my first research project was on the interstellar medium. Shout out to Kristen Larson, my advisor. It basically consists of all kinds of compounds in the form of dust particles and ices.
4: Okay.
6: It turns out that this interstellar medium, Scott, is an amazing chemical factory that can produce a range of organic molecules, including ones needed to fashion RNA, proteins, and cell membranes.
4: And I assume a kind of sugar, perhaps?
6: That's right.
5: Yeah.
6: A team of scientists pointed two telescopes in Spain at the interstellar medium, that rich chemical brew in the center of our Milky Way galaxy. And they scanned it for radio signals of different molecules, which is how they found a four-carbon sugar called erythrulose.
5: I've heard of, like, glucose and fructose, but, like, how do you say that, Ari?
6: Erythrulose.
5: Erythrulose? Yeah, I've never heard of that.
4: An Odyssey character.
5: Yeah.
6: It's not that common, but it's found in raspberries.
5: Ooh.
6: Ithascun Jimenez Serra, an astrophysicist at the Center for Astrobiology in Spain, says the discovery, which was published in Nature Astronomy, was thrilling.
8: Your heart starts beating super fast. Like, you get like, super excited. Very nice feeling.
4: Why exactly is she so excited? Why is this such a big deal?
6: Well, living things make and use sugars, but we don't know how they come about without life around. These results suggest that sugars may have been made inside a molecular cloud before stars or planets formed. They could then be incorporated into, say, an asteroid as it's being built from the material in the interstellar medium. And then such a space rock could have struck the early Earth, perhaps delivering a subset of key ingredients, sweetening the stage for the emergence of life here and potentially elsewhere.
4: So let's talk about a spacecraft on an ongoing journey from here to elsewhere. The spacecraft on the edge of our solar system.
5: Yeah. So this is the NASA's New Horizons spacecraft. It's famous for taking those first detailed images of Pluto's surface.
4: Right, that heart on
5: yes.
4: Pluto. Those pictures were so vivid.
5: They were so beautiful, Scott. So since then, New Horizons has continued to travel towards the edges of our solar system.
6: Then last year, it went into about 11 months of hibernation. It does this periodically to save energy. And now it's woken up about 6 billion miles away from us and counting.
4: Not unlike Ryan Gosling in Project Hail Mary.
5: He was even further.
4: What is the spacecraft doing?
6: It's studying the edges of our solar system.
5: So it's in the Kuiper Belt right now, and this is the region where Pluto lives. There's a lot of other icy objects. The end of this belt is basically the end of our solar system. So our solar system is in this bubble that the sun makes called the heliosphere. And that heliosphere protects the solar system from high energy radiation coming from other parts of the galaxy.
6: Both of the Voyager spacecrafts have traveled out of the solar system, and they studied the edge of that bubble along the way. But scientists still don't know too much about this sphere of protection that the sun creates. And as New Horizons sails through the limits of our solar system, it might be able to gather more clues on how that bubble works or even what it is.
4: We talked earlier about how it can take 20 minutes for a message to go back between Earth
5: right.
4: and Mars. This is something that is 6 billion miles away. How does the spacecraft communicate with Earth?
6: Scientists can talk to spacecraft this far out because of NASA's Deep Space Network. It's this array, Scott, of 3 radio dishes on Earth, one in California, one in Spain, one in Australia, and these things are giant.
9: The 70-meter antenna would, if you put it in the football stadium, it would take up the whole space.
5: Yeah, it's huge. So that's Alice Bowman, a spacecraft engineer and the mission operations manager for New Horizons. And she was just so excited to be part of this New Horizons mission, which is truly a testament to human ingenuity.
4: Much like this recurring All Things Considered.
5: It's true. It's a testament to human ingenuity.
4: Absolutely.
5: Our ingenuity. We thought it up.
4: That is Regina Barber of Shortwave and science correspondent Ari Daniel. Thanks to both of you.
5: Thank you.
6: Our pleasure.

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2: President Trump delivers a primetime speech in which he has, quote, really big news on voting machines. The president has insisted repeatedly that foreign interference sullied the 2020 election, despite intelligence reports to the contrary. The rhetoric and reality of elections in the Trump era and what it all means for November's midterms on the next morning edition from NPR News.
3: From the Earl Winger Broadcast Center, this is listener-supported public radio, WUTC Chattanooga.

0: It will shock you if you have an honest eye listening to the president tonight, and everything he is saying will be backed by facts and by evidence that will be provided this evening.
1: President Trump will deliver a primetime address tonight about the 2020 election, which he has long pushed conspiracy theories about.
2: For Thursday, July 16th, this is All Things Considered.
1: I'm Scott Detrow.
2: And I'm Elsa Chang. What we're expecting to hear from the president and the context surrounding the speech.
1: Plus, mandatory testosterone testing for military men over 30.
3: We owe our warriors the absolute best medical care in the world. And this program delivers on that obligation.
2: And director Christopher Nolan is a big name in storytelling.
1: But the poet Homer is even bigger.
2: How Nolan set about turning an epic poem into an epic movie.
4: I was trying to strike a balance between your sort of thoughts on what this thing is before you get really acquainted with it, and then the specifics of it.
1: First News.
5: Live from NPR News in Washington, I'm Libby Casey. President Trump is set to deliver a primetime speech to the nation tonight, NPR's Franco Ordonez reports.
6: President Trump is expected to use the coveted time to speak about the 2020 election, an election that he refuses to acknowledge he lost. Critics worry that a speech rehashing old claims about foreign interference and voting machines could sow distrust of the election system ahead of the upcoming midterms. Press Secretary Caroline Levitt was asked about concerns from some Republicans that Trump is focusing too much on the past and not enough on current kitchen table issues like the economy ahead of the midterms.
0: I think the American people will be relieved to hear what they are hearing from the President of the United States and his commitment to transparency and the focus on the integrity of our elections tonight.
6: Levitt said Trump will likely also talk about the economy as well as Iran. Franco Ordonez, NPR News.
5: Federal regulators are investigating President Trump's longtime teleprompter operator over suspected insider trading. As NPR's Bobby Allen reports, the White House staffer is accused of using the betting site Kalshi to profit off the president's words.
7: His name is Gabriel Perez. He's Trump's longtime teleprompter operator. Investigators say he made around $100,000 placing bets on what the president would say as he watched the prepared remarks roll across the screen. That's according to two people with knowledge of the investigation who weren't authorized to speak publicly. On booming prediction market sites like Kalshi, bettors can put money on what someone will or won't say, like whether Trump will say fake news or rigged election. The case of Perez appears to be the first time a White House staffer has been implicated in a prediction market scandal. White House Press Secretary Karoline Leavitt called the incident, frankly, a disgrace, and said Perez is now on unpaid administrative leave. Bobby Allen, NPR News.
5: After an online ghost gun company failed to appear at its own trial, a Kentucky jury awarded a mother $104.2 million in damages. Kentucky Public Radio's Sylvia Goodman has more on the record-breaking verdict.
8: The verdict comes nearly 3 years after an 18-year-old Henry Willis killed himself using a ghost gun he bought online, a handgun he would not have been able to purchase legally due to his age and a previous conviction. Manufacturers sell ghost guns as parts without serial numbers or the usual background checks. Willis's mother, Laura Herp, says gun sellers need to be held accountable.
9: And they didn't care who Henry was. They didn't even bother showing up to the trial. No amount of money can bring my son back.
8: The plaintiff's Husky Armory and its parent company did not respond to requests for comment. A 2022 Biden-era rule requires background checks and serial numbers for certain gun kits, and a Supreme Court decision last year upheld that policy. For NPR News, I'm Sylvia Goodman in Louisville, Kentucky.
5: The average 30-year fixed mortgage rate climbed this week to its highest level in nearly a year at 6.55%. It's NPR. The Ebola outbreak in the Democratic Republic of Congo is the fastest growing ever, according to the World Health Organization. Despite significant progress in scaling up the response, NPR's Jonathan Lambert reports that health officials aren't keeping up.
10: Over 2,000 Ebola cases have been confirmed, and over 700 people have died, according to health officials in DRC. Still, key elements of the response have improved. The country can test thousands of samples a day, and clinical trials have begun evaluating drugs to treat and prevent disease. But there are still major problems. More than 80% of new cases are popping up outside of known contacts of existing cases, which means officials aren't detecting a lot of transmission. And about two-thirds of deaths are occurring in people who never reach a health facility. And the WHO says that just yesterday, another health center was attacked. They say more money is needed to make progress, as the response plan still faces a $400 million shortfall. Jonathan Lambert, NPR News.
5: France's National Assembly has given final approval to a bill allowing assisted dying after years of debate. This week's vote to allow adults with incurable illnesses to receive lethal medication doesn't mean the bill immediately becomes law. First, there will be a review to see if it complies with the French Constitution. A New York City sightseeing helicopter that crashed into the Hudson River last year, killing six people, showed signs of a bird strike. That's according to a new report released today by the National Transportation Safety Board. The report includes evidence and witness reports suggesting the helicopter struck several birds. It's NPR News in Washington.
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2: This is All Things Considered from NPR News. I'm Elsa Chang in Culver City, California.
1: And I'm Scott Detrow in Washington. President Trump will deliver a primetime address tonight. Trump says it will be about what he calls free and fair elections, though the White House has declined to say more about the details. And of course, when it comes to that topic, Trump has long pushed disinformation. However, the White House has pushed networks to air the speech tonight. Here is White House Press Secretary Karoline Leavitt earlier today.
0: I think that the mainstream media should air the president's speech and allow the American people to draw their own conclusions from it.
1: NPR White House correspondent Danielle Kurtzleben is here to tell us what to expect amid all of this uncertainty. Hey, Danielle.
13: Hey, Scott.
1: What should we expect if we know from the speech?
13: Well, Leavitt told reporters today that this will be about election integrity, this being a White House that, like you said, talks a lot about voter fraud. And to be clear, there is no evidence of fraud on a widespread basis. Now, today at the White House press briefing, Leavitt said Trump would be presenting some sort of findings tonight.
0: It will shock you if you have an honest eye listening to the president tonight, and everything he is saying will be backed by facts and by evidence that will be provided this evening.
13: She didn't say what, though. Leavitt repeatedly cautioned reporters that they don't know what he's going to say, and so they shouldn't prejudge the speech.
1: But we do have the context of Trump continually trying to raise doubts about election security.
13: Yeah, he repeats the lie all the time that he won the election in 2020. He says it in speeches and on social media, so it won't be a surprise if that's a focus tonight. Now, again, there's no evidence he won in 2020. Multiple reviews have debunked that. But like I said, Leavitt wouldn't say that a discussion of 20 is or isn't what's coming tonight.
1: I mean, what do you make of the timing of this? Because Trump has many other things to think about right now. This election was 6 years ago. He has won a presidential election since then. And in the more immediate term, he's restarted strikes against Iran. And a lot of Americans are worried about the economy.
13: That's right. And prices have remained high since the start of the Iran war. Now, gas prices have eased some, but they're still well above where they were before the war. And gas prices raise the prices of lots of other goods, like groceries.
1: Which is something that's fair to say is having a real impact on the political moment, right?
13: Very much. With midterms coming, Trump's approval rating is also still low. It's at or below 40%, depending on which average you're looking at. And that is no help to Republicans. And some of those fellow Republicans just wish Trump was doing more to show voters that their party cares. Today at the Capitol, Texas Republican Senator John Cornyn told reporters that he wishes Trump focused more on 2026 than on 2020. But there's one more piece of context here, which is that Trump is giving this speech at the same time that he's pushing Congress to pass the Save America Act, which focuses heavily on voter ID.
1: What else is in that bill?
13: Well, it would, among other things, require Americans to present proof of citizenship when they register to vote and then a form of ID when voting. Now, again, voter fraud is rare, and opponents also point out that some citizens do not readily have access to all of those documents. But Trump has been pushing Congress for months to pass this bill. He, in fact, refused to sign a recent bipartisan housing bill because Congress just hadn't passed Save America yet, though that housing bill became law anyway without his signature.
1: Danielle, let's take a step back for a moment, because primetime addresses are often reserved for major events, you know, announcing military actions or addressing disasters or tragedies. What makes this kind of address different from the standard political rally or speech that a president gives?
13: Yeah, that's all absolutely right. Often these speeches are about conveying information or an important, generally apolitical message. A recent example would be President Joe Biden in 2024 addressing the attempt on Donald Trump's life at a rally in Butler, Pennsylvania. And Trump's own last primetime address was an update on the war in Iran back in April. Now, how this all works is the White House requests time from every major network to carry these addresses live to reach the largest number of people possible, meaning those networks can break into regular programming to air the speech. Today at the briefing, Levitt pushed networks to carry the speech, but it's still unclear whether networks are going to follow through. All that said, NPR will be carrying it.
1: NPR's Danielle Kurtzleben, thank you so much.
13: Thank you.
2: Speaking out against the war in Ukraine is rare in Russia, especially among politicians. NPR Moscow correspondent Charles Maines recently spoke with one politician who's trying to change that.
14: In Russia's current political scene, Boris Nadezhdin would be the first to admit he's no flamethrower.
15: I'm not the guy calling for revolutions or for people to go onto the street. That's not me.
14: But he is the rare politician in Russia who says publicly that the full-scale invasion of Ukraine was a terrible idea. So much so, he launched a campaign in 2024 to challenge Kremlin leader Vladimir Putin for the presidency, running on an anti-war platform. Tens of thousands of Russians from across the country signed petitions to get Nadezhdin on the ballot, only to see him disqualified on a technicality.
15: The support was immense, and I think I would have gotten tens of millions of votes, but they banned us just as our polling numbers started to go up.
14: Nadezhdin has since launched a campaign to run for the Duma, Russia's parliament, in elections this September, but he's not naive. He says he announced his candidacy over a year ago to test the reaction of the authorities.
15: When nothing happened, I realized that in the Kremlin, they had probably decided, just let him run.
14: Until, apparently it seems, they didn't. The government designated him a foreign agent last week. Russia's exiled TV Rain reported a move that bars him from holding office. Then on Monday, Nadezhdin was briefly detained and now stands accused of sharing links to extremist content online, a jailable offense. He calls the charges absurd, the prospect of prison time less so.
15: I'm not a young man. I am in my 60s. I have heart trouble. For me, prison means a quick and certain death.
14: He says the new pressure on him is a sign of growing pressure inside the Kremlin, with polls showing a majority of Russians wanting the war to end. Nadezhdin says unpopular government restrictions on the internet, incessant Ukrainian drone strikes, and resulting gas shortages nationwide have given his anti-war message new potency.
15: Imagine a candidate in the Duma who ran for president with a platform that Putin should leave and the war should end.
14: For now, Nadezhdin hopes a court will clear him of the extremism-related charges. A key hearing happens tomorrow. And if he loses, he doesn't rule out fleeing the country, assuming he still can. Either way, Nadezhdin worries that Russia is on the precipice. With an unpopular war at a stalemate, winter looming with gas in short supply, and a Kremlin leader seemingly determined to stay the course. It's why, he argues, it's all the more important that someone offers an alternative. Charles Maines, NPR News, Moscow.
1: Heavy smoke and unhealthy air quality have moved through the Midwest and into the Northeast this week, turning skies orange in some places. It's coming from wildfires in Canada and northern Minnesota. Wildfires and wildfire smoke are becoming more common across the U.S., in part because of hotter temperatures due to climate change. NPR's Ava Berger has more.
16: The city of Salem, Massachusetts, was briefly bewitched this week.
17: It was orange for probably an hour. Everyone was kind of looking around, wondering what was going on, taking videos and pictures, kind of looking at each other a little bit inquisitively. trying to figure out if this was the end of the world or what was happening.
16: That's Jonathan Burke, a lifelong Salem resident. He walked outside this week and captured a spooky video of a tall ship with looming masts next to an old building in Salem Harbor. The backdrop is an orange sky.
17: It's just an eerie sort of orange glow that you would think Salem should be used to, right? City of Halloween. But now we're not used to that year round. So.
16: The combination of extreme heat and dry conditions in Ontario and northern Minnesota led to raging wildfires in those regions. The air quality index in Ontario shows certain areas labeled very high risk. Thousands of people have been forced to evacuate. Wind sent the smoke south, where it has settled over the mid-Atlantic and the U.S. East Coast. Today, the National Weather Service updated maps to show smoke ranging from hazardous to unhealthy for a number of states. Health researchers warn wildfire smoke is dangerous. Smoke is made up of tiny particles that can be inhaled deep into a person's lungs and even enter the bloodstream.
18: The data is very clear that pollution from wildfires has all kinds of health effects.
16: That's Dr. David Eisenman. He's a professor of medicine at the David Geffen School of Medicine at UCLA.
18: There are studies that show effects on the heart with increased heart attacks and heart failure. There's strokes associated with it, respiratory illnesses.
16: He also said that air pollution is one of the top causes of premature deaths worldwide, along with smoking and high cholesterol.
18: These are going to be repeated events, and a lot of what they are producing is invisible. Even if the sky is not brown, it still might be toxic for you.
16: Millions of Americans are also under a heat advisory as temperatures climb over 100 degrees in parts of the Great Lakes and into Pennsylvania and Virginia.
18: Studies show that wildfire smoke and heat act synergistically so that the risk to health is even greater than either one of them alone.
16: The challenge is these fires are more common, says Dan Westervelt. He's an associate research professor at Columbia University's Lamont Doherty Earth Observatory. Human-caused climate change, he says, is also making conditions worse.
19: The precipitation that we see becomes more erratic. It's drier in certain areas, wetter in certain areas.
16: Prolonged heat waves and increased droughts leave vegetation bone dry, ripe for a fire. To stay safe, UCLA's Dr. Eisenman recommends following the Environmental Protection Agency's guidelines for wildfire smoke, such as staying up to date on air quality reports and buying portable air purifiers and replacement filters. Eisenman says depending on air quality reports, reduce outdoor activity, use air filters if you have them, and wear an N95 mask. Ava Berger, NPR News.

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6: 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Did you know President Theodore Roosevelt visited Chattanooga? This is your local history minute from WUTC. On September 7, 1902, President Theodore Roosevelt arrived at Chattanooga's Central Train Station. He was invited by the Brotherhood of Locomotive Firemen, one of three labor unions who joined to form the United Transportation Union. While in Chattanooga, Roosevelt took a trolley car to Chickamauga Park, where he led a cavalry unit on a horseback ride. He then took the Incline Railroad to the top of Lookout Mountain for dinner at the Lookout Inn before returning downtown for a church service at the First Baptist Church, which you can still find at Georgia Avenue and Oak Street. The following day, he delivered two speeches for the Brotherhood of the Locomotive Firemen before leaving town. President Roosevelt did return to Chattanooga once more in October of 1907, but the stay was brief. It was only a 20-minute stop while his train passed through town. This was your Local History Minute. WUTC.
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0: This is All Things Considered from NPR News. I'm Elsa Chang.
8: And I'm Scott Detrow. The Odyssey is a story that is almost 3,000 years old, one that has been retold time and time again. And with each iteration, a new generation of storytellers gets a chance to put their own spin on Odysseus, the complicated man, the man of twists and turns, trying to make his way to his wife Penelope after the Trojan War.
9: No one could stand between me and home. Not even the gods.
10: The word most commonly associated with Odysseus or Ulysses back in the day was always wily. And that's a... That's not a word you traditionally associate with your hero.
8: That is director Christopher Nolan. He has been thinking about adapting The Odyssey for more than 20 years and finally got his chance after the success of 2023's Oppenheimer. But even for a director known for his lengthy films, the entirety of Homer's epic poem was just too much for one movie. So Nolan told me he started by making choices.
10: I did it in stages, and one of the first things I did after I'd reacquainted myself with the poem, I sat down and I wrote a list of what defines the Odyssey. Things like the Cyclops, things like the Sirens. I think for a lot of people, the Lotus Eaters would be one of those things. Mm-hmm. And so I was trying to strike a balance between your sort of thoughts on what this thing is before you get really acquainted with it and then the specifics of it.
8: And yet at the same time, you're adding, you know, you're scaling down, but then you're adding. Like I was struck by both Penelope and Circe are present characters in the poem, but they're, for a lot of reasons, kind of more in the background. And you give them both, you know, speeches almost talking about their point of view on this world.
11: Look at this great house. Stones as old as knowledge. At the mercy of some greedy, unwanted guests. The structure's nothing without people's respect for its meaning.
12: Zeus's law.
8: So, I mean, I imagine that's a whole different challenge. Like, where am I going to add? Where am I going to put background story in? Motivations, things like that.
10: Sure. I mean, I don't think of it so much as adding and subtracting as trying to translate your experience of reading the poem and absorbing the poem into the cinematic medium. And so sometimes, yes, what feels like adding things, in a way, you're sometimes just looking at the source material with a specific lens, a modern lens. And in the case of some of the female characters in the poem, they tend to be used at times purely as reflection of the hero, as opposed to being characters in their own right, at least at first blush. And when you start looking at the sort of mechanics of who does what to whom, you know, how does the story play out, you actually start to find the necessity of characterization is there in the poem. It's there sort of implied, just as I'm having to get on a real boat in real waves. You know, I know that I've got Anne Hathaway coming to play Penelope. I've got Charlize Theron, you know, coming to play Calypso. Samantha Morton coming to play Circe. They play people, not symbols.
8: Mm-hmm. What to you were the core ideas that you wanted to build this movie around when you started thinking about what it would look like?
10: Well, there are two concepts that are most often referred to from the poem. And one is nostos. That's the idea of a homecoming narrative. We're coming home changed and home having changed and the emotion of that and the catharsis of that. And that's sort of baked into the narrative. But the other is a concept called xenia. I don't refer to it by that name in the film. In order to keep things simple, I refer to it by its other name, which is Zeus's law. And that's essentially the idea that when you meet a stranger, however humble that stranger might seem, you know, you might think that they're a beggar or whatever, they could be a god in disguise. And so you have to treat them the way you would want to be treated. So it's sort of what other cultures have referred to as the sort of golden rule, you know, treat others as you want to be treated, but with a theological underpinning. And you start to realize the more you work with it that nothing has changed. We are just as dependent on this mutual respect as we ever were. And so in that way, the theology of the piece and the relevance for a modern day audience, they're not fighting anymore. Suddenly they're all kind of pulling in the same direction, which I thought was kind of exciting.
8: There's been so much focus on the decision to shoot it all in IMAX and how it was challenging, but you felt like it was worth it. I'm wondering, as part of that, were there any trade-offs you made to shoot it all in IMAX?
10: No. And the reason I say that so emphatically is we were only going to do that if we could do it without compromise. And so for me, the big barrier, as it were, the thing we'd never been able to do before was shoot dramatic scenes with the actors because the cameras are too noisy. IMAX had built this blimping system for us, this high-tech box that you put the camera in and it silences the camera. But it's massive and it weighs 300 pounds and you can only shoot just under 3 minutes with it. So what I was asking the actors to do from a method point of view is start the scene as it's developing in intensity, pause, keep everybody tensed up, reload the camera as quietly and efficiently as the camera crew could, and then pick up the scene again. And none of us knew whether that would be worth it, whether that would be a compromise to performance, and that was something obviously we're not prepared to do. In retrospect, I think what happened was it put such intense focus on the performances, on that moment between action and cut in those dramatic scenes, that even though it feels like it would have been distracting and cumbersome, I think it actually became an advantage.
8: Hmm. Would you do it again?
10: Not tomorrow, but maybe once I've had a holiday. I've been trying to give up IMAX for 20 years, and it's just addictive. It's absolutely the most wonderful, beautiful imaging format ever devised. If we can do it, it's going to take the audience there. It's going to immerse them in it.
8: You're at the point in your career where everything you do is scrutinized and analyzed. And I feel like there's always this conversation of is this a reference to that movie? And are these movies talking to each other? And I'm wondering, mm-hmm. Do you feel like there are ideas you're returning to and trying to work out movie by movie?
10: I mean, the way I would sort of best answer that, I think, is to say that if I've done my job right when I'm fully immersed on a film or on a project, I leave that film with unanswered questions. I leave it with themes that we haven't been able to fully address. And that will often inform my creative process on the next film. But that makes it sound a bit more conscious than it is, a bit more self-conscious than it is. Certainly, I got to the end of making The Odyssey. I saw some very strong connections with Oppenheimer, And that made sense to me because, you know, you never fully exercise it with a film, I don't think. I think you're always slightly carrying it into the next thing.
8: I'm trying to think of how to ask that for people who haven't seen it yet, but I really felt...
10: I know, a little tricky. You know,
8: it feels to me like there's a lot of thinking about the idea that once you take a certain step, you can't take it back in both those films.
10: Very much. And it was, for me, also very interesting to take on mythology as you unpack it and what Homer has written, what's there. You start to realize that there are these massive sort of real-world stakes. Like, you know, what were the consequences of the Trojan War, for example? Suddenly everything takes on this much weightier, much more sort of real-world quality that starts to really engage you from a modern perspective and relate to other versions of those kind of stories.
8: That was director Christopher Nolan. His adaptation of The Odyssey is in theaters now.
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12: President Trump delivers a primetime speech in which he has, quote, really big news on voting machines. The president has insisted repeatedly that foreign interference sullied the 2020 election, despite intelligence reports to the contrary. The rhetoric and reality of elections in the Trump era and what it all means for November's midterms on the next morning edition from NPR News.
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0: It's All Things Considered from NPR News. I'm Elsa Chang.
8: And I'm Scott Detrow. Coming up, a preview of the World Cup final this Sunday between Spain and Argentina.
0: We will also recap all the drama of the tournament so far.
14: You know, Argentina, make no sense, Scott. This is a cardiac team, a chaos team.
8: First news.
15: Live from NPR News in Culver City, California, I'm Duane Brown. President Trump is set to address the nation tonight in a primetime speech that's expected to revisit debunked claims about voting machines and foreign interference in the 2020 election he lost to Democrat Joe Biden. While Trump continues to revisit old grievances during his second term, his Secretary of State Marco Rubio painted a darker picture of the future heading into the midterms. Rubio, speaking to leaders from over 60 countries today,

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1: Pause before a scheduled recess this week. Among them, a bill that guts the power of Attorney General. NPR's Carrie Kahn has more from Tel Aviv.
2: Revamping the role of Israel's top lawyer has been high on Benjamin Netanyahu's agenda to overhaul the judicial system. The newly approved law gives the prime minister more power in the hiring and firing of the attorney general, as well as allowing the government to ignore legal rulings. Critics say such legislation removes the guardrails against corruption and strengthens the power of the prime minister. Lawmakers also passed a sweeping bill exempting the ultra-Orthodox from military service and banning prosecution of religious draft dodgers. Israel's high court already paused the law, ruling it unconstitutional. The current Knesset session with its far-right majority ends this week. Lawmakers won't meet again until after national elections this fall.
1: You're listening to NPR News. Venezuelans are still digging out from last month's devastating twin earthquakes that killed more than 4,800 people. As John Otis reports, Venezuela's return to democracy is on hold.
3: These protesters in Caracas are calling on Venezuela's authoritarian regime to hold free elections. But President Delcy Rodriguez is ignoring their demands to focus on earthquake recovery. Her government has also blocked opposition leader Maria Corina Machado from returning to Venezuela. Before holding new elections, experts say that Venezuela must first reform its pro-regime electoral council and judicial system. Another challenge is reviving political parties. Many of them were marginalized or co-opted by former President Nicolas Maduro, who was captured by U.S. troops in January. For NPR News, I'm John Otis in Caracas.
1: The Trump administration imposing a 25% tariff next week on certain products from Brazil, citing unfair trade practices. But coffee, beef, oranges, and some energy products from Brazil will be exempt from the increased taxes. The administration facing a deadline next week to rebuild its tariffs on foreign-made goods after the U.S. Supreme Court struck down Trump's most sweeping import taxes earlier this year. This is NPR.
4: 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Or check out Maylene and the Sons of Disaster for a less jazzy setting over at The Signal. 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
6: 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I'm Scott Detrow in Washington.
7: And I'm Elsa Chang in Culver City, California. Defense Secretary Pete Hegseth has announced that military members 30 and older will be screened annually for low testosterone.
8: We owe our warriors the absolute best medical care in the world. And this program delivers on that obligation.
7: But what is the science behind low testosterone? And could screenings and possible supplementation benefit service members? Well, those are the questions we're going to put now to Dr. Adrian Fu Berman, professor of pharmacology and physiology at Georgetown University. Welcome.
9: Thank

0: you.
1: So how common of an issue is low testosterone in men in this age group, that is 30 and older? What would you say?
0: Well, it's actually quite rare. So testosterone should be replaced in men who have missing or injured testicles, but it's highly questionable whether anyone else should be treated.
1: Interesting. Okay, well, how settled is the science on that? Like, when it comes to testing for testosterone levels, are these tests reliable? Is there a generally understood testosterone level that's considered normal?
0: Well, so testosterone levels vary not only by age, but also by activity. And they also vary hourly, daily, weekly, and they vary with different activities. Picking up a gun raises testosterone levels. Picking up a baby lowers testosterone levels. There have been studies in the military of people under simulated operations in which their testosterone levels go down, but then they rebound when they're getting enough rest and enough food. So,
1: but if I could make the argument for the administration for just a moment, I mean, what is the data on how upping your testosterone level with replacement therapy could actually help some members of the military feel better? Like, is there data out there? Is there some conceivable basis for having a recommendation or doing these screenings?
0: Not really. There is not good evidence that testosterone is associated with specific symptoms, and there's not good evidence that giving people testosterone will help those symptoms. It does increase mood. It does increase libido. In the doses that are used for quote unquote testosterone replacement therapy, it doesn't actually improve strength.
1: No.
0: In the doses that are used to actually treat low testosterone. And I think importantly, these have adverse effects.
1: I was going to ask you, what are the possible risks of testosterone supplementation?
0: Yeah, the treatment can cause blood clots, heart problems, kidney problems, fractures, infertility and shrunken testicles as well.
1: Well, when it comes to heart complications, I saw like in 2023, the Cleveland Clinic provided some reassurance about that, about at least the risk of death from cardiac problems. Essentially, their study found no appreciable increase in risk when testosterone is prescribed appropriately.
0: So that was a short-term study of older men with quite low testosterone levels who were very carefully monitored and brought up to only a very reasonable level of testosterone. We don't know anything about the long-term risks, and that is the same study, if you're talking about the Traverse study, that found an unexpected increase in fractures. So testosterone actually increases bone mass, so it makes the bones thicker, but it also makes them more fragile, apparently.
1: Well, is there something else that you would recommend as a physician that the military do to best care for the health of its service members?
0: Well, absolutely. Treating underlying chronic conditions is important. You want to make sure that you're actually treating high blood pressure and high cholesterol and diabetes. And also because military people are often living in very close quarters, a robust vaccination program is also important. The military had made flu vaccinations optional and had an epidemic of flu, and they reversed that decision. Hopefully, they'll do the same thing with testosterone.
1: Dr. Adrian Fuberman, professor of pharmacology and physiology at Georgetown University. Thank you very much.
0: Thank you.
2: And meanwhile, the U.S. Department of Transportation is cranking up its campaign against bike lanes. Federal transportation officials have quietly edited a list of proven road safety measures, stripping out bike lanes along with speed cameras and other strategies to make drivers slow down. The Trump administration says it's getting, quote, back to basics, but critics say this could undercut state and local efforts to improve road safety. NPR's Joel Rose joins us now with more. Hey, Joel.
3: Hey, Scott.
2: So what changed here?
3: Basically, this is a list of best practices that state and local authorities can use to make roads safer. It is compiled by the Federal Highway Administration, which is a part of DOT. Officially, these are known as proven safety countermeasures. They are called proven because they've been vetted by the staff of the Federal Highway Administration, and they have been shown to reduce crashes and to save lives. Until recently, there were 28 safety strategies on this list, but in recent days, five of them simply disappeared, including, as you said, bike lanes, also speed cameras, and a few other speed-related recommendations, without any official announcement or explanation from the Federal Highway Administration.
2: So what do we think's going on here?
3: Well, we asked the Federal Highway Administration that question, and a spokesperson told us the agency is reviewing its safety countermeasures to ensure that they align with current DOT policies and with the administration's priorities. The spokesperson said DOT is reversing the last administration's policies that, quote, decreased lane capacity and increased congestion. And also that drivers paying taxes and vehicle fees expect their dollars to be invested into roads, not, quote, social initiatives that burden their commutes, unquote. And the statement concluded, quote, the department is getting back to basics and putting safety first.
2: Do we know when officials dropped these safety measures?
3: We don't know exactly, but it happened somewhere around the time that DOT Secretary Sean Duffy was announcing a round of grants last week. In a post on X, Duffy wrote that the Biden administration, quote, used your money for DEI bike lanes and climate change, unquote, and said that would stop. Some critics noted that the federal government itself had previously acknowledged that bicycle lanes make roads safer for all road users, by the way, not just for bicyclists. And a few days later, safety advocates noticed that these proven safety measures had been removed from the agency's website.
2: So what are safety advocates saying about this then?
3: They're disappointed, as you would expect. They say these are evidence-based measures that have been proven to make roads safer. I talked to Stephanie Pollack. She was the acting administrator of the Federal Highway Administration in 2021 when bike lanes and speed cameras were added to this list of proven safety countermeasures.
4: We should be making decisions about safety based on evidence. It's hard for me to understand how you could say you're putting safety first and then make arbitrary decisions about what does and doesn't improve safety.
3: Now, Pollack says it's normal for DOT priorities to change between administrations, for the Trump administration to decide it doesn't want to give grant money to bicycle lanes. But Pollack is troubled by this decision because these are countermeasures that were rigorously vetted by the career staff at the Federal Highway Administration.
2: That all being said, there's ways that the federal government can hugely influence local policy. Is a list of proven safety measures one of them?
3: Yeah, these are just recommendations. They don't directly determine what projects the federal government is going to fund. And the FHA, the Federal Highway Administration, distributes tens of billions of dollars each year to the states, who then decide how to spend them. But safety advocates say this list can have a big influence on decisions at the state and local level to have this clear set of recommendations from the federal government that are based on solid data.
2: And here's Joel Rose. Thanks so much.
3: You're welcome.

0: You're listening to All Things Considered from NPR News. Well, as we heard elsewhere in the show, President Trump is set to give a primetime address tonight about, quote, free and fair elections. Now, we at NPR do not know exactly what the president is going to say, and I bet you can imagine that any advanced knowledge might be lucrative on the booming betting sites known as prediction markets. And today, one of those sites, Kalshi, said that it caught a White House official betting on the words of the president. NPR's Bobby Allen has been covering the chaotic world of prediction markets for us and joins us now. Hi, Bobby.
1: Hey, Elsa.
0: Okay, wait. So who is this person and what is he accused of doing here?
1: Yeah, his name is Gabe Perez. He's been working with Trump since 2016, you know, controlling how fast or slow to move the president's teleprompter script. And that is when, you know, Trump uses one, right? He is famous for his freewheeling and unpredictable speeches. But occasionally, Trump would give Perez a shout out on campaign stops, like he did here at a Reno rally in 2014.
2: I have a guy, Gabe. He's excellent. I've had some real bad ones, but I have Gabe. Some of the bad ones, they go so fast. You know, I will go and pop, pop, pop, pop, pop, pop, pop, pop. I say, slow the damn thing. No, a good one is really like gold.
1: He thought Gabe was gold, right? But, you know, he could see what words were in Trump's scripted speech. So then he could go onto a betting site like Kalshi and place correct wagers on what Trump would say or not say. And Kalshi's investigators said that is exactly what he was doing. He allegedly made around $100,000 doing this.
0: Wow.
1: I reached out to Perez and he didn't return a request for comment.
0: Well, how has the White House responded?
1: Yeah, well, back in March, the White House issued a memo to staff telling them that using non-public government information to bet on sites like Kalshi and Polymarket is illegal and could even lead to prosecution. When asked about the incident, which was first reported by ABC News today, Press Secretary Karoline Leavitt said she discussed it with President Trump.
3: He believes it's deeply unfortunate and, frankly, a disgrace. And the individual that was cited in that report is complying with the CFTC but has been put on paid administrative leave. So there will be a teleprompter operator tonight, of course, but it will not be the one, unfortunately, in that story.
1: Leavitt clarified that he's been placed on unpaid administrative leave. And also, last time I checked, Kalshi traders already have more than $1 million on the line for tonight's speech, betting on whether he'll say words like fake news or phrases like rigged election.
0: Okay. Well, just generally speaking, Bobby, how are the prediction market companies like Kalshi or Polymarket navigating these kinds of concerns about insiders abusing confidential information?
1: Yeah, they're attempting to crack down. There have been two indictments so far, one over a special forces soldier who had advanced notice of the operation that led to the arrest of Venezuela's Nicolas Maduro, allegedly netting him $400,000 in profit, and another case where an employee of Google is accused of using internal company records to profit on a market over who would be the most Googled person of the year. So there have been a handful of high-profile cases like these, but critics of these sites say certain topics like what a politician will or will not say are always susceptible to people making a buck on insider intel. And those who study prediction markets say most people with that kind of insider intel, Elsa, just aren't getting caught.
0: Interesting. Well, has Congress or the White House made any attempts to rein in these companies?
1: The administration has been taking a mostly hands-off approach, and Congress has proposed quite a few things, but nothing has passed. Really, the restrictions are happening on the state level. In Minnesota, Kalshi is banned, and there's lawsuits nationwide. So states really are the ones here, Elsa, clamping down.
0: That is NPR's Bobby Allen. Thank you, Bobby.
1: Thanks, Elsa.
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5: Antarctica is the least populated continent on Earth. The only settlements are scientific research stations and field camps. These are staffed by rotating crews. No one lives there permanently. About 5,500 people are present at them during the Antarctic summer, and about 1,000 stay through winter. Antarctica is also visited by as many as 74,000 tourists per year. This number has doubled over the last decade. In 2022, an international team of researchers published evidence of the environmental impact of this growing human presence. The Antarctic ice sheet is gradually melting due to human-caused global climate change, with Antarctica warming 3 times as fast as the global average. The researchers found that humans in Antarctica are among the many contributors to this problem. the burning of fossil fuels by Antarctic cruise ships, vehicles, airplanes, and diesel-electric generators produces black carbon pollution. The soot darkens the snow, causing it to absorb more sunlight. This warms it and enhances its melting. The researchers measured black carbon concentrations in snow samples from 28 sites, ranging over more than 1,000 miles of the most visited portions of Antarctica, and compared them with measurements from more remote areas. They concluded that black carbon concentrations are 2 to 4 times higher in the more visited parts of the continent. They estimate that the fuel consumption supporting each visitor to Antarctica results in 83 tons of melted ice, with research bases having a greater per-person impact than tourists. To solve the problem, researchers recommend a shift to electric vehicles and non-fossil fuel energy sources such as wind energy in Antarctica, along with reductions in tourism. This moment of science comes from Indiana University. I'm Yael Cassander.
0: 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I'm Elsa Chang.
4: And I'm Scott Detrow. The Men's World Cup final is set. Argentina, the defending champions, will take on Spain on Sunday. Hundreds of millions of fans will be watching worldwide. Among them, Roger Bennett. He is the founder and CEO of the Men in Blazers Media Network. He is also the man who prophesied many years ago that soccer would one day consume this country. Raj, welcome back to All Things Considered.
6: Scott Detrow, it's my favorite show. I'm delighted to be here.
4: Has your prophecy come true? Have Americans, after this summer of soccer throughout the U.S., has soccer come to consume this country?
6: It's felt like it. We've just completed a coast-to-coast tour in a large orange John Madden-style bus doing huge college game day-style pre-game shows in city after city after city. It has felt utterly ecstatic, and it remains to be seen. The tournament's been the storylines on and off the field utterly beautiful. I think America's fallen in love with global football, fans falling in love with it. But there's a circus, and circuses leave town, so it remains to be seen the lasting legacy of this into the long term.
4: My favorite moment of just how much everyone's gotten into this is yesterday's match was during All Things Considered live broadcast, and there are like these 2-foot-thick walls between the studio and the rest of the newsroom. And I could hear everybody screaming when the second Argentina goal happened through all of those walls in that studio. I've never heard sound in there before, but then I did. It was wild.
6: Soundproofing and destroying it is just one of Lionel Messi's everyday miracles.
4: I want to talk about Spain and Argentina, but first, one more question about kind of what comes next. There are so many people, and I will say I have fallen into this trap after previous World Cups. You get so excited. You're a casual soccer fan. You want to keep going. You're Googling Champions League schedules. You're subscribing to all the things that stream the games. And then it just kind of falls off. What is your advice for the casual fan who wants to keep this going in this moment?
6: Look, the 1994 Men's World Cup was meant to turn America, which was like space to Captain Kirk, the final frontier, immune to the global game, into a football-loving nation, a soccer-loving nation. And it was, a rapture for a month, and then it did largely fade. But the world's changed, Scott. You know, the internet now connects young Americans to the giant clubs of Arsenal, Liverpool, and there are so many forms of football. Find the one you like. Women's football is an incredible national women's soccer league, which is surging. Men's football, the best is played in Europe. The Premier League is like a telenovela played out live by 22 men at a time wearing polyester jerseys and cleats. It is absolutely magnificent. The world is enthralled. And the Champions League is where it's like a Star Wars cantina where the whole European continent does battle against each other. If you're new, you become hooked. Those are where Erling Haaland, your favourite Norwegian Viking, Shaquille O'Neal and cleats who charm the entire nation, and then arrive back in Norway with a Texan stuffed raccoon under his arm, signalling back to us that he loves us and is changed by this experience. He plays in England. You will watch him week after week destroy all comers. So find your thing. I can't tell you what to find. It will sing your name when you tune in and you will fall in love.
4: Yeah. To the World Cup, are Spain and Argentina the two teams you expected to see on Sunday?
6: They both are, you know, these journeys have been utterly biblical. Look, I'd be lying if I predicted this. France played utter champagne football. They had a late show style high octane offense that appeared unstoppable until they met Spain. You know, Argentina, make no sense, Scott. This is a cardiac team, a chaos team, a team that play with complete and utter emotion in a sporting world where you're meant to drain emotion, be focused, be tactical. They do none of that. They look vulnerable. They look out of games. And then suddenly, because they have this 39-year-old mystical quasi-religious figure at this point, Lionel Messi, in their midst, they will rise up late and perform everyday miracles as they did in coming from behind yet again to stun England. For them to face Spain, this is organisation, this is tactics, this is systems, Spain against the complete opposite in Argentina. We're blessed to see this battle, and it is. As Steve Kornacki would say, it's too close to call.
7: It's almost like when the lava flows into the ocean, these two totally opposite teams hitting each other. I mean,
6: that's exactly what it is.
7: The Argentina squad, it almost feels like they're testing themselves, like, what if we didn't really lock in till the 80th minute? The 85th minute. Let's press it even more. Like, each game, it's more and more shocking.
6: It is. None of it makes sense. It is almost a divine magic. The incredible thing about this final is that the star of both teams, 39-year-old Lionel Messi, 19-year-old Spaniard Lamine Yamal, incredibly, it looks like AI. Many of your listeners will have seen it. By complete chance, when Messi was 20, he was in a photo shoot with a six-month-old baby. That six-month-old baby turned out to be Lamine Yamal. And now when you look at it, these two are going to face each other, leading their teams at very different ages into the greatest game 5 billion people watching around the world.
7: I could not believe that photograph was real when I first saw it. It's amazing.
6: It makes no sense. I just did an interview with John Oliver where he said it makes no sense unless we find out that Lionel Messi, age 20, just realized that the only way that he could break the pressure of being a professional footballer was just by calmly bathing thousands of random babies. Just kept him pure. So there's one. Either way, it's a beautiful, beautiful thing.
7: Do you want to venture a prediction for Sunday?
6: That would be a brave, brave man. Watching what he did to England, I have never seen anything like it in sports. The Athletic worked out that Lionel Messi walks for 63% of the time. He stands still for another 25% of the time on the field. But it's what he does in that quite alchemic remaining 12% which makes him almost like watching Mozart in our day. Like watching Michelangelo sculpt. People will be talking about this man for centuries to come. I would never bet against Lionel Messi. And if at the final whistle, Argentina win, we will see a man before our eyes turn into a demigod.
7: There you go. That was none other than Roger Bennett, the founder and CEO of the Men in Blazers Media Network. Roger, thank you for coming on. Enjoy these last few days. And I hope you can get some sleep starting Sunday night.
6: We'll sleep after the final, and big love to all of you at NPR. Thanks for having me on.

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2: President Trump delivers a primetime speech in which he has, quote, really big news on voting machines. The president has insisted repeatedly that foreign interference sullied the 2020 election, despite intelligence reports to the contrary. The rhetoric and reality of elections in the Trump era and what it all means for November's midterms on the next morning edition from NPR News.
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0: One rhyme at a time, unpacking the meaning and the muse with the Poetic Diva, is podcast programming that reminds us of the connection between poetry and mental and emotional wellness. This program has been brought to you by Rhyme and Chat Interactive Poetry Organization and the financial and technical support of the Lyndhurst Foundation, Arts Build, Gold Nook Productions, and our Chattanooga local NPR station, WUTC 88.1. So whether you are a poetry enthusiast or simply someone seeking inspiration and understanding, join us as we unravel the threads of creativity and introspection, one rhyme at a time. Welcome to the conversation. Welcome to One Rhyme at a Time, Unpacking the Meaning and the Muse podcast, where poetry meets mental wellness right here in the heart of Chattanooga, Tennessee. I am the Poetic Diva, and I am thrilled to embark on this poetic healing journey with you. This is part two in our series focusing on our children and the positive impact that exposure to the arts could have on their mental and emotional well-being. Now, in this episode, we welcome poet Kennedy Morton, her father, visionary and lifelong creative Suavo Morton, and we will continue our conversation with retired educator and fellow creative Sylvia Green. So join us as we welcome our very first guest, Miss Kennedy Morton. At just 11 years old, Kennedy Morton is already proving that passion, purpose, and determination come in all sizes. A student at Chattanooga Girls Leadership Academy, Kennedy's favorite subject is math, where her curiosity and problem-solving skills shine brightly. Beyond the classroom, she is a talented track runner and dancer who brings energy, discipline, and confidence to everything she does. Though small in stature, Kennedy is known for having a powerhouse personality and an I can do it attitude that inspires those around her. Creativity and compassion run deep in her family. Her mother, Kayla, is a dedicated nursing student, while her father, artist Suavo, is a musician, entrepreneur, and creative visionary. Kennedy also shares a love for the arts with her younger sister, Nadia. Most importantly, Kennedy has a heart for people and for the planet. She dreams of helping make the world a better place by encouraging others to care for the earth, protect the environment, and create a kinder future for everyone. Join me in welcoming Kennedy Morton to the podcast, One Rhyme at a Time. Kennedy, welcome to One Rhyme at a Time. We're so happy to have you here with us. Thank you for being here.
1: You're welcome.
0: Kennedy will be sharing her poem with us entitled, My Person.
1: My person. Yeah, you heard me. My person. I want to be me, but something inside of me is saying, please, please, please. I say no, then go around and turn back on myself and ask myself, why did I say no? I said no because Kennedy Imani Morton is me, not a YouTuber, not my friends, not the popular girls in school. Me. I stand on my word, just like the God that I serve. God didn't bless my mother with a child that's not herself. I write, I think, I feel, but let me go back to my word. I write. Yes, I do. I write, but why do I write? I write because it tells me, it feels me, it expresses me. It's not that I'm not myself. I want to be included, but my mom told me, I am me and you are you, but trust me, she said, I'll find my spark soon. It's not about seeing yourself as another person. It's about how you see yourself shine. Be you, be proud, and look up at the clouds and think, what is it going to do if I be someone else? Nothing. It's going to do nothing. It takes your comfort away. It takes your confidence away. It takes you away from you. And you is you. Poetic out.
0: Wonderful job. You did a great job, Kennedy.
1: Thank you.
0: Thank you so very much for being here with us today. I want to know about the poem that you shared. So give us a little bit of information about where you were and what was going on when you created that poem.
1: I thought about what happened at school. School, like, is like a very comfortable place because you find out, like, who's your friend or not, like, and, like, what, like, your choice. And here, like, I'm explaining that you don't have to fit in into every group you see, and like you can just be you, and you, like my mom said, I'll find my spark soon, because somebody will find me and think I'm like the best friend ever. So yeah.
0: I understand that you were like in a workshop. Yes. Or something when you, so tell us a little bit about the workshop experience that you were in when you created that poem.
1: I was I'm in chat boot camp.
0: Okay, and what was that? What was that experience like?
1: It was about like everybody just enjoying themselves, like being themselves. And my favorite part about it was going on the silent nature walk, and because it like tells me like what I didn't notice. Like, say if I was talking and I was talking to other people, I wouldn't notice some things, like the flower growing on a dead tree in the water. Like, it was a worm on the floor that, like, blended in so well. And, yeah, I wouldn't never notice that, if I was, like, not worrying about what was going on in like nature and things and stuff like that.
0: Exactly. Nature is an amazing, yeah. It's an amazing thing. And it's really important to just kind of slow down.
1: Yeah.
0: And to take the time to focus on the small things, little things.
1: Yeah. Sometimes, yeah, I'm the one that's scared of bugs, but like if I'm not worried about that, like what happened, I just ignored it.
0: They're really quite amazing, though.
1: Yeah.
0: You know, they're really quite amazing. It can be beautiful as well.
1: Yeah.
0: Yeah. So I'm glad that you had that experience. And from that experience being in that writing boot camp, you were able to create this poem. So I think you did a beautiful job
1: with the
0: writing of the poem. So is this the only poem that you've written?
1: One guy at the thing told us to write. He gave us two prompts.
0: And at the writing boot camp?
1: Yes.
0: Okay.
1: And I wrote this, and I said that I'm still here. I still have a spark in life because you are here. My iPad has been here for only 1 year. The nature, trees, everything in nature has been here forever. Over 100 years that I haven't noticed. See, like, ever since I had my iPad, I haven't noticed some things, like nature and stuff.
0: So with technology can be really cool, but
1: it's addictive.
0: It is.
1: Yeah.
0: It is. And you miss things.
1: Yeah.
0: You miss out on the simple things and the beautiful things that nature provides.
1: Yeah.
0: So it sounds like, there were a lot of things that you learned and experienced by being a part of this writing workshop.
1: Yes.
0: So when you write, and even with some of the other creative things that you do, because you also are a dancer, I understand.
1: Yes.
0: So being involved in those creative things, how does that make you feel about yourself?
1: Like, I feel special because some kids like can't do some things, like, and like sometimes their parents can't like afford some things, and I'm just grateful for my mom, like, of putting me in these things, because I would have never found out I can dance if she didn't put me in these things.
0: That's good. So just being in the environment and having an opportunity to just try different things out and see if you like it and that type of thing.
1: Because she tries to keep me active, because like she doesn't want me in the house all day sitting on my iPad. She put me in soccer, wasn't a big fan of it. But once she put me in dance, she knew that was my thing.
0: That was your thing.
1: Yeah.
0: That was your thing. And you didn't know that that was your thing.
1: I didn't know.
0: Until you were in it.
1: Yeah.
0: Exactly. And the same is true with your writing. So now that you have discovered this new talent, this new gift that you have for writing and impacting people with your writing, do you plan to continue to write?
1: Yeah, of course.
0: So what types of things do you think you might write in the future?
1: I want to write, and I'm going to write things about what have people done to the earth and how we can fix some things.
0: Yeah.
1: Because I believe in dinosaurs, and I'm just going to say when people weren't here, the earth was pretty and beautiful, and dinosaurs did their thing.
0: Right.
1: Yeah.
0: We kind of messed it up.
1: Yeah.
0: Didn't we? So you're going to help. You're going to help turn things around through your writing.
1: Yes.
0: I think that's a beautiful, beautiful way to impact people. So I also remember that with that writing workshop that you were in, you had an opportunity, because it was a rhyme and chat thing, the audience talked back to you.
1: Yes.
0: How did that feel to be able to share your poem? I know you were a little nervous when you shared your poem, but being able to share your poem and then also getting that feedback from the audience. What types of things did they say and how did you feel?
1: She said I inspired her and I inspired somebody. Like, I smiled so much because, like, I inspired somebody that day. And so I'm going to continue writing and maybe I can inspire some more people. And yeah, people just made me smile that day because I got so much appreciation for going on the stage and sharing my poem.
0: That's a great feeling. That's a great feeling. I actually caught a video of you. So I had the video. This was at the end of the day and you and I were here and your dad had come to pick you up. And I was showing him the video of your performance on the television. And it was just kind of like playing in a loop.
1: Yeah.
0: And you were sitting in a chair in front of the television screen. You were locked in. It probably looped probably about 3 or 4 times before we realized, because he and I were just in the background having a conversation, before we realized Kennedy is like locked in on this video, like watching herself and listening to herself on repeat. I've got to find out what was going on in your mind as you're sitting there watching the video of yourself and your performance.
1: Like, I'm thinking, is that really me on top of a stage reading a poem and getting all these responses? Like, I love that for me.
0: It was a good feeling, huh?
1: And like, I sound so good when I was doing it. And like, this really like expresses me and it like makes me so happy.
0: I love that. I love that. I could tell that you were so proud because I've performed, I've shared poetry. And a lot of people don't like to see themselves on camera. They don't like to hear their own voices after it's been, you know, recorded or whatever. And I'm like, but this baby is sitting up here and she is watching herself and so proud and listening to herself and so proud. I'm like, this could be life changing. This could be life changing for her. So I'm so glad that you had that experience.
1: Yes.
0: And I do hope that you continue to write, that you continue to find creative ways to express yourself. Is there anything else that you want to share with us about the impact that writing has had on you?
1: So, like, I felt more released because what I have learned about me, I keep my feelings in my, like, just in me, and then I just cry it out. Like, but that's not healthy because, like, I want to talk to somebody, but I found you and my writing. So, like, I just been feeling so relieved, and yeah, I just, like, writing really helps me. Like, it was all these weights, and I just feel somebody take them off.
0: Yeah.
1: And that's what writing
0: does. And that's what writing does for you. It takes the weight off.
1: Yes.
0: I love that. I love that. Thank you so very much for taking time to talk with us today and share your poem with us and to let us know about what writing does for you.
1: Yes.
0: Yeah. Please keep writing.
1: Yes. And I will.
0: Thank you. Oh, you're so cute. Known professionally as Suevo, Jared Morton is a Chattanooga-based musician, producer, songwriter, saxophonist, visionary, and multidisciplinary creative whose work blends hip-hop, jazz, neo-soul, live instrumentation, and storytelling into a sound uniquely his own. What sets Suevo apart is not only his musical versatility, but his commitment to authentic expression and innovation. Equally comfortable behind a saxophone, a production board, or a microphone, he has built a reputation for creating emotionally layered music that bridges generations and genres. His artistry carries both the soul of live musicianship and the pulse of contemporary culture. Over the years, Suavo has collaborated with major brands including the NBA, NFL, Nickelodeon, and VaynerMedia, while also working alongside nationally recognized artists such as K-Camp, Young Blue, Project Pat, Earth Gang, and YG Tut. Beyond music, he is deeply invested in creativity as a lifestyle and as a form of personal transformation. As a father, creative entrepreneur, and artist developer, he continues to inspire others through his originality, discipline, and fearless commitment to vision. Please help me welcome the incredibly talented and innovative Suavo to One Rhyme at a Time.
2: Let's go.
0: We thank you for being here with us.
2: I'm happy to be here.
0: Of course, we know about the music that you create, mm-hmm. about the artists that you inspire. Mm-hmm. But this episode of One Rhyme at a Time, we want to dig a little deeper into where it all began.
2: Let's talk about that.
0: Yeah.
2: For sure.
0: Because you didn't just wake up one day as Suavo. There was
2: definitely not
0: a process that you mm-hmm. went through. Mm-hmm. So we heard in your bio about the amazing things that you're doing and have accomplished through the arts. What part did exposure to the arts at an early age play in shaping you into the man that you are today?
2: For one, for sure, confidence. So it built my confidence up to be able to be in front of people. It also, a part of confidence is just owning yourself, being held accountable for, you know, your dopeness. Like, you know, being okay with exactly who you are, you know, so I've been comfortable in my own skin for a long time. So, I don't care much about, you know, naysayers, yaysayers, you know, I just kind of do what I know, do what I love. You know what I mean? So
0: yeah,
2: for starters, that just starting from a young age, you know, helped catapult me into, you know, that confidence.
0: What artistic disciplines were you involved in your youth?
2: So definitely being in the band. I know that has a lot of structure, so it's not as creative, but it helped me become the leader that I am. But as far as creativity, definitely Rhyme and Chat. You know, as you can see, Rhyme and Chat has always been a big part of, you know, cultivating that creativity that I've grown to, you know, wear.
0: When did you start?
2: I started in middle school.
0: Sixth grade.
2: I started saxophone, but I had done all of it. I had done, you know, I was doing all of that in sixth grade. Saxophone, I was also making beats in sixth grade. I started doing all of it kind of simultaneously. All of that came about around the same time.
0: So that's like 11, 12 years old? Sixth grade?
2: Yeah. I guess it was.
0: Oh,
2: yeah,
0: you've been doing this for a long time.
2: Yeah. Yeah. That, I mean, it was kind of like my way to express myself. It was my form of expression. It's how I, you know, me being able to express myself helped mold me into who I am. That's why I'm confident, because all I have done from a young age is be able to create, be able to, you know, rely on the skills that I, you know, just creating something out of thin air, you know, and I felt oddly at peace, like a calmness being able to create something out of thin air. So just knowing that I could do that, outside things that were frustrating didn't bother me as much, just because I know that I could just go home and just create something and like express that in a way where nobody had to know the way I got to listen. You know, I could just do that in the comfort of my space. Right.
0: Yeah. It was your own.
2: Yeah, definitely.
0: So, okay. So you're like this really like cool guy. Like you're easy to approach, easy to talk to when you're in like a public setting. You can be like the life of the party. Have you always been that person?
2: No. I still have to, there are things that I have to do to be that person. Still not really all the way. I'm still not all the way comfortable in front of people. I'm still odd in a lot of ways. The creativity is what helps me mentally. The act of only trained me to be able to do that more, to be able to kind of train the muscle memory. So I have a muscle memory of being in front of people. I have a muscle memory of hopping into a bag to where I can be outside and talk to people. None of that has anything to do with my mental health, because I can literally be going through so much stuff, and still am to this day going through so much stuff. And the only thing that helps me get through that is what I create and being creative. Me being creative helps my mental health, because that's what's always, it's always been where I feel safe at. Being in front of people, I've never felt safe in front of people, because people are so judgmental. Mm-hmm. People will look at you, they'll smile, they'll have so many opinions behind you. You think you know a person, and then you hear what they actually think about you from, you know. So it's, I've never felt comfortable in front of people. Still to this day, I don't. I'm not a people person by far. I don't get my energy from being around people at all. People have taken a lot, or at least they'll act like they like me, because they are also fans of what I've created, or they are fans of what I've been able to do with my creativity, because they aren't safe in their creativity. They might not be the creative that I am. They might do something else to, you know, make them feel safe. I don't know, whatever that is. Right. But I have heard from people that I've heard questions like, how, like what you're asking, how do you hop into that creative bag? Mm-hmm. Because, you know, people are in their jobs. They have to deal with the kids. Right. They have to, their life keeps them, you know, on the rat wheel. So they aren't able to find time to be creative. But, you know, we have a creator. We were created by a creator.
3: By the creator.
2: We are here to create. So any and everybody has a purpose here to create something.
3: Right.
2: You know, and I don't mean create kids, create life. I mean create something out of thin air. You know, it ties into who you are. You know, we need to be creative.
3: So at our core, our essence is to have the ability to create.
2: Absolutely. Absolutely.
3: Yeah. And when that's stifled, then we aren't necessarily living at our fullest potential.
2: You can't.
3: Yeah.
2: You can't, because you're operating out of, you're not operating in your purpose. You know, if you're not creating and you're on the rat wheel, you know, then yeah, you're not whole. You'll always have a sense of something being missing.
3: Right. Some type of void in your life.
2: Yeah. And you're just out here. And then people feel like misunderstood, unheard, unfelt, that they don't know why they're here. Mm-hmm. It's like, you're here to be you. And what does that look like? What are you here to say? Like, what is your mission? What is your message here? What do you want people to know? And how, and if they were to see it, if they were to see something that you created, how would it make them feel? Like, you know, tell your story through a piece of art.
3: What was your process in finding your identity and your purpose from your youth? How did you know that a creative path was the path for you?
2: Honestly, So I was a product of my environment. So I've always been around creatives, always been around the arts. So since it was a part of my surroundings, sometimes I would reject it because I felt like it was forced on me. You know what I mean? Because it was all everything. So I didn't know that it was for me until I got older. So I went through elementary, middle school, high school, some of my adult years, knowing that, you know, making music was something that I felt safe doing. It's always been my outlet. That is where, you know, that was my source of creativity. But I didn't know that I didn't care about making money off of it. When I realized that I could make money off of it, that ruined it for me.
4: How did that ruin it for you?
2: Because it became a job. I made it a job. I knew I wanted to do it for a living because that's where I felt safe. But once it became a job to me, it didn't feel safe anymore. Because now I'm worried about what this person is making. They're making money off of it doing this. Oh, I need to sound like this. So I went through years of just battling an identity crisis. Like, okay, people like it when people sound like this, but they don't like it when I sound like that, because it's like, well, they know that sound is not for you. They can hear that that's not who you are.
3: Right.
2: You know, so, but then when I started doing being myself in my music, people was like, yeah, but that ain't for me. It's like, okay, well, where are my people? Like, how am I supposed to sell my art to people? How am I supposed to, and then maintain my authenticity? So that has been a battle even to today.
3: Right.
2: I still go through that same battle. It's very hard to know that when you show people today, I can show people my music and they're like, I love that. I've seen myself in their playlist. I know that so I know that I'm onto something. I know for a fact I'm onto something, but it's like, so now I'm curving back into like, okay, yeah, I can do this. And I just need to be authentic. I need to be and find my people. And it's just, you know, and I'm finding the fun in doing that, finding my people.
3: So there is a different feeling when you're creating for the masses as compared to when you create for yourself. Tell us the difference that you've experienced.
2: So creating for other people is a task and it's a means to provide, which is important. And they're easy to blend. They're easy to blend. They shouldn't be blended, but they're easy to blend. When I create, I am trying to get out of the habit for creating for masses. I'm 33. I don't have the mental capacity to chase behind or to create something that I think people will like. The creating for myself, it's peaceful. I can just sit in the room. I can tailor something as simple as the hi-hat. The hi-hat doesn't mesh well with this 808 and this snare, and just pick through it and take my time. And you know, I've never heard this snare in this pattern before, but it makes me feel good. I'm gonna put it there because that's nobody's ever had this this vocal production, this type of vocal production on a track like this. But you know, it makes me feel good. And then I created anything that I've created out of that, anything that I've created for myself has put me in a completely different place in my life, like created space for me. We talked about Zone and Heaven on Earth. Like these songs, Red, these songs don't sound like anything. There's not anything that you can sit it beside where it's like these two songs are similar. They're a completely fresh thought. They're a fresh thought. And I produced all three of those. I made the tracks to them. The whole approach to these songs are something completely new.
3: Mm-hmm.
2: And they did crazy numbers. They did crazy numbers. Really, I lived off them for a while. Two of those songs were on the NBA commercials and the game. Both of the Zone and Red are both on 2K21. 22 as well, I believe. It's been a while. It's 2026 now. So I mean, anytime I create from my soul and anytime I create out of a place of being, just being and just creating and just expressing, if I do release it out to the world, then there's a frequency that is sent.
3: Have you found retreating to the arts, to writing, to musicianship, being a way of escape or a way of healing when you're going through things in life?
2: Yeah, all the time. I have been going through a lot here lately. And my music right now reflects everything that I'm going through, even things that I can't. There are things that I can't say aloud and conversations that I don't know how to have that I can make a song about. And I feel so okay with writing a song about it and just being creative about it and expressing it through music that the conversation isn't as important.
3: Yeah.
2: You know, I can let a lot of things go and don't have to have many conversations if I can write about it and have a space to express myself. So I know that everybody doesn't have that, but that's definitely a way that I don't have to have the conversation if I can create about it. I don't know.
3: It's all about the release. It's about the release.
2: I don't know if anybody else feels like that. I know I'm kind of odd in that way. I'm, man, it's

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1: I know what you mean. As both a father and an artist, how intentional are you when it comes to exposing your children to creativity and artistic freedom?
2: Well, for a start, I let them know that that's an option. I have to lead by example first. So I'm showing them that that's how I express myself. I want them to find their own way to express themselves. I do want them to be artists. I just don't want to force it on them. Well, my oldest is 11. So that was right around the time where I started expressing myself through the arts. So she's right around the time where I'm about to start, you know, nudging her into a position. But right now, I just kind of let kids be kids, kind of find their own way as far as, but I do plan on putting them in more situations to be able to be creative. Mm-hmm. I have both of them enrolled in the Dynamo Summer Camp just to, you know, find different, you know, soundscaping, videography, photography, you know, just seeing what they like, just letting them know what their options are so that they can find the way that they want to express themselves. But so I'm not super intentional yet, but that's definitely on the horizon. For sure. Yeah,
1: that is really good. I've found one of the most successful ways that I've experienced to assist my children in finding their way was to put them in the environment of different things. So mm-hmm. like with my son, for example, he had an opportunity to be in the midst of writers because of Ramen Chat. He had an opportunity to be in the midst of writers, but he was also in the midst of musicians through being involved in church. And I also had him sign up for football. He didn't care for football. Absolutely. I had him signed up for baseball, and he was.
2: You can say me.
1: I wasn't gonna say that. You were digging in the dirt. Balls rolling right
2: Absolutely.
1: Past you. Digging in the dirt, looking for worms.
2: There were more important things.
1: More important things. So I do think that there's great power in putting your children in different environments and
2: right.
1: allowing them to choose
2: right.
1: because they will automatically gravitate towards what pulls them.
2: For sure. So. For sure. But I definitely, like I said from the get-go, leading by example, I have to lead by example, you know, such as, you know, I saw my mom express herself and be creative. So I always knew that that was an avenue, you know, I chose it a different way, definitely chose it a different way, but I always knew that way of expression was avenue I could go down. So definitely showing them how it's done first. And then, you know, that both of my kids are already aware that, like, okay, I see my dad doing this. I see people congratulating him on these things. I know that that's an avenue. That's great. But, you know, yeah. They'll find their way.
1: Yeah. And your daughters are already paving their path when it comes to creative expression.
2: Mm-hmm.
1: Both of them write.
2: Mm-hmm.
1: One of them sings.
2: Mm-hmm.
1: The other one, I've heard her rapping.
2: Oh,
1: I'm
2: yeah.
1: like, what?
2: Oh, yeah. We got a song for sure.
1: Yes.
2: Yeah,
1: and both of them have been dancing, and one in gymnastics and one in cheering. All of that is creative expression.
2: Yep.
1: So when it comes to our young people in the community, like there's all this funding that's being cut, and the arts programs, the music, the band, that seems to be like one of the first places that they cut. What are your thoughts when it comes to just like how vital is it in the upbringing of our children to afford them opportunities to express themselves creatively?
2: It starts at home, I think. That without any funding, I still would have been the creative that I am today. I don't think that there was anything that costed a crazy amount of money or anything that I'm trying to think. Like, there was nothing, there wasn't a funded situation.

0: that I was in that gave me an aha moment. It started at home. You know what I mean? So the parents, you have to be a part of the change you want to see. So you have to create, you know, you can do arts and crafts at home. You can, you know, do music at home. You can, all of these things. So I don't, so, but I do think it is important for, you know, those things not to be cut. You know, I do things like, without things like Dynamo, there are people, there are kids at Howard who wouldn't know how to express themselves. Mm-hmm. Without a Ramen Chat, there are kids who wouldn't understand how to express themselves. You know, there's even Soundcore, you know, they have the busker, the sidewalk stages. Yes. And you know, there are kids as young as 13 who are able to go out there and play their instruments and get paid to do it. You know, so it just, that paves the way for the rest of their life. So it's so important. Without organizations like you guys, the future of just the creative standard would, you know, fall apart. So, you know, these kids who are our future photographers, our future videographers, future artists, future musicians, all of the arts, architects, you know, our future, the way the buildings are going to be shaped in the future, you know, you could be raising the next architect that shapes the way downtown looks. You know what I mean? So it's just, all of these things are from the arts. So it's just like so important for kids to, you know, not only find careers in the arts, but also just be able to know how to express themselves. Cause a lot of these kids are going through things at home that they can't yes. verbalize. They don't know how to verbalize. They don't really know what's happening. They don't know that it's bad.
1: Yeah, they don't have the vocabulary to express right. it.
0: They don't even know what's going on around them, but they drew a picture. And it raised questions.
1: Yeah.
0: It just can get so deep as far as expression, like a child knowing how to, being able to express themselves through art. You know what I mean? So super important.
1: That's true. Yeah. That's true. So I know firsthand that sometimes our young people are reluctant in the arts. Sometimes they don't like being put up on stages. They don't like taking the lessons. It can be kind of challenging, you know. And sometimes the parent has to kind of make it to where it's not an option because they know what's best for their child or they see something in their child that just needs to be nurtured a bit. So from the position of a once reluctant kid, what knowledge, like, or wisdom after the fact can you share? Because I'm sure that there's some parents out there who have their kids in different arts programs, musician programs and things of that nature, and the child does not want to practice, they don't want to go, and the parent is about ready to say, you know, Johnny, just don't even worry about it. You don't even have to. But
0: that's a really deep question. I know that being a parent myself and coming from once being a reluctant, you know, I'm so glad that my mom made me get up, get out there and put myself in positions to be uncomfortable because I got comfortable with being uncomfortable. Mm. And even though that you can make a kid do something, so I was made to play a saxophone. The saxophone was never popular. It never got me any type of kudos all the way up through school. Never got me until I actually got good and I actually started playing out. And now it's like, I'm gonna be honest with you. I still don't always like playing the saxophone. Mm-hmm. It's not something that I'm like crazy passionate about. I'm not trying to be the best saxophone player in the world out here, but that is the breadwinner. I have something that can sustain me with or without job. I can go out here and play and make money. It's literally a trade. So when a parent finds a trade for, when you find a trade for your child, yeah, make them stick to it. Yeah, make them stick to it. Yeah, they're gonna hate you. They're gonna, you know, kick rocks about it. You know, yeah, I'm sure, but they will respect you and love you so much later because they realize something kicks in. It's like, I can survive off of this, whether I'm passionate about it or not. I can survive off of this. You know what I mean? So the saxophone is not one of the things that I use for like mental health or I use to be creative at all. It's not my creative outlet. My verbal expression creatively is my outlet.
1: Yeah.
0: You know what I mean? I have to say something. I don't want you to just feel me. I need you to hear what I'm saying. So that's the outlet. That's the outlet. I don't care if that makes money or not. Saxophone gotta make money or I won't do it. I won't do it. You know what I mean? So, but yeah, it is definitely important to stay on your kids. Yeah. Definitely stay on your kids. If you find something that you know that's gonna make them money, that they're gonna be able to, you know, use for the rest of their life.
1: Yeah.
0: Yeah. Make them. Yeah. Get them up early.
1: Right. Because quitting is so easy. And yeah. if you give young people, actually anybody, but we're talking about young people. If you give young people the option to quit because it's hard, because nobody starts off being awesome at anything.
0: Right.
1: Like you got to go through the awkwardness of learning and practicing and developing that muscle memory that you mentioned earlier.
0: Right.
1: Like that's not an easy process to go through. So if you give your kids, well, Johnny, if you don't feel like going to piano, well, of course, Johnny doesn't feel like going to piano lessons.
0: And he's going to quit later and he's going to quit and half do everything for the rest of his life because he was allowed to quit early.
1: Right.
0: You know, so that's an awesome point. That's an awesome point. Yeah. I wish I would have said that. But that's an awesome point. But yeah, exactly. Yeah, if you have been given the opportunity to quit and throw in the towel, then you're going to feel like that you can restart forever. And that's not necessarily the case.
1: Exactly.
0: You know, reinvent yourself by all means, but yeah, you definitely need to pick something, stick to it, you know, and train that muscle memory of, I'm not going to quit. I'm going to stay doing it. I'm going to, you know, yeah, I'm going to be consistent.
1: Exactly.
0: Yeah. Great point.
1: Are there any closing words that you have for us?
0: Mainly just continuing to put kids in positions to be creative, because the more opportunities they have to express themselves, the better they get at expressing themselves. And as adults, they'll know how to express themselves. I do want to tie this into something. It's a segue into a whole different, you know, sermon. Mm-hmm. But if I didn't know how to express myself, my relationships would not go as well as they have went. A lot of men don't know how to express themselves. And as soon as they get frustrated, they resort to escalating. But because I have outlets to be able to express myself and have been raised up to be able to express myself, I know what type of verbiage to use and when to say, when not to say, and when to express and not to express. The being able to be in the arts to express yourself can put you in situations as an adult to be a completely better person all the way around. So yeah, that definitely ties into your mental well-being.
1: Definitely.
0: You know, protecting yourself, protecting your peace. You know, all of that comes from being able to express yourself properly. Yeah.
1: I totally agree with that. Mm-hmm. I totally agree with that. That's good. So if people are wanting to connect with you, how can they find Swayvo?
0: Swayvo. And that's anywhere. Just, you can type it in Google. just like that. SWAYYVO on Instagram is Swayvo1. Facebook is Swayvo Morton, MORTON. But I'm on all social media, on all streaming platforms, Swayvo, just like, yeah, with two Y's.
1: Okay, why are there two Y's?
0: Because I'm two Y's.
1: Oh. That was good. Thank you so very much for coming on and for talking with us today.
0: Excellent. Thanks for having me.
1: Sylvia Jones Green is a retired educator and lifelong advocate for the power of words. A former K-12 educator in Hamilton County Schools, Sylvia devoted her professional life to nurturing young minds and inspiring creativity in the classroom. She started her teaching career at Tyner High School as an exceptional education teacher for those with special needs. She went on to serve as a teacher trainer at several local schools, including Hardy Elementary, Clifton Hills, Marianne Garber, and East Hamilton Middle High School, with a focus on English and language arts. Her love for poetry and storytelling began in elementary school, where she discovered the magic of expression through rhythm, rhyme, and imagination. That early spark grew into a lifelong passion, one she would later pass on to countless students. After retiring, Sylvia's journey took on a new chapter inspired by her son, Michael Green, affectionately known as Mike G. the Poet. Michael, once a quiet and thoughtful student, found his own voice through poetry. He transformed his shyness into strength, performing spoken word pieces that touched hearts and inspired many. His dedication to the craft and his message of empowerment, "Every lion has its roar," became his life's philosophy. Join me in welcoming Miss Sylvia Green to One Rhyme at a Time. Thank you for being here with us. Thank you so very much.
2: I'm honored to be with you. It is a privilege. Thank you for inviting me.
1: So you have shared amazing information from the perspective of an educator.
2: Yes.
1: From the perspective of a parent.
2: Yes.
1: What has been your experience with our youth and the arts?
2: Well, that takes me back to my son, who we know as Mike G. the Poet.
1: Yes.
2: Michael Green, Mike G. the Poet. And Michael was very shy throughout his elementary, even middle school years. He talked a little bit more high school and opened up. But for those very formative years, he was the kid pretty much that sat in the corner, and they pretty much effed him off. That means failed him.
1: Right.
2: Many times after putting him to bed and helping him with his homework and putting him to bed, you know, for the next day, I sat and cried because I felt like here I was, a teacher trainer, consulting teacher, having really worked very hard at making other people's children successful. And as a mother, I'm watching my own son in a place of failure, in a place of feeling like he didn't belong. He was in the shadow of two very academically successful sisters. And I wanted to scream out to his teachers, who were very rigid, textbook test driven in their curriculum. If it was not in the book, then it wasn't a part of what they did.
1: Right.
2: It was their curriculum Bible. And not only my son, but I watched many of his peers suffer with that. But bringing it back to what, you know, many times would rip my heart out, as I would try and have a conversation maybe with his teacher that would not be intimidating.
1: Right.
2: So that they wouldn't reject what I had to say. And I would just ask, can he draw it for you?
1: Ah.
2: Can he just, you know, draw a picture? Because he was also good at that. And then he can write these words and explain that, well, that's not a part of our testing. That's not what we do here. Our teaching is so different from what you do literally in the projects.
1: Oh.
2: Mm-hmm. You know, it was more framed, the schools you work in.
1: Oh.
2: That's what I was told. And so that was hard.
1: Yes.
2: That was harsh. And I would ask him, hun, you know, don't you want to move out of that school? Mom, that's where my friends are.
1: Yeah.
2: You know? Yeah. And so I didn't want to. I juggled between him, you know, being in a different school environment where I felt like they would present a more multidisciplinary way of presenting information. It take more of an effort to meet his needs, and that he was not just the dumb child, you know, but he was happy being there, and I didn't want to place him somewhere that, you know, he would be unhappy with his friends, but it was very hard.
1: Sure.
2: And again, with the arts, as you're experiencing with nonprofits, the mindset sometimes of those who have the pen, who hold the power of the pen, your hardest task is to convince them of how valuable the arts are.
1: Yes.
2: But I thank God for the arts, because I think I started to tell you, my brother brought it to my attention that Michael J. had written something on Facebook. Mm-hmm. And this was before AI and everything. He had written something. And my brother said, oh my God, Cecile, did you read what Michael wrote? Mm-hmm. And I said, no. And he said, oh, he can write. He said, you go out there. And my brother is college professor, you know, and director of business at Clinton College. Go Clinton. But I started reading what he was writing. And I myself had no knowledge that that was inside of him. And the confidence of this kid who for years barely talked above a whisper, was a late bloomer with verbal skills anyway, you know. And to see him blossom with rhyme and chat was, oh my God. I mean, it opened up not only his world, but it was an answer to a prayer of a mother who had, I tell you, been crying tears and seeking and searching, who can I get help from for my child? And I have had many conversations with parents, with colleagues, with other consulting educational consultants.
1: Right.
2: I've sat down and talked with them, and we all came to that decision about there are teachers and there are curriculums where they just want arts to be, you know, they just deem them not important.
1: Right.
2: Uh-huh.
1: Right. Yeah. I remember working with your son. We would be preparing. He was a member of Robin Chat during the time that I was leading the organization. Uh-huh. And he had so much energy and fire when it came to performing. And he would, it's so creative, because he would have like a whole like costume, props. He would have his poetry memorized. He would give me a call leading up to shows about, I almost got it memorized. I'm trying to stay within your time limit, because I had to get on to him about his time limit. He would get up on stage. He would have like an 8-minute poem. I'm like, dude.
2: I thought you told me like, 3 minutes.
1: Right. It's like, that's too much, but it was so amazing. It was so dope. So he was like really, really in his element.
2: Mm-hmm.
1: And I remember seeing his parents, you and your husband, in the audience, coming to the shows, beaming.
2: Yes. And I would have cried, but it would have got ugly, you know. And but that is how I felt, because I felt like even though he has gone to the other side, that was God's gift, not only to him, but to us.
1: Yes.
2: That, you know, to see him in such a place of confidence.
1: Right.
2: Because I'm looking at him like, who is this child?
1: Yes.
2: He's the one I used to have to try to pull to for him to do, you know, anything that you find out. I'm valuable. Yes. I am successful. I am seen and I am loved. And the arts does all of those things.
1: I want to thank you so very much for coming on, for having this conversation with us. And so I know that you're retired, but if anybody is wanting to reach out to you, to have a conversation with you, to get more wisdom and nuggets from you, is there a way that people can contact you?
2: Absolutely. My email address is Sylvia, S-Y-L-V-I-A, dot InShapeMD, InShapeMD, at gmail.com.
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